0: Wasser says allowing staff members to work from anywhere helps the company attract and retain talent. Employees are free to create their own schedules outside of four-hour blocks reserved for meetings. There are in-person events at least quarterly.
1: For the first time in seven decades, Japanese automaker Honda has reported a yearly loss. Honda says it lost $2.7 billion thanks to its EV market. The automaker says that dwindling EV demand as well as reversals in favorable EV policies in the U.S. were two factors that led to the profit losses. Honda says it will keep making EVs as well as hybrid and gas-powered vehicles. Dave Packer, ABC News.
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4: My guest is Randy Pugh, the Vice Provost for Warfare Studies, the Director of the Office of Warfare Studies, and the lead of the AI Task Force at the Naval Postgraduate School. Randy, thank you so much for taking the time.
5: Good morning. Thank you for having me.
4: We are here at the West Conference. There's a lot to catch up with the Naval Postgraduate School. There's a lot going on, but I'm going to start maybe at the beginning and just... for folks who maybe aren't familiar, let's discuss your roles. You wear multiple hats, so maybe start with the as Provost of Warfare Studies. What are some of the things that you are focused on? What is that role?
5: The big role is the Vice Provost for Warfare Studies, which is intended to connect the Naval Postgraduate School to the headquarters, the supporting establishment, and the fleet with the problems that they have, the priorities that they're struggling with, the capability gaps, and their knowledge and skills development needs, and bring all of those requirements back into the Naval Postgraduate School to inform our education programs and our research, and then also to take all of the good things, the insights and the research results and studies that the students and faculty are completing at MPS related to warfighting, and then get those back out to the headquarters supporting establishment and the fleet so that they can drive decisions or drive capability development or new concepts. So that's the Vice Provost role. And then similarly, I am the lead of the MPS AI Task Force, which really has three lines of effort. The first line of effort is education, to make sure that all of the sailors and Marines and members of the Joint Force are AI aware. And then infrastructure is the second line of effort. And that is ensuring that they have the hardware, the software, the tools, the models, the data sets, and other appropriate equipment and tools in order to do AI-related things. And then the third line of effort is problem solving. And that is both experiential learning. So how do we take these AI-aware and AI-enabled professionals, military professionals, and have them learn by doing, by solving problems? And then at the higher level, solving the real, you know, thorny problems of the Navy and Marine Corps related to capability development or concepts as they try to integrate and adopt AI in our warfighting formations.
4: Definitely talk a lot about AI. Let me take a half a step back. As the Provost of Warfare Studies, it's been a very interesting year over the last 12 months or so, given the efforts in the Caribbean, given the efforts in the Venezuela operation, and then also, I'm sure, building on top of this is the efforts around in the Red Sea. How does that all kind of build into your learning, like the changes are coming, the new things are happening, the lessons that are being learned? How do you keep up?
5: So I don't know that anyone ever keeps up, but you do your best to keep up. The one constant in my career in the Marine Corps, and probably everybody's career in any service, has been change. And so as the environment's changing, as our potential adversaries are changing, as political and military and economic context around the world is changing, military roles are changing, we need to be right alongside our Navy and Marine Corps and joint brothers and sisters, making sure that we are giving people exactly the knowledge and skills they need to be successful, and then also the associated research so that we are keeping up with technology, but also keeping it up with the operating environment and the fielded systems that they're going to be using in that environment.
4: When you talk about something like, and I'll just randomly pick unmanned aircraft because it seems to be a hot topic here at the West Conference, do you take a lesson from, and I'm going to make this up, something that happened in the Red Sea, and then say, okay, in the next class, we're going to talk about what happened, assuming it's unclassified, assuming you're able to, assuming all those things. Or is it not necessarily in that much real time, but maybe it's, okay, this semester we have our set of classes, and next semester we'll adjust the class to take in those lessons?
5: It's an and. It is both of those things. The updating of the curriculum and the integration of lessons learned or vignettes from things that are happening in, and you didn't mention Ukraine or the Black Sea, but that's also, or other areas around the world where maritime or naval forces are engaged and learning by doing in the operating environment, making sure that those get integrated into probably next quarter's classes. But the other thing we have is we have the ability to bring in people in stride, including, you know, calling in from a ship in the Red Sea to give, this is what happened yesterday and what we learned from it. And one of the benefits at the Naval Postgraduate School is that we can do that in classified environments as well. So not only unclassified, but in our secret spaces and our top secret SCI spaces, the ability to hear the whole story straight from the people that are participating in the operations. And so that allows our students and faculty to keep up. And then a last important point is, the other thing is, all of the students at Naval Postgraduate School are mid-career officers who just came from the fleet. And so they're bringing into the classroom their experiences, their challenges from all the different services, as well as our international partners, because we have about 175 international officers from our closest partners and allies. And that rich ecosystem, including civilians, government civilian engineers, the cohorts are highly diverse with these different perspectives on those challenges. And all of them, like literally from their last operating unit or organization, they bring those to the classroom and to their research.
4: Just from an outsider's perspective, this sounds like a pretty awesome job, right? It sounds like you are both, you have 80 years, 100 years of history to lean on, and then you have immediate history that happened, to your point, yesterday or a couple hours ago that you're able to bring in. It sounds like from someone who probably spent years in the Marine Corps, understands kind of the operational side, but now to kind of be able to teach it. Talk about your background a little bit and connect why you're where you are today.
5: It is a fantastic job. If you want to make a difference, the place you can really do that is Naval Postgraduate School, especially if you believe that people and talent are the foundation of our success. If anyone listened to the CNO's comments yesterday morning, he talked about the foundry and that, you know, sailors matter most. That is the first thing. My background, I was an enlisted Marine, went to the Naval Academy. My first military occupational specialty was signals intelligence, ground electronic warfare, which is about half technical and half tactical, and trying to blend the highly technical aspects of signals intelligence and electronic warfare into warfighting concepts and operations and things like that. After my first tour, I came to the Naval Postgraduate School and did a degree in computer science with a track in software engineering. And then all Marines do a utilization tour. So I went back to Marine Corps Systems Command. And when I got there, it was the summer of 2001. And so I was like onboarding at Mark Horse Syscom when 9/11 happened, and then immediately, you know, deployments to Iraq and Afghanistan kind of back and forth for the next 10 years. And what I realized was the difference that I could make for operational units were things that I learned at Naval Postgraduate School about data, about artificial intelligence. My thesis was on artificial intelligence, of all things, in 2001. And then the ability to take these technologies and apply them to warfighting formations and to warfighting operations gave an exponential advantage to units that had NPS grads. So fast forward, I did Intel for the next 15 years and then 20 years, and then I had the opportunity to come back and be the senior Marine at Naval Postgraduate School, which I jumped on, and was helping to lead and support the about 300 mid-career Marine Corps officers that that come to MPS to get their master's degree or PhD, including Captain Nick Pugh, my son, who is a communications officer and an MPS alumni as well.
4: So let's just go backwards for a second. You said you wrote your thesis on artificial intelligence. Did you get it right? How close were you to where we are today, to what it was in the early 2000s?
5: It was not especially well done, looking back on it, and I don't think it's just time. But
4: well, we're not here to put you in a bad spot. But I just, it's interesting when you think about what we thought the world would be or where technology was going, and there's, you know, the world is littered with these ideas. I'm sure you're old enough to remember the Laserdisc. That was the future of movies, and whatever happened to our friends at the Laserdisc people, they went away. So I appreciate that. But it's kind of ironic, too, that you also lead the AI task force. So let's jump into that a little bit. We'll talk a little bit about that effort. What are some of the initiatives you're working on? There's an AI Trident Challenge.
5: So it all starts with people. So the first thing that we're trying to do is get people educated about AI. What is it? What isn't it? What are the risks? Where is the technology today? Where is it going? And then also the skills to do things. So to have hands on keyboard or to lead teams of advanced users or developers, as well as leaders, to make sure that leaders understand about priorities and policy and those kinds of things, so that we can responsibly and quickly adopt and integrate AI into our warfighting functions. And so we sponsor classes, we teach classes. Our relationship with NVIDIA allows us access to their Deep Learning Institute, which is commercial certifications and all these different aspects of machine learning, modeling and simulation, advanced graphic processing unit, GPU-based hypercompute. And so all of that, the kind of the primary effort is to get everybody as smart and capable as possible in AI. And then the other gifts from NVIDIA via the MPS Foundation are the $15 million AI supercomputer, which is being installed now at Naval Postgraduate School, one of a kind in the Defense Department. Serial number 2 coming off the NVIDIA assembly line is coming to the Naval Postgraduate School, so that everybody will be able to see it first there and put their hands on it there first. And then modeling and simulation platform, a $5 million Omniverse instance that we have for modeling and simulation, training the brains of robots and drones in a virtual sense before you put them into the bodies, mechanical bodies. And then also this NVIDIA AI Tech Center, which connects the students and faculty at MPS back to NVIDIA headquarters, and then also and all of the subject matter expertise there, as well as to the larger NVIDIA ecosystem, which is 15,000 partners working on AI-related projects. And so it's a tap into that incredible corpus of knowledge and experience, use cases, and potential solutions for the Department of the Navy, and the Marine Corps.
4: As you went through all the opportunities that you're kind of giving the students, you mentioned education, infrastructure, problem solving. So let's maybe jump through each of those. From an education perspective, I know Admiral Vernazza talked about some education opportunities, a master's degree. Talk a little bit about that effort that you worked with him on, and then we can go maybe deeper into what the education is looking like today and where is it going in the future.
5: Admiral Vernazza is the type commander, the Navy Information Forces type commander for all the information warfare officers. And immediately recognized the value of one of our proposals, which was to establish a one-year Master's of Science degree in artificial intelligence. And so for those that are exceptionally well-qualified, you already have an undergraduate in computer science, for example, or you've done programming, you understand machine learning, you're able to jump into this degree program and in 1 year achieve a Master of Science in AI degree. Another thing that Admiral Vernazza and his team understand is the value of these officers when they exit the program in the first cohort in the summer of 27. And when they exit the program, they're identifying these billets or these jobs within the operating force, the supporting establishment, and the headquarters, where they can go and continue to inform people about AI and educate people about what AI is and is not and can and cannot do, but to also lead those efforts as change agents and thought leaders within those organizations to accelerate the adoption and integration of AI in the Navy.
1: We have to take a break. My guest today is Randy Pugh, the Vice Provost for Warfare Studies, the Director of the Office of Warfare Studies, and the lead of the AI Task Force at the Naval Postgraduate School. I'm Jason Miller, and you're listening to Ask the CIO on Federal News Network.
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6: As AI use across the federal government is surging, John Sork, Director of Federal Sales at Abnormal AI, says focusing on more targeted use cases is more important than ever.
7: We see a lot of the more successful use cases across the government really focused on limited use AI and AI use cases that are defensive in nature. But the use case for every AI project should be very limited and easy to understand the use case of what the government is trying to achieve.
6: 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Federal agencies are facing a shift. 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Phishing, business email compromise, account takeovers, they look legitimate and they slip past traditional security every day. 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No rules to manage, no signatures to update. Just protection that adapts as fast as the threat. Protect humans with behavioral AI. Learn more at abnormal.ai/federal-LP.
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12: Welcome back. 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I'm your host, Jason Miller. My guest today is Randy Pugh, the Vice Provost for Warfare Studies, the Director of the Office of Warfare Studies, and the lead of the AI Task Force at the Naval Postgraduate School.
4: When you set up the master's degree, what were some of the considerations? Because the challenge, of course, is AI is changing so much, right? From over the course of the last 4 or 5 years, we went from, hey, AI, we can apply it, to, hey, we have this thing called generative AI. Now everyone wants to talk about agentic AI. A year from now, we could be talking about the whatever the fourth phase of AI is. How did you set it up to ensure that these folks are going to be as up-to-date as possible when they do come out?
5: MPS does a really good job. So an undergraduate degree is you prove that you can learn things. A master's degree is you're able to learn things. You're able to then learn how to learn, and so you become a lifelong learner through the accomplishment of earning a master's degree, as well as combining kind of basic and theoretical underpinnings of a technology with the things that are evolving through advanced research as the state of the practice evolves. And so this degree is really well balanced because it provides a foundation in things that have not changed. How does machine learning work, for example? What is supervised learning, unsupervised learning, and reinforcement learning? And these are concepts that are enduring. But then the second half of the year is really about taking electives or learning about the new technologies or the new techniques that are evolving with AI, and then most of all putting it together into solving a problem as part of your thesis or capstone project for the degree program.
4: How many people are going through this first cohort, and is there going to be a second, third, and fourth cohort, assuming this goes well?
5: I believe there will be a second and third and fourth, and it will evolve over time. But the first program that we're running this summer is a pilot, and is sponsored by and championed by Admiral Vernazza. And we're going to provide metrics and understand the return on investment for this cohort, with the expectation that, one, we will change it over time, learning by doing, but also that we will make a determination at some point either to shift to something else, to cancel it, or to continue it, or to accelerate it and offering more opportunities for officers to come and gain this degree.
4: And again, just roughly how many people are in the cohort?
5: And the cohort size is 20 for this initial pilot program.
4: And this is because it's a master's degree, it's their full-time job. They're at MPS, they're going 8 hours a day, 5 days a week, so on and so forth. And it goes on for the full year.
5: That's right. So it's an in-resident program. So the four classes per quarter, we're on a quarter system, four classes per quarter for four quarters. And again, the last part is the thesis and capstone and electives. But it is a full-time job, including nights and weekends, unfortunately. It is a rigorous program intended to get as much done in a short amount of time as possible.
4: And generally speaking, and then I'm going to move on to some other pieces of the task forces, this is open only to sailors and Marines? Or is it open to anybody else in the...
5: Because Admiral Vernazza is the sponsor of the pilot project, he gets to determine who comes into the cohort. But initial conversations have indicated

0: standard offering at Naval Postgraduate School.
1: All right, a lot more to come from that. I'd love to check back in with you as in the summer of 27 as we get closer to see how it went. You talked about infrastructure to do AI, and you talked about problem solving as kind of two other pieces to this. You mentioned infrastructure with all the work you're doing with the private sector. Is there more to talk about from an infrastructure perspective in the sense of how are you testing tools? How are you, what goes into this idea of, okay, is this the right capability and how do we apply AI to it, or is it the right AI capability and can we even, do we have a use case for it?
0: When NVIDIA came to us and offered us GIF, one of the missions Jensen Huang, the CEO, made was that they had a great understanding of commercial use cases and the infrastructure required to support those and timelines and things like that, or the difficulty of training models, but they did not have a lot of understanding of military use cases or the associated challenges of applying AI to these use cases. And so we're going to learn by doing, by the establishing this infrastructure at MPS and then kind of running it red hot for, you know, for the next year or two. And through doing that, the other thing we're learning is as we look to help others establish their infrastructure, either at the tactical edge, so out on a ship or in a submarine or in an expeditionary advanced base with Marines, what is the kind of infrastructure that you're going to need in order to do that? And so the three lines of effort are interdependent. So as we're establishing the infrastructure to support our own efforts, we're learning about what that takes and what kind of infrastructure you need, which feeds into the education line of effort as well. And we'll offer classes, for example, probably later this year in infrastructure for military operations enabled by AI.
1: And then talk about problem solving. Are there some pieces and parts there that you're saying, okay, here's our research goals, or here are some of the problems we've been giving to help start to look into, okay, can we come up with a solution?
0: So Gen AI is the most popular form of AI right now. And so the incredible capability that is, you know, ChatGPT or Gemini or other tools that are out, Perplexity, that are out there, getting those into the hands of military professionals, civilians in uniform alike, is starting to generate use cases, because for a lot of people, it's kind of mind-blowing, and they had no idea you could do these kinds of things. And so we're collecting up the use cases as we're going out and educating people about how, you know, what these tools are and how to use them. And so all of those potential opportunities and challenges are coming into MPS. And then we're using things like, we have a digital Trident challenge sponsored by the NPS Foundation. We're able to take some of the most compelling ones and some of the harder ones, and then provide grant funding to student and faculty teams to actually start trying to solve those in quick research sprints. And the output of those is both solves a problem or potentially solves a problem, but it also feeds probably more problems. You end up with more problems than solutions at the end, or new challenges you didn't know we had. And so that feeds into the next iteration of the Digital Trident Challenge. The other thing we're doing is an AI fellowship program, and that is for the Marine Corps, and the Deputy Commandant for Information identifies either civilian or military member that is going to participate in the program, and then they stay at their home station. They stay in their unit, and they are assigned a faculty mentor at Naval Postgraduate School and support as they learn about AI, and then that command has a challenge they want that officer, civilian, or enlisted Marine, because we have those as well, to work on. And then they work on that for 6 months with check-in periods with their mentor and with the faculty subject matter experts. And then at the end, they provide their, you know, prototype of how they solved the problem. And so these kinds of spreading around the solution opportunities so that people can get after these problems and try to solve them. So not just learning things or taking a test and getting a grade at the end, but actually applying what you've learned to real problems.
1: A lot of what you guys are doing is really trying to apply to what's the real problem? How do we come up with a solution? Any use cases you're able to mention? Anything that has stood out to you over the last, you know, year or so that you're like, oh, that was a really cool one that didn't work, or there's a really cool one that worked really well where you were able to apply AI and kind of come up with that solution?
0: The CNO mentioned submarine work packages during his keynote address yesterday morning, and that was actually Lieutenant Bridger Smith, who was a student at Naval Postgraduate School, who applied generative AI tools to developing work packages for submarine maintenance. And so that vignette that the CNO offered was actually an NPS student that had identified the problem, identified AI as

0: potential way to solve that problem, and built a prototype that was able to prove that it worked. The other areas that are so compelling for AI, one is administration. And so the dull, dangerous, and dirty work that we want robots or AI to do for us so humans don't have to. A lot of the things that just take a lot of time, we're able to now use generative AI tools to help with that. So that frees those humans to do things that only humans can do, because the AI or the computer is now taking care of kind of the drudgery that they had to do before. And then logistics is another obvious one. So whether it's resupply or maintenance, especially predictive maintenance, AI is exceptional, and there's many good use cases of AI being able to identify or optimize the best way to maintain or to sustain forces in garrison or deployed.
1: Vice Admiral McLean, the other day at West, talked about some AI use cases that were also very fascinating. And so when you talk about what the CNO mentioned, Vice Admiral McLean mentioned this idea of troubleshooting things that break, AI sidekick, kind of a ChatGPT for radar, talked about some other augmented reality. Are those the type of things that they're coming to you and be like, hey, what if, or could you look at, is that were from those folks who are running these commands, is this kind of where the ideas for your research come from?
0: In the best cases, that's where they come from, because ground truth is the deployed forces. So we understand systems say they do one thing, but either the environment or the system doesn't perform as expected. And so the real problems are coming from the fleet. And I mentioned the Vice Provost for Warfare job. This ties into the AI task force, because we have warfare chairs at Naval Postgraduate School that are in constant contact with their communities and are able to pull in these challenges, these problems, these capability gaps from their communities, and then feed those into the AI task force so that we can either go and help them solve their problem where they are, or we can receive their problem, work on it, and deliver them a prototype or an idea for how to solve their problem.
1: Randy, I very much enjoyed our conversation. We're just about out of time. Before I let you go, what's the message you want to make sure folks know about Naval Postgraduate School and so many pieces and parts that are moving here? It's so much going on with the AI Task Force, the war studies we talked about. What do you want to make sure folks get from this conversation?
0: I like thinking about Naval Postgraduate School's origin story. In 1909, the Great White Fleet returned from sailing around the world. And naval officers at the most senior level realized that the Navy had reached a pivot point into the 20th century, and the new technologies, steam and planes being launched from ships and undersea warfare, all of these things required a technically competent leaders in the Navy and Marine Corps in order to use these new technologies and then also to drive those technologies as we moved into the future. That's what MPS has always done. I would say with artificial intelligence and its little cousin, autonomy, we are at this same kind of pivot point, and NPS is now filling that role of making sure that officers are aware of this new technology, are experienced in using that technology in actual use cases and solving problems, and are prepared to go and engage with our adversaries, maximizing its effectiveness in combat, and sustaining America's advantages against all those that would contest us.
1: Randy, so much more to talk to you. I really appreciate your time today. So let me thank my guest. Randy Pugh is the Vice Provost for Warfare Studies, the Director of the Office of Warfare Studies, and the lead for the AI Task Force at the Naval Postgraduate School. Randy, thank you so much.
0: Jason, thanks so much for talking with me.
2: We have to take a break. When we return, we continue to hear from leaders at the Naval Postgraduate School. I'm Jason Miller, and you're listening to Ask the CIO on Federal News Network.
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4: Now the agentic piece can kick off those SOAR capabilities for you. So it can say, hey, we've determined this has happened. 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It's happening now faster at machine speed instead of having to wait for a human to do this investigation, determine what happened, and then take an action. This is all happening at machine speed.
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1: My guest is Dr. Michael Hesse, who is the Vice Provost for Research and Innovation at the Naval Postgraduate School. Dr. Hesse, thanks so much for taking the time.
8: Thank you, Jason. Glad to be here.
1: We're going to catch up about Naval Postgraduate School and your role as a Vice Provost for Research and Innovation, and that's where I'm going to start. Discuss what that is. What do you do every day? How does this kind of help and continue to kind of push forward kind of the work that NPS does?
8: Vice Provost for Research and Innovation, like the name says, is responsible for the research and innovation project. That's about budget-wise, about 50% of the school contributes materially to education through synergy between the research that we're doing that's informed by our students and then shapes our education program. You know, my motto is always, you've got to be good to do good. And if you want to educate somebody to the forefront, you've got to be at the forefront yourself, right? So this is, therefore, research is important. It supports the school. It supports our excellence training our warfighters. So my portfolio is to do that, to support research from all aspects of it, the management aspect, if you like, the support, the mechanical support aspects that any organization, any university has in order to manage funds and parse them out, but then also to interface with sponsors, basically decision makers who set the course that we should evolve in, to focus the research, to broadcast what we're doing, to basically try to convince sponsors to support us, you know, as needed, and then to engage the faculty, you know, to get them excited about new opportunities, to get them engaged in new directions that, like we heard from the CNO a couple of days ago, you know, the marching orders that everybody adheres to, and so do we. We don't do research for any purpose. We don't watch the grass grow, right? We're doing research for a purpose. It's a mixture of applied research and fundamental research that looks over the horizon, you know, where we're going and what are the Navy's and service needs in the future, as well as, hey, you know, what's out there that we can take now and apply pretty quickly. You know, we see ourselves often as a front end, as a de-risker, if you like, for our partner organizations like the warfare centers and other Navy and service organizations that we work with. And another role in my office is to support partnerships. Partnerships are critically important to success. Partnerships can be, and obviously with industry, and here this meeting was really an eye-opener about, for me, who's still on the learning curve here as a newbie, you know, what's out there, you know, what we can leverage here, bring into the game for the benefit of our research and our students, and ultimately for the benefit of the Navy. And in addition, we partner with other Navy organizations. I mentioned the Warfare Centers, where we have many partnerships, Naval Research Center and so on, and Naval Research Laboratory. And then also other academia and other government organizations. You know, one partnership, obviously, dear to my heart, is with NASA. So that's one that I think there are quite a few opportunities to explore there. I'm going to be looking into that.
9: But research is not always innovation. Innovation usually builds upon existing technologies. So what's that as well, the part of your portfolio like?
8: Innovation really means taking something that hasn't been applied in a certain way and applying it in a new way, right? That can be a research result. We intended for a specific purpose that was designed to address a specific need. And now there's another need where this research applies to take it there, employ it and do something new, accomplish something new. It can also be taking new technology, like an uncrewed vehicle or something like that, and using it to explore the seafloor in an area that we couldn't do before, you know, because that's obviously of great importance for underwater operations for the Navy, right? So all of that, and yes, that innovation portfolio is actually a fantastic interest to me, you know, it's motivating. Hey, you know, what's out there? How can we deploy that in new ways to make a difference? And I think this innovation overall, as you heard in at West here and even this morning and when Sekhna have talked about innovation, you know, I think this is critical for us to maintain an edge compared to our adversaries. You know, the U.S. is a super innovative country. I think no country in the world is as innovative as the U.S. And to have our little innovation role, you know, supported by our warfighter students who know what's needed, you know, and can learn, use these innovative concepts and then understand what's possible and what's not, all along with being educated and critical thinkers. I think that's an edge that we can provide that our adversaries would have a challenge to match.
9: We'll talk about the Innovation Center in a second. Let's talk about your role. You mentioned you're a newbie. You came over from NASA Ames. Let's talk just a little bit how you ended up here at the Naval Postgraduate School.
8: So my history with the school goes back maybe 15 years or so, because here at the school and also at NASA Goddard Space Flight Center I was working at the time, I was, like the school here, standing up a new initiative called CubeSats. You know, they're small satellites that cost a small, tiny fraction of the Battleship Galactica birds that everybody used to fly before, you know, that can be deployed to solve, in our case, science problems, and in the school's case here, Navy and other service problems, at a much smaller cost, much more rapid cadence, and innovative way, okay, than what was possible before. So I was standing there up at Goddard, and went to this conference in San Luis Obispo at Cal Poly, where these CubeSats came from, this whole idea came from, right? And then visited the school afterwards, where the former provost, Jim Newman here, actually organized a CubeSat-focused meeting, and I attended that, and I said, well, this is a nice place. I met an old friend of mine who was a former NASA astronaut, who was a professor here as well, and they all told me wonderful things about the school, and I just... So this might be a nice place to work at one day. Well, nothing happened for a long time, right? And then I moved to NASA Ames and became the director of the science director there. And we built small sensors like infrared multispectral imagers, so that, you know, obviously have Navy and DoD in general, DOW in general applications. And I thought, well, maybe we can work with the folks, space folks here, to maybe deploy that on some of their birds here. And as we came down here, we had a conversation, and so he gave me a little bit of a tour. I learned just a touch more about what the school is doing beyond just the CubeSats and space-based initiatives, which are fascinating to me and a darling of mine, if you like. And everything I saw, I liked, right? So I have a little bit of an academia background. I spent some time as a professor in Norway and worked with students there. So I like working in this environment. You know, I like the focus that the school has on, you know, serving the nation, okay, doing forefront research in that pursuit. And so this connection then made me, when this opportunity came up, right, I said, maybe this is the time, right? Let's give that a try. And like I always said, you know, I didn't screw up too badly in the interviews, apparently, so I got selected for the position. And since then, I've been smiling every day. You know, it's a hill to climb, right, as a newbie. You have to learn a lot of things. But if you allow me to paraphrase this a little bit, you know, with each step up the hill, you discover new wildflowers, and the view gets wider, right? You see more. You see more connections and you see more opportunities. So I'm super excited to be there. Let that be my summary of that history.
9: It's always fascinating how people end up where they end up. It's never a straight line. It's never like, oh, well, when I grow up, I want to do this. It kind of things happen for a reason, or they happen by accident for a reason. So it's great that you're excited.
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11: We see a lot of the more successful use cases across the government really focused on limited use AI and AI use cases that are defensive in nature. 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
5: 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No rules to manage, no signatures to update. Just protection that adapts as fast as the threat. Protect humans with behavioral AI. 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
2: 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I'm your host, Jason Miller. My guest today is Dr. Michael Hesse, the Vice Provost for Research and Innovation at the Naval Postgraduate School.
9: Let's talk a little bit about your research priorities. What are some of those areas that you're starting to delve into for 2026 and beyond?
8: Obviously, we want to continue to align, because we are already very well aligned with naval priorities, you know, things like AI. I was actually really amazed coming to the school about the existing focus on AI. And I'm saying this even though I'm coming from a NASA center that was, for the longest time, NASA's lead center in AI development, right? So still the school has this enormous focus on AI, which is utterly appropriate, because, you know, we apply that everywhere, from knowledge management, you know, to making operational decisions, to interfacing with humans, you know, and shaping how humans can beneficially interact and maintain decision authority in an environment where autonomy and AI is more and more necessary in order to address the needs of the field where we're operating, right? So these things, directed energy weapons is another big topic that we're doing here at the postgraduate school. You know, autonomy, autonomous vehicles. You heard SECNAV this morning talking about deploying autonomous vehicles and having that work in conjunction with crewed vehicles in a beneficial way. That's something we are working on in through programs like the Cruiser, you know, that we have that is supported. I mean, these are really, really exciting and necessary opportunities that we are pursuing. Of course, space, you know, space is important for the Navy in so many ways, from position, navigation, timing, you know, to reconnaissance, to detection, and even in communication, of course, over the horizon radar, things like that. Space always plays a role in this. So supporting space research is going to continue to be a priority for the school, as it has been, because it is a need that our customers have and our students need to be educated in order to address it. So these are some snapshots, right?
9: There's a lot there to dig out of. Let's give people, in case if they're not familiar, a lot of your research priorities, a lot of the areas are driven by the CNO, driven by the Secretary's priorities and strategies they put out. But you also get requests from commanders and others that say, hey, we have a problem we need help solving. Maybe just describe that process, because like something like AI, right? There's 101, there's probably 1,001 things you could do. So how do you say, let's do this one or this five or however many research projects you have in any of these one categories?
8: That's a very good question and a difficult one to answer, right? The decision-making process as where it can go or where you want to go depends on the number of factors, right? First of all, what can you actually do? You may get a request from a commander, say, I need this. And then the next question you have to ask yourself is, what role can I play answering that question? Maybe I have something on the shelf, or I have a research project that addresses it directly, or something that can be re-vectored into that direction to provide what you need, or you may simply not have the expertise. You know, biological science, for example, even though I did that at Ames as a leader of that organization, you know, we don't do that at Ames, right? So if there's a need to do that, we can maybe help find somebody to support. But there are other things in AI where we can say, hey, you know, we have that knowledge. We're getting the capability, for example, with the NVIDIA GB300, you know. We could tailor that and address this problem. And all the way along that, and I was emphasizing synergistically with education. Our students provide operational knowledge that can feed into our, and we do feed into our research projects, you know. So, and they walk away with that knowledge. Dual track transition to operations, like I always say, you know, that the ordinary research track, you do research and we do lower TRL, but you then work with a company or a customer in somewhere else to make it higher TRL and bring it into operations. Okay, but there's the mind of our students. They take that knowledge with them. You know, this is a different track that only we really can provide, right? So to zoom back out again to your question, right? So what you do is, hey, what can we do to address that? What is the impact? Okay. What is the requirement that we need to meet? You know, do we have the resources? That's another question that we, of course, have to ask. But if we can address it, we will. But, you know, a healthy research program does two things. It addresses short to midterm and then also long term. I like to call that the seed corn, the long term research, right? The long term, maybe high risk too, right? Long term research can be high risk, but the research is looking forward, you know, not what we need now, right? What do we need 5 years from now, 10 years from now? You know, that's critically important to keep that vision open, so that you and the Navy are ready to address that when that need arises, you know, project forward. But together with, hey, you know, we want to show that what we are doing has impact, right? So, and that means we will address questions like, can you do this for me readily? And to come to the Naval Innovation Center, this is a key facility to make that happen, you know, to go from, hey, ideation, take a napkin, right, on the back of a napkin. We did that at NASA, actually, believe it or not. Write down some ideas, you know, how can we do this? Then test them out, evaluate them as you go, right? This hedge fund concept, which I like very much, you know, don't keep doing what's not working. It's just a waste of time and money. Mm-hmm. But reinvest, you know, redirect funds and support to where it matters.
9: Let's talk about the Naval Innovation Center. Again, you gave us a little bit of background, but where are you going with that? What do you see as some of those things that you're focused on for 2026?
8: Yeah, I mean, one thing is, of course, to develop a proper operating concept for that Naval Innovation Center, you know, to how do we codify this, right? We want to be flexible, agile, jump on the next opportunity that matches a need, right? You curate needs, right? You look at what can we throw at this in partnership with industry, with other government, with academia, and so on. Of course, with our faculty and our students in the loop to do this. This can be something we already did, you know, that we can just tailor, or it can be something that we haven't done yet, but we can do. In many cases, because we want rapid cycle, right? It's called rapid innovation, right? But in some cases, it may also be something where we have the expertise and knowledge and we can stand up something new. So the idea is to take that through basically all the cycles to prototyping. And then the Naval Innovation Center would be an ideal feeder into this rapid capability office that the Navy is standing up, basically de-risking things and providing something that's already tested out and therefore has a higher confidence of success.
9: All right, you're just starting out, but you have a lot of enthusiasm, we can tell, and you're excited, so I think that's sometimes three quarters of the battle. Let me thank my guest, Dr. Michael Hesse, is the Vice Provost for Research and Innovation at the Naval Postgraduate School. Michael, thanks so much.
8: Thank you so much, Jason.
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0: 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The big one, the earthquake that trashed the whole West Coast. 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

0: Welcome back. This is America in the Morning. High wind conditions today could spark fire risk. Here's AccuWeather.com meteorologist LaTroy Thornton.
1: Some gusty conditions do return for today to parts of the interior northwest and areas of the north close to the Canadian border. Look for the wind to top out more in the 35 to 45 mile per hour range for mainly northern and eastern areas of Montana, as well as much of North Dakota, even into northern Minnesota, with any higher gusts approaching 50 miles per hour or more, likely confined to far northern North Dakota and the highest peaks of western Montana, but much of that wind may stay on the Canadian side of the border. However, the combination of low humidity and dry ground with even that level of wind still leads to a heightened fire risk from Montana and mainly central and eastern Wyoming into the Dakotas, all but southeastern Minnesota and mainly areas of Nebraska to the north of I-80. In terms of any precipitation, that's focused generally to the north and west of that area, favoring far northern Idaho, far western Montana, northwestern Oregon, and much of Washington. There may even be a bit of steady rain arriving close to the Washington coast, but the rest of the west coast and areas west of the plains in general look to be dry today. The heat continues to build, though, across much of the desert southwest, including places such as Phoenix and Las Vegas. A higher chance for thunderstorms builds in this afternoon from Kansas into northern Oklahoma and through the Texas Panhandle, including the risk for severe weather late today and into tonight from the Amarillo area of Texas, right through much of Kansas, southeastern Nebraska, a large portion of Iowa and northern Missouri, and thunderstorms in these areas can bring damaging winds and large hail. Showers extend from Michigan southward into Illinois and Indiana, with some thunder possible in the southern parts of both of those states, with numerous showers instead across mainly the coastal part of the Northeast. That's the weather across America. I'm AccuWeather.com meteorologist LaTroy Thornton.
0: 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CIA Director John Radcliffe traveled to Cuba Thursday to discuss President Trump's message that the U.S. is ready to come to the table and discuss economic help if the communist island nation makes fundamental changes. Correspondent Clayton Neville reports this as Cuba's power grid is out of fuel.
2: Following a series of American strikes on suspected Venezuelan drug boats months ago and the U.S. capture of Venezuela's president, the Trump administration said the Cuban government poses a threat to the United States' national security. Since then, the island has faced what's been described as an oil blockade. Secretary of State Marco Rubio.
3: There's no oil blockade on Cuba per se. Here's what's happening with Cuba, okay? Cuba used to get free oil from Venezuela. Used to give them a bunch of free oil. They would take like 60% of that oil and resell it for cash. It wouldn't even go to benefit the people. So the only blockade that's happened is the Venezuelans have decided we're not giving you free oil anymore. And you can only imagine nowadays, the way oil prices are, no one's giving away free oil.
2: Rubio has said that progress can't be made with the current Cuban regime. He spoke with Fox News' Hannity.
4: You cannot change the economic trajectory of Cuba as long as the people who are in charge of it now are in charge of it. That's what's going to have to change because these people are proven incapable. I hope I'm wrong. We'll give them a chance, but I don't think it's going to happen. I don't think we're going to be able to change the trajectory of Cuba as long as these people are in charge in that regime.
2: Other than the one shipload of donated Russian oil, Cuban officials say they've been cut off from any oil shipments by the U.S. for more than 4 months.
4: There is no economy in Cuba. To the extent there's any wealth in Cuba, it doesn't even go to the government.
2: He told Fox News the wealth in Cuba is controlled by a company owned by military generals.
4: They take all the money. They're sitting on billions of dollars. Okay, this is a country where people are literally now eating garbage from the streets. But they have a company that controls all of the money making there that's sitting on $15-16 billion. So it's a broken, non-functional economy, and it's impossible to change it. I wish it were different.
2: Cuban leaders said this week that the oil crisis is worsening as the Russian oil was used up earlier this month. Now Cubans are reportedly regularly suffering blackouts that last the majority of the day. I'm Clayton Neville.
0: President Trump announced that China has pledged to make a large purchase of Boeing airplanes and agreed not to provide military equipment to Iran. Correspondent Donna Warder reports that China has made clear their position on Taiwan in what's been a very friendly visit for the president in Beijing.
5: We asked the top 30 in the world, every single one of them said yes. And I didn't want the second or the third in the company. I wanted only the top. And they're here today to pay respects to you and to China. And they look forward to trade and doing business and It's going to be totally reciprocal on our behalf. So I really look very much forward to our discussion. It's a big discussion. There are those that say this is maybe the biggest summit ever. They can never remember anything like it. It's, I can say in the United States, it's people aren't talking about anything else.
6: Presidents Donald Trump and Chinese President Xi Jinping have begun a crucial series of meetings in Beijing, but few breakthroughs are expected on divisive issues such as the Iran war, trade, technology, and Taiwan.
5: I'd now like to raise a glass and propose a toast to the rich and enduring ties between the American and Chinese people. It's a very special relationship, and I want to thank you again. This has been an amazing period of time. Thank you, President Xi.
6: At a banquet later in the day Thursday, President Xi said he and Trump had in-depth communication and said, "We both believe that the China-U.S. relationship is the most important bilateral relationship in the world. We must make it work and never mess it up."
5: You're a great leader. I say it to everybody. You're a great leader. Sometimes people don't like me saying it, but I say it anyway because it's true. I only say the truth.
6: President Trump extended an invitation to Xi.
5: It is my honor to extend an invitation to you and Madam Peng to visit us at the White House this September 24th. And we look forward to it.
6: Trump is hoping China will buy more U.S. agricultural products and passenger planes. He's expected to leave Beijing midday Friday following a final private meeting with Xi.
5: It's an honor to be with you. It's an honor to be your friend. And the relationship between China and the USA is going to be better than ever before. Thank you very much.
6: I'm Donna Water.
0: Tensions rising around the Strait of Hormuz as Iran reportedly seized a ship and was escorting it to an Iranian port. Correspondent Ed Donahue reports this as a Chinese supertanker was able to navigate the vital waterway unharmed.
7: So it's in their interest to resolve this. We hope to convince them to play a more active role in getting Iran to walk away from what they're doing now and trying to do now in the Persian Gulf. The Chinese have ships stuck in the Persian Gulf. Because setting up a system that says we're going to let certain ships through but others not, it's easier said than done. And you saw a Chinese, not Chinese flag vessel, but it was a Chinese cargo, got hit over the weekend. I'm sure Iran didn't do it deliberately, but they did it. It happened. And so that's why these Chinese ships are stuck in there.
8: Near the Strait of Hormuz, a ship anchored off the United Arab Emirates was seized and taken toward Iran. Another was attacked and sank near Oman. On Capitol Hill, the top military commander in the Middle East, Admiral Brad Cooper, concedes
9: they have a very moderate, if not small, capability to continue strikes. And we, of course, have accordingly prepared for such a contingency.
8: Michigan Democratic Senator Alyssa Slotkin says Iran may have diminished power.
10: But if the United States military is not physically opening the straits right now, it's because the Iranians do have the real capability to affect strikes in or drone strikes into the Gulf countries, affecting their oil infrastructure and sending the price of oil worldwide even higher.
8: Iran's senior vice president says the Strait of Hormuz belongs to Iran and Tehran would not give it up at any price. Ed Donahue, Washington.
0: 17 till now. When we return on America in the Morning, the home assistant robot has arrived. That and more after these messages.
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0: It's 15 before the hour. I'm John Trout. You're with America in the Morning. The Israeli government says it wants to take the New York Times to court over an opinion column that claims Israel's military has trained dogs to rape people. Correspondent Sue Aller has the story from New York.
14: Israel says it will sue the New York Times over a controversial opinion column alleging sexual abuse of Palestinian detainees. In a post on X, Israel Prime Minister Benjamin Netanyahu announced plans for legal action by columnist Nicholas Kristof that included allegations from interviews with 14 people claiming abuse by Israeli settlers or security forces, including claims involving the use of dogs. Netanyahu called the report false and distorted and described it as blood libel, while Israeli officials strongly denied the allegations and say the article is based on unverified testimony. The New York Times is defending the piece, calling it a deeply reported opinion article supported by interviews and outside research from human rights groups. Legal experts note that any lawsuit would face a high bar in U.S. courts, where public officials must prove actual malice. They also point out that governments themselves generally cannot sue for defamation in the U.S., leaving questions about how any case would proceed. The announcement has sparked a broader international debate over press freedom, journalism standards, and coverage of the Israeli-Gaza conflict. I'm Sue Aller.
0: A deportation court has become the primary campaign target for both candidates vying to represent a congressional district in New York City. Correspondent Julie Walker reports.
15: A federal immigration court here in Manhattan, notorious for chaotic arrests.
16: Why are you arresting the city controller, and where are you taking her?
15: Like this one, a former New York City controller, Brad Lander, protesting deportations last summer. Came to embody President Trump's immigration enforcement campaign at one point. Now it's a flashpoint in the Democratic primary for Congress between Lander and the incumbent U.S. Representative Dan Goldman. Both say they're the most effective against Trump's immigration crackdown. Lander's style as a court watcher, getting him arrested for trying to keep people from deportation. Goldman credits his oversight work as a reason why conditions have improved at this building. Outside 26 Federal Plaza in Lower Manhattan, I'm Julie Walker.
0: As oil prices surge due to the war in Iran, election candidates in New Mexico are talking about how best to use the state's boost in oil tax income. Correspondent Jennifer King reports.
17: Rising oil prices have created a tax windfall for New Mexico. The state produces more oil than any other besides Texas. Revenue from taxes, royalties, and lease sales helps cover the cost of social services, but it's a sensitive election year topic in a state dominated by Democrats who oppose the Iran war and want to reduce their reliance on fossil fuels. Former Interior Secretary Deb Haaland is a Democrat running for governor.
18: It was hard for us to, for people to think about, oh, great, we have this windfall and, children are getting killed on the other side of the world.
17: She wants to use the money to boost New Mexico's tax credits for children and low-income working families. Sam Bregman, a district attorney based in Albuquerque, wants to waive income taxes on seniors and cut $500 checks to offset inflation.
19: In my proposal, if I'm your next governor, is we're going to take that money and we're going to give it back to the people so a family of four is going to get $2,000.
17: Three candidates for the Republican nomination want to use the money to eliminate state income taxes altogether. I'm Jennifer King.
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0: Friday sports is in. Here's America in the Morning's Robert Workman.
21: Stanley Cup playoffs. The Golden Knights secured their spot in the West Final, blasting the Ducks last night 5-1 to take that series in six games. Mitch Marner put Vegas in front 62 seconds in.
22: It obviously feels great. We worked extremely hard for all these little goals that we set throughout the year, and another one achieved. But obviously the work just keeps getting harder and harder.
21: Marner has a league-high 18 points this postseason. Pavel Dorofeev added two more goals in the third. He now has the playoff lead with 9 lamplighters. Vegas and Colorado begin the West Final in Denver next week. In the East, the Canadiens slashed the Sabres 6-3 to take a 3-2 series lead. Golf's second major, the PGA Championship outside Philadelphia, defending champion Scottie Scheffler, part of a 7-way tie for the first round lead at 3 under par. The slow drip of the NFL's 2026 schedule release finally turned into a full flow last night. Week 1 will feature a Super Bowl rematch between the Seahawks and the Patriots in Seattle on opening night, September 9th. That's a rare Wednesday night lid lifter to accommodate the first ever game in Melbourne, Australia, between the Rams and the 49ers on Thursday, our time. Baseball, the Reds routed the Nationals 15-1. J.J. Bleda with two of Cincy's four dingers and six RBI. Five Cubs hurlers combined on a five-hitter and a 2-0 whitewash of the Braves. White Sox won their fifth straight, 6-2 over the Royals. Kyle Schwarber broke up a scoreless tie in the eighth with his league-leading 18th homer. The Phillies went on to top the Red Sox. Wins for the Dodgers, Brewers, Mets, Cardinals, Pirates, Mariners, and Twins. That's Friday Sports.
0: Thank you, sir. It's 7 till. The U.S. Post Office celebrates our nation's 250th when America in the Morning returns after these messages.
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0: It's 5 till. America in the Morning continues. The World Cup is getting a Super Bowl-style halftime show. It's a first for soccer's biggest event and will be headlined by Madonna, Shakira, and South Korean boy band BTS. An estimated 1.5 billion people watched the 2022 World Cup final between Argentina and France. The 2026 World Cup is hosted this year by the U.S., Mexico, and Canada, and the final game will be played at MetLife Stadium in New York. Heading to the theaters this weekend, it's romance turned very uncomfortable as a crush goes horribly wrong. Unrequited love. Kevin Carr has a sneak peek at Obsession.
2: A new horror movie in theaters explores the core of dysfunctional relationships.
3: Say, Nikki, I think we should grab a drink sometime.
2: Obsession tells the story of a 20-something who has a longtime crush on his friend Nikki.
3: One wish will happen. I wish Nikki Freeman loved me more than anyone in the entire world.
2: When he makes a magical wish that she'll love him back, the consequences are, well, unexpected.
3: Nikki?
2: As a Gen Z horror film, this one certainly rises to the top. It deconstructs the dysfunctional relationships we have all had at some point with someone, and it graphically shows how things are never equal in opposite forces.
3: I love you!
2: Having been through the throes of teen and early adulthood infatuations, I understand how intense things can be.
3: I love you so much.
2: And it makes me understand why the characters would let things slip so far into madness, even if I don't particularly like the characters themselves.
3: I think Nikki's going through something. Like what? Is she okay?
2: No. A friend once told me that the point of a horror movie is to make you feel uncomfortable, and Obsession excels at that, but in a good way.
3: So she's just stuck like this forever?
2: We've all had crushes and we've all had infatuations, and Obsession is the kind of cautionary tale that makes you breathe a sigh of relief those are things in our pasts.
4: Just because you chose this for her doesn't make it less real.
2: Obsession gets 4 willow branches out of 5. I'm Kevin Carr, and that's the way I see it.
0: The U.S. Postal Service has released special edition Bald Eagle stamps in celebration of the nation's upcoming birthday. More on the story from correspondent Mike Hampen.
5: Stamp lovers can celebrate America's 250th birthday with special bald eagle designs. The U.S. Postal Service has released special edition stamps featuring the bald eagle for America's 250th birthday. The stamps depict the eagle across 5 life stages, from hatchling to adult. They're available for immediate purchase. The eagle has long symbolized American values like strength, freedom, and independence, but it's also considered a major conservation success story. In the mid-1900s, eagles nearly vanished due to pesticide poisoning. A 1972 ban on the chemical helped their recovery. I'm Mike Hempen.
0: America in the Morning for Friday, May 15th, 2026, is produced by Jeff McKay. I'm John Trout. This is Westwood One.
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8: From ABC News, I'm Chuck Severson. President Trump and some of his top secretaries of defense, treasury, state, and more are on Air Force One coming home from a two-day China summit in Beijing. After today's second day of talks with President Xi, no major agreements have been announced, but the U.S. chief saying
9: that we've settled a lot of different problems that other people wouldn't have been able to settle.
8: And
9: we've made some fantastic trade deals, great for both countries.
8: Sources tell ABC News that President Trump might be preparing to drop a lawsuit he filed against the Internal Revenue Service worth billions. It was in relation to the 2019 leak of his tax returns. A lot of his critics said any settlement would be like him paying himself. The proposed settlement would create a $1.7 billion fund, says ABC News Washington managing editor Catherine Falders.
10: It opens up the door for the nearly 1,600 individuals who were charged in connection with the January 6th attack on the Capitol to file a claim for it to be reviewed and then for them to be paid. How much? We don't know. This could be done in private. This is something January 6th defendants have been talking about for quite some time, that they want to be paid.
8: A Texas man convicted in a retired professor's killing back in 2004, who experts said was intellectually disabled, was executed overnight. In Oklahoma, a judge has allowed Richard Glossop to be released with a monitoring device ahead of a new trial. ABC's Andrea Fujii.
12: He was arrested in 1997 and sentenced to death in connection with a murder-for-hire scheme targeting his former boss, motel owner Barry Ventrice. But through the decades, he maintained his innocence. Last year, he was granted a new trial after the Supreme Court agreed that prosecutors had knowingly allowed false testimony from a witness.
8: In states like Nebraska, Idaho, and Alaska, Democratic officials are, in some cases, openly promoting independent candidates they hope can outperform the Democratic label. You're listening to ABC News.
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8: Two people are dead after a small plane crashed into a home in Akron, Ohio, a neighbor.
28: You just heard a real quick whining of it, like it was like revving, and then all of a sudden, boom, and an explosion, and our house shook.
8: Both victims were on the plane. The family inside the house, a father, mother, and two kids, were able to make it out safely. A medical transport plane crashed in the mountains of New Mexico around midnight, officials say, leaving four people dead and igniting a wildfire. It's Friday, May 15th. On this day in 1940, nylon stockings first went on sale. Breastfeeding for any length of time may protect mothers from developing developing depression for up to 10 years. That's according to a new study in Ireland, says ABC's Melissa Don.
29: Furthermore, each week of exclusive breastfeeding reduced the odds of developing those mental health issues by 2%. Though breastfeeding can be both physically and emotionally taxing, the results support how beneficial it can be for a mother's emotional well-being.
8: Data shows breastfeeding also lowers a mother's risk of breast and ovarian cancers. Parents across the country worried about too much screen time in schools are lobbying educators to go back to pencils and paper. Hundreds have signed a petition in Pennsylvania's Lower Merion School District to allow parents to opt out of digital devices for their kids. School board members say it's not feasible to opt out of technology they call essential to the curriculum. Chuck Severson, ABC News.
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11: Today's federal newscast, senators have unanimously agreed to a resolution that would withhold their paychecks during future government shutdowns. The bipartisan resolution comes amid increasingly longer and more frequent shutdowns. The Senate resolution will take effect after the general election on November 3rd. It does not apply to the House. After a spike in job searching and high burnout for federal employees, signs are now pointing to a rebound. Federal News Network's Drew Friedman has more.
14: A major gap that appeared in 2025 employment data has narrowed, and job searching among federal employees has fallen closer in line with their state and local government counterparts. But engagement levels for federal employees still remain lower than other U.S. workers. Researchers at Gallup say new data from the Bureau of Labor Statistics is suggesting federal employees may be starting to adapt to recent workforce changes. Drew Friedman, Federal News Network.
11: And agencies reported 9 different Anti-Deficiency Act violations in fiscal 2025. A new report from the Government Accountability Office shows these instances of agencies spending more money than appropriated happened over the course of many years, with one going back as far as 2017. GAO says the Department of Agriculture submitted 2 reports last year for violating the law. Other reported violations came from the Department of Labor, the Board of Veterans Appeals, and the National Science Foundation. Find these stories and more at federalnewsnetwork.com. I'm Eric White.
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17: Welcome to the Federal Drive on Federal News Network. It's Friday, May 15th. I'm your host, Terry Gerton, and I'm glad you're here. Coming up on this hour of the Federal Drive, environmental change can turn rare risks into immediate problems, and the Army Corps of Engineers is stepping in to manage the consequences. Plus, testing new technology is one thing, but making it work in the field and getting people to trust and use it is another. Those stories and much more ahead during this hour of the Federal Drive. We begin with this. The growth of shared services for grants across government has climbed steadily over the last 5 years. Through the Grants Quality Service Management Office, 29 agencies are using standardized technology services to help award more than $1.2 trillion a year. With more on how the Grants QSMO plans to further drive standardization into grants management, Federal News Network's executive editor, Jason Miller, joins me now. Jason, thanks for being here.
18: Thank you, Terry.
17: What is the Grants QSMO doing these days to further evolve how services are delivered by agencies?
18: The Grants QSMO is moving away from a traditional process to find vendors to update its shared services marketplace. This is something they've been doing for years. They put out a request for information, they review these vendor submissions, and then they go, look, we have new people in the marketplace. Instead, what the Grants Shared Services is doing is really they're going to be using a special item number, a SIN, under the GSA schedules. Andrea Sampanis is the director of the Grants QSMO in the Department of Health and Human Services, and she says that change is part of how the grants marketplace really has evolved over the last few years.
19: This allows us to be a living commercial marketplace with ongoing intakes and an evaluation. Previously, with the RFI effort, it was a really big spike. You all only maybe had 3 to 4 weeks to respond. And then we had some very fun summers trying to review all of the submitted documentation. We're hoping this can even it out. It allows you to take the time, really understand what we're looking for. That's another piece we got feedback from vendors, more transparency in what we're looking for. And the SIN method gives us all of that.
18: Now, Sampanis says the SIN will be added as part of GSA's refresh coming in June. GSA already previewed some of these changes in Mass Refresh 32 a few weeks ago in a notice to agencies and vendors alike, saying it will be SIN 518210GM. I know for those of you keeping track at home. Now, Sampanis says the SIN also includes several subgroups as a way to expand the standardized service options for agencies.
19: First being the core award management solutions. That really is the core amount of where the grant spends its most time in the application intake, review, award issuance of the notice of award, the modification of the award sometimes, and closeout. big end-to-end, lots of requirements there on interfaces. It is currently what is the, really the scope of our commercial marketplace catalog that you hear us talk about. However, there's new, we've expanded that scope to include another subgroup, which we've termed additional GM solutions and services. There's a lot in that. These are just examples of what could be in there. Single audit support, transaction processing support. Those could be additional services you need. Subrecipient monitoring, NOFO simplification. Again, just some examples. The next one is grants management technology operations services. We were sort of taking a look at where a lot of that spend is happening. And we know many of you need O&M support of your systems. So that is, there's sort of a one focused on O&M, help desk, system integrations, implementation services.
18: Now, Sampana said also grants performance management services will be added as another subgroup in the near future as well.
1: Jason, this all sounds a little complicated for folks who don't live in this world every day. What are the benefits of this change in approach?
18: There are several benefits for both agencies and vendors alike. First off, for agencies, which have been, they've been trying to modernize these core grant systems for many, many years. Now they have one place to find all the qualified vendors, but it's more than just having the one place. They also can compete a contract to modernize those systems. Now, Sampana says the SIN will help streamline acquisitions for everyone involved.
19: Another thing we've heard from our agencies is that they're looking for not just sort of the core award management system, but they're also looking for services, be that PMO support, risk assessment. We've had a whole slew of questions coming in saying, hey, do you have market research on this? Sometimes we did, sometimes we didn't, but either way, the SIN allows us to expand the scope of that marketplace and really reflect your capabilities that many of you have been coming to us and saying you want it on the marketplace and look at these capabilities we have. It allows us to scale, as I mentioned, be transparent and have consistent vendor engagement. That was a big thing we had received feedback from vendors in the past to say, could you let us know sort of what your expectations are, what your requirements, what your evaluation criteria are?
18: Now, additionally, grant shared services are already helping save thousands of hours of time because agencies are sharing resources. But maybe more importantly, the SIN will give agencies a lot of confidence knowing that they can, buy this service. It's already been checked out and approved by, and that these vendors know what the standards are that they're following. They already know all about the changes outlined in 2 CFR 200, which OMB, as you know, updated last year. Now, finally, Sampana says moving to the SIN will actually help grant recipients as well.
19: By creating the SIN and where we were purposeful and where we chose to put the SIN, it's open to cooperative purchasing agreements, which means state, local governments, tribal governments, territories are all able to buy off of this SIN. Many of those, probably all of those, are grant recipients. So they may have a need for a system. And if they do, this is an open avenue. Of those, there's 50,000 grant recipient organizations. Now, not all of them are states, local governments, tribes, territories, but there's a significant amount of our funding going to those groups. A recent AGA survey conducted found that 75% of recipients use simple or no technology systems. That could mean, for instance, manual processing or maybe souped up SharePoint site to manage this. And the requirements are getting more complex. As we seek to fight fraud and improve subrecipient reporting, there's being a lot asked of our prime recipients.
1: What exactly will vendors have to do in order to get into this new system with the SIN?
18: It's not such a straight thing like, okay, I can just apply. There's actually something called the Grants Capability Framework. And this is something that this is developed by the Grants CUSMO to help ensure consistency, not just across grant systems, but also it's really close to financial management systems as well. Sampana describes the framework's three big main areas.
19: We start out by adopting everything that's in the Grants Management Federal Integrated Business Framework, FIBF. That starts with the functions and activities, which is really the taxonomy. So we talk about the process with the same words. That's the business use cases, which talks about the different user stories. We will continue, as we have in the past, to use these as the basis for our system demos. We've added a little bit to those, though, as we will be asking for demos, for instance, to show where maybe some of the forms get pulled in or the integrations get pulled in. They do cross different scenarios, too, maybe a disaster grant for one and a research grant for another. Third is the business capabilities. This is very exciting, hopefully, for our developers. It's defined input, process, output.
18: We have a link to that framework on federalnewsnetwork.com. Make it easy to find.
1: So, Jason, it sounds like she's tackling a lot of much needed improvement in the grants management system here.
18: I think this is something that's been ongoing, a big need for quite a while. And I think they're at the place now where they have the systems, the technology, but also the will to really kind of say, hey, here's where you can find this information. Here's where you can find the systems, the solutions to make grant management better. And of course, the big push on fraud, all of this is, plays into this move toward shared services and standardization.
1: That's Federal News Network's executive editor, Jason Miller. Jason, thanks for bringing us this information.
18: Always a pleasure, Terry.
1: You can find his full story at federalnewsnetwork.com. Up next, environmental change can turn rare risks into immediate problems, and the Army Corps of Engineers is stepping in to manage the consequences. This is The Federal Drive with Terry Girton on Federal News Network.
2: On today's Federal Newscast, the Defense Department Mobility Unclassified Capability Program is being phased out. The Army is modernizing its mobile communications capabilities by transitioning away from all DMUC devices and shifting to the Army Mobility Program, or AMP. The Defense Information Systems Agency will stop supporting all Army DMUC devices by May 30th. The Pentagon's deferred resignation program and other civilian workforce reduction efforts have led to staffing shortages in critical installation support roles, which have caused cost increases, inadequate oversight of installation projects, and contributed to delays in project design and execution. Dale Marks, Assistant Secretary of Defense for Energy Installations and the Environment, said the Defense Department is tracking personnel losses in key installation support roles and has issued waivers to ensure that installations and the military services can continue hiring for those critical roles. Marks also promised to provide Congress with a report detailing how many employees working in engineering, facilities maintenance, and service member support roles the department has lost as a result of the deferred resignation program. And the Cybersecurity and Infrastructure Security Agency continues to hire more staff. This week, CISA posted a job for a new chief information officer. Longtime CIO Bob Costello left the agency for the private sector earlier this year. The cyber agency was approved by the Department of Homeland Security leadership to make more than 300 mission-critical hires this year. Find these stories and more at federalnewsnetwork.com. I'm Eric White.
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0: Welcome back to The Federal Drive with Terry Girton on Federal News Network. Glacier-related flooding is becoming more frequent and more dangerous in parts of the country, prompting the Corps to step in with targeted mitigation efforts. We hear how that work is unfolding on the ground from Mike Records and Daryl Downing with the Army Corps of Engineers on site in Alaska. Mike and Daryl, it is great to have you on the show. Thanks so much for joining me.
1: Hi, Terry. Thanks so much for having us. We're really happy to be here.
0: Mike, I want to start with you. We're talking about glacier flooding in Alaska. That doesn't seem like a Corps of Engineer project to me, but what's changed on the ground there in Alaska that has made this particular issue something the federal government and the Army Corps of Engineers thought they needed to step in and address?
1: Yeah, Terry, this is a really interesting, challenging, and complex problem that is really something that the Army Corps is uniquely able to jump in and address. And I'll just start by basically describing the problem here. So these are glacier lake outburst floods, which we abbreviate as GLOF for short. And basically what's going on here is the Mendenhall Glacier is changing, and it's been changing since the end of the Little Ice Age. It's been getting thinner, and it's also been retreating. And as it's been retreating, people have been building where it used to be. And I like to, you can think of a glacier. A glacier is a river. It's a river of ice. And much like a river, like a tree, it has branches. And these, as the glacier changes, these branches also change. These branches of ice that flow into the main stem, into the trunk of the glacier. And so what we have here is one of these tributary branch glaciers has actually retreated out of the valley that it was inhabited. And it's left behind this overdeepened basin that is now dammed by the main stem of the Mendenhall Glacier. And that overdeepened basin fills with water. And when it fills up completely, it then suddenly releases and produces a dramatic flood that's looks a lot like a flash flood or a dam break flood in terms of its profile. It's really sudden, rises really fast, and retreats really fast. And it's changing every year, too, because of the continued changes of the Mendenhall Glacier. And so just that, it's just developed in the last 15 years. It's gotten way more severe in the last few years. And we really, as an agency and with our partner agencies and the really unique skill set that we have in our centers of excellence and our ability to respond to emergencies, it's a project that we're really perfect for addressing in coordination with our sponsors and the other agencies here.
0: Daryl, Mike just said that the glacier's been changing since the Ice Age, although a little bit more dramatically recently. What is it about the current conditions today that make this kind of flooding even more dangerous than it's been in the past?
2: Well, yeah, thanks, Terry. So over the last few years, the water seems to be flowing out a lot quicker, and there's a lot more volume that's coming out of the glacier, which is flowing down the river and coming out of its banks. So under the Corps of Engineers Public Law 8499 program, we're authorized to help prepare, respond, and recover from specifically flood response or flooding issues that are impacting communities. So what we've been doing the last couple of years is kind of helping the city and borough of Juneau prepare their flood response activities by providing a lot of flood fight materials. For example, temporary flood barriers, sandbags, super sacks, pumps. Over the course of the last year, the city and borough of Juneau have been kind of ramping up efforts to protect a little bit more of the river upstream and downstream of key critical infrastructure and private properties. This year, the Corps was requested and is now implementing the construction of these temporary flood barriers to help mitigate these flooding impacts that have been getting worse over the last several years.
0: And Mike, Daryl's talking there about immediate flood response barriers and boundaries. When you think about the medium and long-term solutions to this, what do you see from a hydrological perspective?
1: Yeah, I think it's really important to highlight that what makes this situation kind of unique is, although flooding occurs all around our nation and the world, this sudden onset is unique here, the sudden severe increasing onset. And that's why it is important to have both this short-term response and moving into more of medium-term and investigating long-term responses. But so what we look at here for looking at long-term is we're looking at other glacier lake outburst flood systems in the region. And there are a couple other of these basins that have been having these outburst floods for decades. And so we see those as a possible analog to this newer system. And what those systems show is that there's a lot of variability on both the magnitude of the flooding. And so what we're trying to do when we look at medium or long-term solutions is take that variability in flooding that we see in these analog glacier lake outburst systems and use that variability in magnitude of flooding to prepare for a medium-term solution that could be implemented in before the 2027 season, and then potentially looking at a longer-term solution that could be implemented over a longer period of years just because of the reality of constructing a large project like that.
0: Mike Reckert is a hydraulic engineer with the U.S. Army Corps of Engineers in the Alaska District. Daryl Downing is the Mendenhall Project Manager with the U.S. Army Corps of Engineers from the Seattle District. Daryl, let me come back to you. This glacier is in remote, difficult terrain. You're up in Alaska. What are the biggest operational constraints you're dealing with as you're trying to provide both short and medium long-term solutions here?
2: So one of the biggest challenges that we're facing is logistics, because currently the area that we're working in, all materials have to be either flown in or barged in. There's no central roadway that brings us to the continental United States. So there's a lot of additional planning requirements for both the Corps and the City and Borough of Juneau to identify these materials that will be needed for implementation. Another factor that on the ground teams are dealing with is we're working in people's backyards. So this is something that is very disruptive to them. So we're doing our best to construct something in somebody's backyard with heavy equipment, lots of materials, and we're doing our best not to disrupt their lives any more than we have to, because it's only going to be more and more stressful as the annual flood comes to fruition. So again, we do have people out there talking directly to landowners, to business owners, to make sure that they understand the importance of the work we're doing, and then coordinating with the City and Borough of Juneau to make sure that they are taking a holistic approach to what we are supplementing all their efforts with.
0: Mike, you know, speaking from the science and engineering perspective, you just talked about the science challenges, but I'm wondering, in terms of lessons learned from this, I mean, we are talking about glaciers in Alaska here, but are there flood control practices that you're learning here that might be applicable in other regions, say inland flooding or coastal flooding from hurricanes or something like that?
1: Absolutely, Terry. The thing that comes to mind for me right off the bat is how important it has been to work as a team with our other federal and state agencies here. We work every day with the U.S. Geological Survey, every day with the National Weather Service, every day with the University of Alaska, every day with our sponsors, the City and Borough of Juneau, and the tribal entity here, Tlingit and Haida. And that really brings together both the scientific components as well as this more like operations component, emergency preparedness. And that team has been so important, leveraging everyone's expertise and knowledge to have the most successful outcome we can.
0: And Daryl, did you want to add on?
2: Yes. I also just want to kind of highlight some of the planning support that we've been working with the United States Forest Service on. So as we get additional technical information, our emergency management team is postured to make quick turns to help mitigate these floodings. Forest Service partners have been critical with helping adjust alignments for where we're putting these barriers. So those kind of partnerships that we've been kind of working on over the last few years have been critical to kind of help, again, the Corps pivot in a very rapid response to kind of protect the community as best we can.
0: I've been speaking with Mike Reckert. He's the hydraulic engineer from the U.S. Army Corps of Engineers Alaska District. And Daryl Downing is the Mendenhall Project Manager with the Corps of Engineers Seattle District. Thank you both for joining me today. And thank you for what you're doing up there.
2: Thank you, Terry.
0: We'll post this interview at federalnewsnetwork.com/Federal Drive. Subscribe to the Federal Drive wherever you get your podcasts. Still to come, some of the most important environmental policy work doesn't happen in legislation. It shows up in how agencies act, spend, and measure results. But first, testing new technology is one thing. Making it work in the field and getting people to trust and use it is another. 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
3: Today's federal newscast, senators have unanimously agreed to a resolution that would withhold their paychecks during future government shutdowns. The bipartisan resolution comes amid increasingly longer and more frequent shutdowns. The Senate resolution will take effect after the general election on November 3rd. It does not apply to the House. Agents

0: 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Jason Miller, Federal News Network.
1: And agencies reported 9 different Anti-Deficiency Act violations in fiscal 2025. A new report from the Government Accountability Office shows these instances of agencies spending more money than appropriated happened over the course of many years, with one going back as far as 2017. GAO says the Department of Agriculture submitted 2 reports last year for violating the law. Other reported violations came from the Department of Labor, the Board of Veterans Appeals, and the National Science Foundation. 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I'm Eric White.
2: 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Here's Mark Benkauer, principal technologist for the Americas at Veeam Software.
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2: 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And search AI and data exchange.
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5: Welcome back to The Federal Drive with Terry Gerton on Federal News Network. Testing new technology is one thing, but making it work in real conditions and earning trust is another. USDA's new National Proving Grounds Network is designed to close that gap, testing emerging agriculture technologies on working farms and ranches so that they can move from idea to adoption. Here to explain how that model is taking shape is Undersecretary for Research, Education, and Economics and Chief Scientist at the U.S. Department of Agriculture, Scott Hutchins. Mr. Hutchins, thank you so much for joining me today.
9: Thank you. It's a pleasure to be here, Harry.
5: The U.S. Department of Agriculture has just launched a new National Proving Grounds Network for Agriculture Technology. Tell me what you were hearing from farmers and ranchers that motivated this initiative.
9: Great question. Well, there was a couple things, not just that we heard, but that we saw, and that was the development and the creation of new innovations and new technologies has just been booming over the last several years, and it's really just at the beginning. So there's going to be a tremendous number of new innovations and opportunities for farmers and ranchers to consider. But unlike many of our past innovations, whether they're traits or whether they're herbicides or insecticides.

0: that are highly regulated, the farmer traditionally or typically would get to see those work in the field for multiple years before they ever even have a chance to purchase them. So by the time they're ready to be purchased, they know what they do, they know how they'll fit in their farm, and they know everything about them. In this new digital ag world, in ag tech world, it's largely unregulated, which is a good thing. But what that does mean is that there needs to be some guidance and some opportunity for our farmers and ranchers to understand what these technologies can offer to them so that they know how to make smart investments with their capital and how they might choose the ones that do the best for them on their farm or on their ranch. So what we see there is a slow adoption rate because there is that uncertainty. And what we are all about is trying to reduce the risk, if you will, of not knowing what the technologies can do so that they'll feel comfortable that they're making an investment, whatever investment they make, that they understand that it will be an investment that will help them with their farm or their ranch and its productivity.
1: You mentioned at the beginning of that traits and herbicides, things that we can imagine we would understand how tall a corn stalk grows or how fat a pig gets is an example. Herbicides we're familiar with. But what kind of things are we talking about when you say digital agricultural technology?
0: Certainly. Well, we are in the process of developing a whole range of transformational goals, as we refer to them. So some ones that you might recognize, and some, and we already have a bit of a start as U.S. agriculture on some of these, but you might think about very precise spraying of weeds, not spraying the crop, but spraying the weed. So imagine, and there'll be multiple ways to do this, but for example, there are technologies already that they call see and spray, where the sensors can actually identify the weed and only spray the areas where the weeds are. So that is one area in weed management, next generation of weed management. There are also technologies where we can do what I refer to as digital scouting. So instead of having an individual walk a field and try to identify where the insects are, where the crop disease is, we can actually identify that from a drone and be able to specifically understand what the infestation or the infections are. There's also technologies being developed for precision nutrition of crops. So you can imagine a scenario where a device identifies exactly what the soil needs in terms of NPK and maybe some micronutrients. And then at the back end of that tractor or that device, they actually put that into the ground right where it's needed. Similarly, with specialty crops, there's a number of opportunities to do automated harvesting, automated processing, automated food safety evaluations. All of these things are possible with the technologies we have, but they just need to be put together in a way that they clearly fit into a farmer rancher's operation. And for animal agriculture, on animal continuous health monitoring, geofencing done remotely, all of the things that that we can do now with satellite technology and so forth to move animals to the most protein-rich farmland or grassland, if you will. So these are just some of the early transformational concepts. It's really as wide as the imagination as we move forward. And every time we develop new capabilities, we have an opportunity to expand that imagination to new solutions for our farmers and ranchers.
1: I can imagine that there's a lot of interest here, but those all sound really expensive to me. So is part of the purpose of the Proving Ground a little cost-benefit analysis here to say it may cost you this much to buy that technology, but here's the savings down the road?
0: Great question. Well, actually, you know, I think the jury's out on how expensive they'll be. And the reason why is because the biggest expense for most of the technologies we're used to is the regulatory expense, the timeline that goes with that. So if it takes 10 years to develop a product, there's a lot of sunk cost in that is ultimately recovered on farm. In these technologies, because they're not regulated, actually, while some of the upfront development may be a bit expensive to start, and really, if you think about the journey of getting to market, there's an opportunity to recover that more quickly. But having said that, I think the gist of your question is basically, you know, why will farmers look at this as a positive for them? Part of the Proving Ground concept is not just the technical characterization of the technology, but it's also the return on investment. So we'll be carefully trying to understand what it is if you apply this treatment or if you do this process over a certain area, 20 acres, 40 acres, or whatever. This is what we would expect to be the variable cost for that. So you can now compare weed management in the traditional way to weed management in this proposed way and the various tools that you're evaluating. This is all about, and this is really emanating from our number one priority in USDA in this mission area, and that is to help farms and ranches become more profitable. And that's why we think this technology and this innovation is going to be really a key contributor to that profitability. So return on investment is really at the core of what we're trying to demonstrate.
1: I'm speaking with Scott Hutchins. He's Undersecretary for Research, Education, and Economics and Chief Scientist at the U.S. Department of Agriculture. So, Mr. Hutchins, help us understand exactly how the network will work. It's going to span farms, ranches, research partners, multiple regions. How will you decide what gets tested and who participates?
0: Great question. Well, we're right on the front end of that, but there's a couple components that I think will be pretty core in terms of making the determination. The reason we call it a network is because there are really three factors that come into play. The first is the transformational concept, and I've kind of shared with you what some of those examples are. The next would be for the what is the crop or the market application for that. So you might think, for example, digital scouting in cotton, right? Cotton is traditionally scouted. It's a professional service that almost all cotton producers use. So the digital scouting application in cotton. Well, the third piece of that is where are you going to do those evaluations? What is that network? Obviously, it would be the cotton belt. And now we'll work with the National Institute of Food and Agriculture, or NIFA, to develop granting programs so we get proposals from land grant institutions on where those tests could be, how they will be orchestrated, and the rest of it. The protocols and the specific study design will be coming from a central location at USDA so that we ensure we can collect the data together, summarize it together, and provide some common feedback. The other big component for us is the need for a really professional and networked project management office. And we have worked with the Grand Farm in North Dakota to provide that capability. Eminently qualified, very deep already into the startup world and to the ag tech world. And they're going to provide that consistency and deal with a lot of the details that are associated with building that network. But USDA, with the Agriculture Research Service, or ARS, at the tip of the spear, will be leading the overall effort. And then, of course, we'll be using, as I indicated, NIFA to make sure that all of our land grant institutions are brought in and tied to it. And the network will start small, right, because we have to, you know, go through our own proving ground of the proving ground. But as we learn and we understand what we need to know and how we need to make this efficient and effective, we'll expand rapidly and develop those priorities on a routine basis and execute against it.
1: Scott Hutchins is Undersecretary for Research, Education, and Economics and Chief Scientist at the U.S. Department of Agriculture. Thanks so much for joining me and sharing this really exciting concept with us.
0: It's been my pleasure. Thank you very much.
1: 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Subscribe to the Federal Drive wherever you get your podcasts. Coming up next, some of the most important environmental policy work doesn't happen in legislation. It shows up in how agencies act, spend, and measure results. This is The Federal Drive with Terry Girton on Federal News Network.
2: Now today's Federal Newscast, the Defense Department Mobility Unclassified Capability Program is being phased out. The Army is modernizing its mobile communications capabilities by transitioning away from all DMUC devices and shifting to the Army Mobility Program, or AMP. The Defense Information Systems Agency will stop supporting all Army DMUC devices by May 30th. Lawmakers are concerned about readiness gaps at the Federal Emergency Management Agency. Federal News Network's Justin Doubleday has more.
3: Democrats on the House Homeland Security Committee are urging FEMA to shore up staffing and leadership ahead of the start of Atlantic hurricane season June 1st. In a letter this week, they warn roughly half of FEMA's 38 top leadership positions are vacant, while staffing cuts could leave the agency short-handed during disaster season. They're also urging FEMA to release delayed disaster relief funding and restore emergency planning contracts. Justin Doubleday, Federal News Network.
2: And the Cybersecurity and Infrastructure Security Agency continues to hire more staff. This week, CISA posted a job for a new chief information officer. Longtime CIO Bob Costello left the agency for the private sector earlier this year. The cyber agency was approved by the Department of Homeland Security leadership to make more than 300 mission-critical hires this year. Find these stories and more at federalnewsnetwork.com. I'm Eric White.
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0: Welcome back to the Federal Drive with Terry Girton on Federal News Network. Shaping environmental outcomes isn't limited to just writing legislation. In many cases, it comes down to knowing how federal decisions actually get made through regulation, procurement, data, and funding choices that shape behavior across the system. That's the approach being taught to climate professionals by Mai Sisla, Senior Climate Policy Advisor at the Aspen Policy Academy. Mai, thank you so much for joining me today.
1: Thanks so much for having me.
0: You're an expert in environmental policy. Let's start there. There's a lot of people working on climate and environmental issues these days, and a lot of them are focused on the science, perhaps without a full understanding of the policy machinery. Where do you see the biggest gaps between the motivated scientific community and their ability to influence policy right now?
1: Yeah, so great question. One of the biggest gaps that I have seen, especially working with scientific expertise, is thinking about how you can change policy beyond legislation. So I would say 90-95% of the time when I talk to scientific experts on how they think X, Y, or Z problems should be solved in the policy arena, they will respond, I think a law should be passed that does A, B, or C. And while legislation, of course, is incredibly important, it is very hard to get passed, and it's very hard, especially federally right now, for obvious reasons. So one of the things that we teach and one of the skills that I really try to impart on people is, what are the other levers that you can pull within government beyond legislation to move policy forward? So can you, for example, affect a regulation? Can you affect how a specific program is run? Can you think about influencing other actors outside of government, whether that's trying to push for a company to do something internally or a foundation? So that, I think, is a big gap that I have seen, is just this idea of how can we think beyond legislation, just because legislation is hard to pass when thinking about policy solutions to a problem.
0: Your environmental policy accelerator is really designed for climate professionals, not career policymakers. So as they get into the process and you start describing all of the different kinds of levers that they might have access to, what kind of response do you typically see?
1: Yeah, so I think folks are really surprised to learn about all of the different levers that government has to pull to move policy forward. So we also work with technologists in addition to climate scientists. And I think a lot of our technology folks start thinking about and are surprised about how government is a purchaser. They can think about, for example, procurement policy as a way of changing policy. So I think there is just a surprise of how many levers there are.
0: Within the Aspen Policy Academy, you're getting ready to launch an environmental policy accelerator. Tell us a little bit about what that kind of program is designed to do.
1: Yeah, so this program, it is both for environmental experts and for everyday people who want to change local environmental policy in their community. And it's really for folks who have a kernel of an idea. So they have some semblance of a policy change that they would like to see either locally or federally or at the state level, but they still need some help workshopping it, figuring out whether this is the right solution, and also figuring out how they can actually advocate for this change to happen. So this program specifically, there's a series of six sessions over the course of a few months where we'll teach folks our framework for impacting policy. We have a six-step process. We essentially will have folks go through each of those six steps on an idea that they are particularly excited about, and then by the end get feedback during those sessions. So they'll get feedback from us staffers, but we'll also bring other policy experts in to give them feedback as well. And of course, they'll get feedback from their peers. And then by the end of this program, every single person would have actually identified a solution to a problem that they are passionate about and actually pitch that solution to a decision maker. And they should also have a suite of materials, whether that is, you know, a draft policy, a draft advocacy plan that they can then use to pitch their solution to the relevant folks.
0: Mai Sisla is Senior Climate Policy Advisor at the Aspen Policy Academy. Mai, as I read it, some of the recent fellows that you've had go through this program have already had an impact. Maybe they've informed legislation at their state level or devised some other sort of implementation strategy. What is it that allows these kinds of ideas to move from concept to practice, something lawmakers could actually act on?
1: Yeah, so one specific skill that I think is really important for these folks that are successful is making sure they actually have a concrete recommendation that a policymaker is able to act on that is explained easily. So, for example, we have had a group of fellows who recently were able to impact legislation in Utah focused on data centers. They essentially helped the state of Utah pass a law that mandates that data centers disclose how much water and energy that they're using. One of the reasons that these folks were so successful is they had a really concrete recommendation. They weren't just sitting there admiring the problem of how much energy and water that data centers used. They had a really concrete recommendation that was relatively easy for the state to implement here. So that was really important for them getting their solution across the finish line. And then second of all, they also did a lot of stakeholder mapping. So once they figured out what policy they wanted to move forward, we worked with them to create a stakeholder map of who are the important players at the local level and the state level that they'll need to talk to and they'll need to convince to push this policy forward. So I think that is a second really key important skill is like how do you stakeholder map and how do you figure out who you need to talk to get a solution forward and how do you also frame solutions in a way that each of those stakeholders is going to be receptive towards it.
0: Those sound like key steps in your six-step framework.
1: Yes, exactly.
0: Can you tell us a little bit more, without going through the full training, about what that framework opens up to people?
1: Yes, so I think it opens up a really clear way on how to advocate for policy change. I think if you talk to most folks, if you even talk to folks who have worked in policy, I think if you ask them, how do you advocate for a policy to get changed? A lot of them don't necessarily have a clear framework in mind. So I think we provide a clear framework that makes it more easily digestible for any person, whether they are a policy expert or just a regular everyday person, on how do you actually create change? So I think having that really clear framework makes it more attainable for folks to be able to do this themselves.
0: As you think about the role of policy advocates, how has that space changed in the post-Chevron environment?
1: Yes, so this has changed quite a bit at the federal level. So first, I want to say it's important to state that we're still learning how advocacy will change in a post-Chevron environment. So while this core ruling that is now a couple of years old, that courts should no longer defer to agency interpretations is settled, the application itself is still in flux as lower level courts develop new methods for reviewing agency actions. But that being said, there are a couple of key tips that we've been advising folks, especially at the federal level. So, A, to definitely advise folks if they're thinking about advocating for legislative change to try and fill in as many details as they possibly can when they're advocating for change. So it's going to become really important for outside advocates to think about, for example, how legislation will be implemented and make sure that detail gets included in the text of a law, since folks are going to be deferring to the text of a law more. Second, if outside advocates want to work with agencies, they should prepare not only to convince agencies that their policy idea is right, but also help those agencies prepare a record to defend against lawsuits. So we've been advising folks to do that as well. And then third, we've been advising NGOs to really expect to work with the courts more in the future. So litigation has, and it's going to continue to become a key advocacy tool for NGOs. But we've been really also been training NGOs to think about how they can be effective expert witnesses in a case or potentially be named plaintiffs in a court case, for instance. So that's sort of a third level or thinking about how they're going to interact with the judicial branch.
0: So for folks who are interested in environmental policy and maybe want to take advantage of the upcoming accelerator experience, tell us where they can find more information.
1: Yeah, so they can go to aspenpolicyacademy.org. We have applications open until May 21st. And basically, the application is going to ask you what is sort of this kernel of an idea that you're interested in moving forward, but you need help with moving forward. So we're going to ask you to describe that idea a little bit and sort of what you need assistance with. And then we're going to actually be running the program between July and November of this year. So applications are due May 21st, and we'll sort of go through applications, pick a subset of folks, and start the program in July.
0: Mai Sisla is Senior Climate Policy Advisor at the Aspen Policy Academy. Mai, thanks so much for joining me, and thanks for breaking down this really challenging space for us.
1: Of course. Thanks again, Terry, for having me.
0: 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Our web editor is Stephanie Wright. 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Up next, the top national headlines from ABC News and the Federal Newscast. I'm Terry Gertin. 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
0: I'm Terry Gertin, host of The Federal Drive on Federal News Network. I've seen firsthand how much of this country's essential work happens without fanfare. 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
7: From ABC News, I'm Chuck Severson. Details are few on what President Trump is coming home with on Air Force One from a two-day China summit in Beijing. After today's second day of talks with President Xi on China's ally Iran, says ABC's Lionel Moise.
8: Earlier, Trump's sitting down with Fox News.
9: They're not fighting a war with us or anything.
10: No.
9: He said he's not going to give military equipment. That's a big statement. He said that today. That's a big statement.
8: The two leaders also discussing trade, with Xi agreeing to buy hundreds of American-made planes.
7: And
11: we've made some fantastic trade deals, great for both countries.
7: Sources tell ABC News that President Trump might be preparing to drop a lawsuit he filed against the Internal Revenue Service worth billions. It was in relation to the 2019 leak of his tax returns. The proposed settlement would create a $1.7 billion fund, says ABC News Washington managing editor Catherine Falders.
12: He believes that, okay, I will drop this. I won't be paid personally, but in exchange for this, we must create this victim settlement fund, paying all the people he pardoned.
7: A Texas man who experts said was intellectually disabled, convicted in a retired professor's killing in 2004, was executed overnight. In Oklahoma, judges allowed Richard Glossop to be released with a monitoring device ahead of a new trial. The Supreme Court agreed that prosecutors had knowingly allowed false testimony from a witness. Warnings to high schoolers and their parents after a senior game nearly ended with a shooting in Michigan. A teen holding a water gun that looked like a real weapon was face-to-face with a police officer and sprayed him before realizing he was a cop, from the officer's body camera.
13: Hey, what the f***, dude?
14: Sorry.
13: Get on the ground.
15: It could have been tragic. He had a millisecond to make a decision to shoot or not shoot, and he made the right decision.
7: Davison Township Police Chief Jay Rendon says the game is Water Wars or Senior Assassin. 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
7: Employees from the Long Island Railroad, one of the major train lines in the nation's biggest city, could be going on strike overnight tonight as negotiations stall. ABC's Anthony Carlo.
16: We can gauge optimism all we want, but the fact is negotiations are at a stalemate. Neither side could say anything promising about where talks stand. It appears as though both sides are hung up on what wages for LIRR workers could look like in the fourth year of a new contract.
7: Nations across Asia are pushing for the use of more biofuels in transportation in order to slash dependence on imported fossil fuels, which had been disrupted by the Iran war, Asia's hardest hit by the ongoing energy shock. There is hope for an experimental drug to give pancreatic cancer patients more time. The FDA has okayed limited use for some patients. Dr. Brandon Huffman, cancer specialist at Dana-Farber Cancer Institute.
17: The cancer has these little genetic mutations. They're like little light switches. They're turned on, and the cancer is growing, it's spreading, and this drug, it turns off the lights, shrinking the cancer, helping the patients live better and longer.
7: Reports in the New England Journal of Medicine. Move over China. The first giant panda born in Indonesia is growing and healthy, say its doctors, before his public debut later this month at Indonesian Safari Park outside the capital, Jakarta, nicknamed Rio. Chuck Sievertson, ABC News.
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18: Today's federal newscast, senators have unanimously agreed to a resolution that would withhold their paychecks during future government shutdowns. The bipartisan resolution comes amid increasingly longer and more frequent shutdowns. The Senate resolution will take effect after the general election on November 3rd. It does not apply to the House. After a spike in job searching and high burnout for federal employees, signs are now pointing to a rebound. Federal News Network's Drew Friedman has more.
19: A major gap that appeared in 2025 employment data has narrowed, and job searching among federal employees has fallen closer in line with their state and local government counterparts. But engagement levels for federal employees still remain lower than other U.S. workers. Researchers at Gallup say new data from the Bureau of Labor Statistics is suggesting federal employees may be starting to adapt to recent workforce changes. Drew Friedman, Federal News Network.
18: And agencies reported 9 different Anti-Deficiency Act violations in fiscal 2025. A new report from the Government Accountability Office shows these instances of agencies spending more money than appropriated happened over the course of many years, with one going back as far as 2017. GAO says the Department of Agriculture submitted 2 reports last year for violating the law. Other reported violations came from the Department of Labor, the Board of Veterans Appeals, and the National Science Foundation. Find these stories and more at federalnewsnetwork.com. I'm Eric White.
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0: Welcome to the Federal Drive on Federal News Network. It's Friday, May 15th. I'm your host, Terry Gerton, and I'm glad you're here. Coming up on this hour of the Federal Drive, environmental change can turn rare risks into immediate problems, and the Army Corps of Engineers is stepping in to manage the consequences. Plus, testing new technology is one thing, but making it work in the field and getting people to trust and use it is another. Those stories and much more ahead during this hour of The Federal Drive. We begin with this. Agriculture Department employees are suing Secretary Brooke Rollins over what they are calling coercive religious messaging. The lawsuit comes in response to an Easter message that Rollins sent to 100,000 department employees. Plaintiffs say her email implies an in-group religion at USDA and that those who don't agree may face negative consequences. Here with more is Federal News Network's Drew Friedman. Drew, thanks for joining me.
1: Nice to be with you, Terry.
0: What kinds of messaging has Secretary Rollins been sending out?
1: This is something that has built up over time. If you look back to about the summer of last year, that's when Secretary Rollins began sending out these mass messages to USDA employees. The plaintiffs in the lawsuit say that the earlier messages were more non-denominational and a little bit less intense. So, for example, there was a July 4th message where there was a quote in the email saying that may God continue to protect the United States. And then in one sent on Thanksgiving from Rollins, she talked about a gratitude towards a loving God. But then later messages from Rollins showed what the plaintiffs described as an escalating pattern of religious messaging, where she starts using terms like we and our in a way implying, according to the lawsuit, that there's, you know, some sort of in-group religion, as you mentioned, versus those who might be out or excluded from the type of messaging that she's portraying here.
0: Some of this sounds like what we hear political leaders say all the time. So what are the plaintiffs arguing in this new legal action? Is there a place where these messages cross a line?
1: They are saying that the messages, especially the one that was sent on Easter, does cross a line and in a way implies that those who don't share in Rollins' religious views might be subjected to negative consequences. In the lawsuit, they're specifically alleging violations of the First Amendment as well as the Administrative Procedure Act. They say that the messages are coercive, and that for instance, when a secretary or someone in such a high leadership position sends out an email to all employees, it's expected that the employees are supposed to read it. And if they, you know, perhaps don't agree with her religion, they might feel unwelcome or excluded or potentially have some sort of repercussions in their jobs from not agreeing with her messaging here. The lawsuit also goes on to argue that the messages that the secretary has been sending contradict USDA's own guidance on religious expression in the workplace. There was guidance last November where the department said that USDA officials cannot use authority to pressure subordinates when it comes to religious messaging, and that if employees are having religious conversations, are asked to stop, they must stop. So there's, you know, some questions here about, you know, does her messaging, especially this latest message from Easter, does it cross a line with employees, especially given her level of authority at the department?
0: Have plaintiffs articulated an impact on the employees themselves?
1: Some of the plaintiffs in the lawsuit did describe their personal experiences with these messages. So, for instance, one of the plaintiffs says that she asked to be removed from the USDA email distribution list because of their religious language. And she was told that her request was not possible. And then she was also told that if she had wanted to elevate her request to a higher USDA office, that would, quote, create trouble for her. So that was some concerning language for that plaintiff. And then a separate employee who is involved in the lawsuit says that she felt pressured to pretend that she is Christian if she wants to advance her career at USDA. So it seems like the general feeling here is that it goes beyond simply a religious expression and it's sort of pushing or coercing a specific religion or specific message onto employees who may or may not disagree with what's being said.
0: Drew, the Trump administration has been trying to advance, if we could use air quotes, a Christian agenda across a number of fronts. How does this fit in with that broader agenda?
1: There has been a lot of talk and a lot of, you know, pushing of religious expression and the promotion of that freedom in the federal workplace specifically. This really comes back to an executive order that President Trump signed in February last year, where he created a task force that was supposed to identify, root out, eliminate anything that he that could be seen as, quote, anti-Christian, that could include any agency policies or practices or conduct. Since that executive order was released, the Office of Personnel Management has followed up with more detailed guidance, essentially saying that federal employees really should be allowed to express their religion at work as long as it doesn't interfere with day-to-day work or operations. They've also encouraged agencies to grant telework exemptions to federal employees if they are wanting to celebrate a religious holiday or for other religious purposes. So there's, you know, definitely this push to have religious expression in the workplace. It's something that we've seen not only from Rollins and her messaging, but other leaders like Pete Hegseth and Marco Rubio, I believe, have also had some, you know, religious messaging in their public engagements as well.
0: That's Federal News Network's Drew Friedman. Drew, thanks for this story.
1: Absolutely. Thanks, Terry.
0: You can find all the details at federalnewsnetwork.com. Up next, environmental change can turn rare risks into immediate problems, and the Army Corps of Engineers is stepping in to manage the consequences. This is The Federal Drive with Terry Girton on Federal News Network.
2: On today's Federal Newscast, the Defense Department Mobility Unclassified Capability Program is being phased out. The Army is modernizing its mobile communications capabilities by transitioning away from all DMUC devices and shifting to the Army Mobility Program, or AMP. The Defense Information Systems Agency will stop supporting all Army DMUC devices by May 30th. The Pentagon's deferred resignation program and other civilian workforce reduction efforts have led to staffing shortages in critical installation support roles, which have caused cost increases, inadequate oversight of installation projects, and contributed to delays in project design and execution. Dale Marks, Assistant Secretary of Defense for Energy Installations and the Environment, said the Defense Department is tracking personnel losses in key installation support roles and has issued waivers to ensure that installations and the military services can continue hiring for those critical roles. Marks also promised to provide Congress with a report detailing how many employees working in engineering, facilities maintenance, and service member support roles the department has lost as a result of the deferred resignation program. And the Cybersecurity and Infrastructure Security Agency continues to hire more staff. This week, CISA posted a job for a new chief information officer. Longtime CIO Bob Costello left the agency for the private sector earlier this year. The cyber agency was approved by the Department of Homeland Security leadership to make more than 300 mission-critical hires this year. Find these stories and more at federalnewsnetwork.com. I'm Eric White.
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0: Welcome back to the Federal Drive with Terry Gerton on Federal News Network. Glacier-related flooding is becoming more frequent and more dangerous in parts of the country, prompting the Corps to step in with targeted mitigation efforts. We hear how that work is unfolding on the ground from Mike Records and Daryl Downing with the Army Corps of Engineers on site in Alaska. Mike and Daryl, it is great to have you on the show. Thanks so much for joining me.
23: Hi, Terry. Thanks so much for having us. We're really happy to be here.
0: Mike, I want to start with you. We're talking about glacier flooding in Alaska. That doesn't seem like a Corps of Engineer project to me, but what's changed on the ground there in Alaska that has made this particular issue something the federal government and the Army Corps of Engineers thought they needed to step in and address?
23: Yeah, Terry, this is a really interesting, challenging, and complex problem that is really something that the Army Corps is uniquely able to jump in and address. And I'll just start by basically describing the problem here. So these are glacier-like outburst floods, which we abbreviate as GLOF for short. And basically what's going on here is the Mendenhall Glacier is changing, and it's been changing since the end of the Little Ice Age. It's been getting thinner, and it's also been retreating. And as it's been retreating, people have been building where it used to be. And I like to, you can think of a glacier. A glacier is a river. It's a river of ice. And much like a river, like a tree, it has branches. And these, as the glacier changes, these branches also change. These branches of ice that flow into the main stem, into the trunk of the glacier. And so what we have here is one of these tributary branch glaciers has actually retreated out of the valley that it was inhabited. And it's left behind this overdeepened basin that is now dammed by the main stem of the Mendenhall Glacier. And that overdeepened basin fills with water. And when it fills up completely, it then suddenly releases and produces a dramatic flood that's looks a lot like a flash flood or a dam break flood in terms of its profile. It's really sudden, rises really fast, and retreats really fast. And it's changing every year, too, because of the continued changes of the Mendenhall Glacier. And so just that, it's just developed in the last 15 years. It's gotten way more severe in the last few years. And we really, as an agency and with our partner agencies and the really unique skill set that we have in our centers of excellence and our ability to respond to emergencies, it's a project that we're really perfect for addressing in coordination with our sponsors and the other agencies here.
0: Daryl, Mike just said that the glacier's been changing since the Ice Age, although a little bit more dramatically recently. What is it about the current conditions today that make this kind of flooding even more dangerous than it's been in the past?
24: Well, yeah, thanks, Terry. So over the last few years, the water seems to be flowing out a lot quicker, and there's a lot more volume that's coming out of the glacier, which is flowing down the river and coming out of its banks. So under the Corps of Engineers Public Law 8499 program, we're authorized to help prepare, respond, and recover from specifically flood response or flooding issues that are impacting communities. So what we've been doing the last couple of years is kind of helping the city and borough of Juneau prepare their flood response activities by providing a lot of flood fight materials. For example, temporary flood barriers, sandbags, super sacks, pumps. Over the course of the last year, the city and borough of Juneau have been kind of ramping up efforts to protect a little bit more of the river upstream and downstream of key critical infrastructure and private properties. This year, the Corps was requested and is now implementing the construction of these temporary flood barriers to help mitigate these flooding impacts that have been getting worse over the last several years.
0: And Mike, Daryl's talking there about immediate flood response barriers and boundaries. When you think about the medium and long-term solutions to this, what do you see from a hydrological perspective?
23: Yeah, I think it's really important to highlight that what makes this situation kind of unique is, although flooding occurs all around our nation and the world, this sudden onset is unique here, the sudden severe increasing onset. And that's why it is important to have both this short-term response and moving into more of medium-term and investigating long-term responses. But so what we look at here for looking at long-term is we're looking at other Glacier Lake outburst flood systems in the region. And there are a couple other of these basins that have been having these outburst floods for decades. And so we see those as a possible analog to this newer system. And what those systems show is that there's a lot of variability on both the on the magnitude of the flooding. And so what we're trying to do when we look at medium or long-term solutions is take that variability in flooding that we see in these analog Glacier Lake outburst systems and use that variability in magnitude of flooding to prepare for a medium-term solution that could be implemented in before the 2027 season, or and then potentially looking at a longer-term solution that could be implemented over a longer period of years just because of the reality of constructing a large project like that.
0: Mike Records is a hydraulic engineer with the U.S. Army Corps of Engineers in the Alaska District. Daryl Downing is the Mendenhall Project Manager with the U.S. Army Corps of Engineers from the Seattle District. Daryl, let me come back to you. This glacier is in remote, difficult terrain. You're up in Alaska. What are the biggest operational constraints you're dealing with as you're trying to provide both short and medium long-term solutions here?
24: So one of the biggest challenges that we're facing is logistics, because currently the area that we're working in, all materials have to be either flown in or barged in. There's no central roadway that brings us to the continental United States. So there's a lot of additional planning requirements for both the Corps and the City and Borough of Juneau to identify these materials that will be needed for implementation. Another factor that on-the-ground teams are dealing with is we're working in people's backyards. So this is something that is very disruptive to them. So we're doing our best to construct something in somebody's backyard with heavy equipment, lots of materials, and we're doing our best not to disrupt their lives any more than we have to, because it's only going to be more and more stressful as the annual flood comes to fruition. So again, we do have people out there talking directly to landowners, to business owners, to make sure that they understand the importance of the work we're doing, and then coordinating with the City and Borough of Juneau to make sure that they are taking a holistic approach to what we are supplementing all their efforts with.
0: Mike, you know, speaking from the science and engineering perspective, you just talked about the science challenges, but I'm wondering, in terms of lessons learned from this, I mean, we are talking about glaciers in Alaska here, but are there flood control practices that you're learning here that might be applicable in other regions, say inland flooding or coastal flooding from hurricanes or something like that?
23: Absolutely, Terry. The thing that comes to mind for me right off the bat is how important it has been to work as a team with our other federal and state agencies here. We work every day with the U.S. Geological Survey, every day with the National Weather Service, every day with the University of Alaska, every day with our sponsors, the City and Borough of Juneau, and the tribal entity here, Tlingit and Haida. And that really brings together both the scientific components as well as this more like operations component, emergency preparedness. And that team has been so important, leveraging everyone's expertise and knowledge to have the most successful outcome we can.
0: And Daryl, did you want to add on?
24: Yes. I also just want to kind of highlight some of the planning support that we've been working with the United States Forest Service on. So as we get additional technical information, our emergency management team is postured to make quick turns to help mitigate these floodings. Forest Service partners have been critical with helping adjust alignments for where we're putting these barriers. So those kind of partnerships that we've been kind of working on over the last few years have been critical to kind of help, again, the Corps pivot in a very rapid response to kind of protect the community as best we can.
0: And Daryl, I want to wrap up with you. You mentioned earlier you're working in people's backyards, you're working with the local industry and community. From the community's perspective, what are they expecting the Corps of Engineers to do here, and how will they decide whether or not you've been successful?
24: So I don't necessarily want to speak for all, the entire community, but I do want to just kind of highlight some of the landowners that we have spoken with. We have generally received a very positive response to our activities. They're extremely appreciative. In some cases, they'll bring out coffee and cookies to our construction team and our quality control reps. But also we have had instances where we have to work through some challenges because, again, these are people's private backyards. So we're doing our best to adjust our construction methods to help fit within their confines of what they live and work in every single day.
0: And Mike, last word to you.
23: Absolutely. I think that another thing that people here really appreciate is communication and understanding what we're doing. And an interview like this is a perfect opportunity to provide communication to the communities that we serve.
0: I've been speaking with Mike Records. He's the hydraulic engineer from the U.S. Army Corps of Engineers Alaska District. And Daryl Downing is the Mendenhall Project Manager with the Corps of Engineers Seattle District. Thank you both for joining me today. And thank you for what you're doing up there.
24: Thank you, Terry.
0: We'll post this interview at federalnewsnetwork.com/Federal Drive. Subscribe to the Federal Drive wherever you get your podcasts. Still to come, some of the most important environmental policy work doesn't happen in legislation. It shows up in how agencies act, spend, and measure results. But first, testing new technology is one thing. Making it work in the field and getting people to trust and use it is another. 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
8: Today's federal newscast, senators have unanimously agreed to a resolution that would withhold their paychecks during future government shutdowns. The bipartisan resolution comes amid increasingly longer and more frequent shutdowns. The Senate resolution will take effect after the general election on November 3rd. It does not apply to the House. Agencies will soon have an easier path to modernize grant management systems.
9: Vendors who provide grant management services and technology will soon have their own special item number under the GSA schedule. Under Mass Refresh 32 coming in June, GSA will launch SIN 518210GM to replace the Shared Services Marketplace under the Grants Management Quality Service Office. The Grants Management SIN will include core grant management systems as well as a broader set of services ranging from program management support to transaction processing to operations and maintenance of existing systems. The Grants CUSMO says this change allows the marketplace to be more flexible to meet current and future needs of agencies. Jason Miller, Federal News Network.
8: And agencies reported 9 different Anti-Deficiency Act violations in fiscal 2025. A new report from the Government Accountability Office shows these instances of agencies spending more money than appropriated happened over the course of many years, with one going back as far as 2017. GAO says the Department of Agriculture submitted 2 reports last year for violating the law. Other reported violations came from the Department of Labor, the Board of Veterans Appeals, and the National Science Foundation. Find these stories and more at federalnewsnetwork.com. I'm Eric White.
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1: Welcome back to The Federal Drive with Terry Girton on Federal News Network. Testing new technology is one thing, but making it work in real conditions and earning trust is another. USDA's new National Proving Grounds Network is designed to close that gap, testing emerging agriculture technologies on working farms and ranches so that they can move from idea to adoption. Here to explain how that model is taking shape is Undersecretary for Research, Education, and Economics and Chief Scientist at the U.S. Department of Agriculture, Scott Hutchins. Mr. Hutchins, thank you so much for joining me today.
5: Thank you. It's a pleasure to be here, Harry.
1: The U.S. Department of Agriculture has just launched a new National Proving Grounds Network for agriculture technology. Tell me what you were hearing from farmers and ranchers that motivated this initiative.
5: Great question. Well, there's a couple things, not just that we heard, but that we saw, and that was the development and the creation of new innovations and new technologies has just been booming over the last several years, and it's really just at the beginning. So there's going to be a tremendous number of new innovations and opportunities for farmers and ranchers to consider. But unlike many of our past innovations, whether they're traits or whether they're herbicides or insecticides that are highly regulated, the farmer traditionally or typically would get to see those work in the field for multiple years before they ever even have a chance to purchase them. So by the time they're ready to be purchased, they know what they do, they know how they'll fit in their farm, and they know everything about them. In this new digital ag world, in ag tech world, it's largely unregulated, which is a good thing. But what that does mean is that there needs to be some guidance and some opportunity for our farmers and ranchers to understand what these technologies can offer to them so that they know how to make smart investments with their capital and how they might choose the ones that do the best for them on their farm or on their ranch. So what we see there is a slow adoption rate because there is that uncertainty. And what we are all about is trying to reduce the risk, if you will, of not knowing what the technologies can do so that they'll feel comfortable that they're making an investment, whatever investment they make, that they understand that it will be an investment that will help them with their farm or their ranch and its productivity.
1: You mentioned at the beginning of that traits and herbicides, things that we can imagine we would understand how tall a cornstalk grows.

0: is, or how fat a pig gets is an example. Herbicides we're familiar with. But what kind of things are we talking about when you say digital agricultural technology?
1: Certainly. Well, we are in the process of developing a whole range of transformational goals, as we refer to them. So some ones that you might recognize, and some, and we already have a bit of a start as U.S. agriculture on some of these, but you might think about very precise spraying of weeds, not spraying the crop, but spraying the weed. So imagine, and there'll be multiple ways to do this, but for example, there are technologies already that they call see and spray, where the sensors can actually identify the weed and only spray the areas where the weeds are. So that is one area in weed management, next generation of weed management. There are also technologies where we can do what I refer to as digital scouting. So instead of having an individual walk a field and try to identify where the insects are, where the crop disease is, we can actually identify that from a drone and be able to specifically understand what the infestation or the infections are. There's also technologies being developed for precision nutrition of crops. So you can imagine a scenario where a device identifies exactly what the soil needs in terms of NPK and maybe some micronutrients. And then at the back end of that tractor or that device, they actually put that into the ground right where it's needed. Similarly, with specialty crops, there's a number of opportunities to do automated harvesting, automated processing, automated food safety evaluations. All of these things are possible with the technologies we have, but they just need to be put together in a way that they clearly fit into a farmer rancher's operation. And for animal agriculture, on animal continuous health monitoring, geofencing done remotely, all of the things that that we can do now with satellite technology and so forth to move animals to the most protein-rich farmland or grassland, as if you will. So these are just some of the early transformational concepts. It's really as wide as the imagination as we move forward. And every time we develop new capabilities, we have an opportunity to expand that imagination to new solutions for our farmers and ranchers.
0: I can imagine that there's a lot of interest here, but those all sound really expensive to me. So is part of the purpose of the Proving Ground a little cost-benefit analysis here to say it may cost you this much to buy that technology, but here's the savings down the road?
1: Great question. Well, actually, you know, I think the jury's out on how expensive they'll be. And the reason why is because the biggest expense for most of the technologies we're used to is the regulatory expense, the timeline that goes with that. So if it takes 10 years to develop a product, there's a lot of sunk cost in that is ultimately recovered on farm. In these technologies, because they're not regulated, actually, while some of the upfront development may be a bit expensive to start, and really, if you think about the journey of getting to market, there's an opportunity to recover that more quickly. But having said that, I think the gist of your question is basically, you know, why will farmers look at this as a positive for them? Part of the Proving Ground concept is not just the technical characterization of the technology, but it's also the return on investment. So we'll be carefully trying to understand what it is if you apply this treatment or if you do this process over a certain area, 20 acres, 40 acres, or whatever. This is what we would expect to be the variable cost for that. So you can now compare weed management in the traditional way to weed management in this proposed way and the various tools that you're evaluating. So this is all about, and this is really emanating from our number one priority in USDA in this mission area, and that is to help farms and ranches become more profitable. And that's why we think this technology and this innovation is going to be really a key contributor to that profitability. So return on investment is really at the core of what we're trying to demonstrate.
0: I'm speaking with Scott Hutchins. He's Undersecretary for Research, Education, and Economics and Chief Scientist at the U.S. Department of Agriculture. So, Mr. Hutchins, help us understand exactly how the network will work. It's going to span farms, ranches, research partners, multiple regions. How will you decide what gets tested and who participates?
1: Great question. Well, we're right on the front end of that, but there's a couple components that I think will be pretty core in terms of making the determination. The reason we call it a network is because there are really three factors that come into play. The first is the transformational concept, and I've kind of shared with you what some of those examples are. The next would be for the what is the crop or the market application for that. So you might think, for example, digital scouting in cotton, right? Cotton is traditionally scouted. It's a professional service that almost all cotton producers use. So the digital scouting application in cotton. Well, the third piece of that is where are you going to do those evaluations? What is that network? Obviously, it would be the cotton belt. And now we'll work with the National Institute of Food and Agriculture, or NIFA, to develop granting programs. So we get proposals from land grant institutions on where those tests could be, how they will be orchestrated, and the rest of it. The protocols and the specific study design will be coming from a central location at USDA so that we ensure we can collect the data together, summarize it together, and provide some common feedback. The other big component for us is the need for a really professional and networked project management office. And we have worked with the Grand Farm in North Dakota to provide that capability. Eminently qualified, very deep already into the startup world and to the ag tech world. And they're going to provide that consistency and deal with a lot of the details that are associated with building that network. But USDA, with the Agriculture Research Service, or ARS, at the tip of the spear, will be leading the overall effort. And then, of course, we'll be using, as I indicated, NIFA to make sure that all of our land grant institutions are brought in and tied to it. And the network will start small, right, because we have to, you know, go through our own proving ground of the proving ground. But as we learn and we understand what we need to know and how we need to make this efficient and effective, we'll expand rapidly and develop those priorities on a routine basis and execute against it.
0: Scott Hutchins is Undersecretary for Research, Education, and Economics and Chief Scientist at the U.S. Department of Agriculture. Thanks so much for joining me and sharing this really exciting concept with us.
1: It's been my pleasure. Thank you very much.
0: 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Subscribe to the Federal Drive wherever you get your podcasts. Coming up next, some of the most important environmental policy work doesn't happen in legislation. It shows up in how agencies act, spend, and measure results. 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
2: On today's Federal Newscast, the Defense Department Mobility Unclassified Capability Program is being phased out. The Army is modernizing its mobile communications capabilities by transitioning away from all DMUC devices and shifting to the Army Mobility Program, or AMP. The Defense Information Systems Agency will stop supporting all Army DMUC devices by May 30th. Lawmakers are concerned about readiness gaps at the Federal Emergency Management Agency. Federal News Network's Justin Doubleday has more.
3: Democrats on the House Homeland Security Committee are urging FEMA to shore up staffing and leadership ahead of the start of Atlantic hurricane season June 1st. In a letter this week, they warn roughly half of FEMA's 38 top leadership positions are vacant, while staffing cuts could leave the agency short-handed during disaster season. They're also urging FEMA to release delayed disaster relief funding and restore emergency planning contracts. Justin Doubleday, Federal News Network.
2: And the Cybersecurity and Infrastructure Security Agency continues to hire more staff. This week, CISA posted a job for a new chief information officer. Longtime CIO Bob Costello left the agency for the private sector earlier this year. The cyber agency was approved by the Department of Homeland Security leadership to make more than 300 mission-critical hires this year. Find these stories and more at federalnewsnetwork.com. I'm Eric White.
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6: 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Anastasia Ubis, Federal News Network.
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0: Welcome back to The Federal Drive with Terry Girton on Federal News Network. Shaping environmental outcomes isn't limited to just writing legislation. In many cases, it comes down to knowing how federal decisions actually get made through regulation, procurement, data, and funding choices that shape behavior across the system. That's the approach being taught to climate professionals by Mai Sisla, Senior Climate Policy Advisor at the Aspen Policy Academy. Mai, thank you so much for joining me today.
8: Thanks so much for having me.
0: You're an expert in environmental policy. Let's start there. There's a lot of people working on climate and environmental issues these days, and a lot of them are focused on the science, perhaps without a full understanding of the policy machinery. Where do you see the biggest gaps between the motivated scientific community and their ability to influence policy right now?
8: Yeah, so great question. One of the biggest gaps that I have seen, especially working with scientific expertise, is thinking about how you can change policy beyond legislation. So I would say 90-95% of the time when I talk to scientific experts on how they think X, Y, or Z problems should be solved in the policy arena, they will respond, "I think a law should be passed that does A, B, or C." And while legislation, of course, is incredibly important, it is very hard to get passed, and it's very hard, especially federally right now, for obvious reasons. So one of the things that we teach and one of the skills that I really try to impart on people is, what are the other levers that you can pull within government beyond legislation to move policy forward? So can you, for example, affect a regulation? Can you affect how a specific program is run? Can you think about influencing other actors outside of government, whether that's trying to push for a company to do something internally or a foundation? So that, I think, is a big gap that I have seen, is just this idea of how can we think beyond legislation, just because legislation is hard to pass when thinking about policy solutions to a problem.
0: That makes a lot of sense, and you've probably seen a lot of folks with a lot of different questions. Your environmental policy accelerator is really designed for climate professionals, not career policymakers. So as they get into the process and you start describing all of the different kinds of levers that they might have access to, what kind of response do you typically see?
8: Yeah, so I think folks are really surprised to learn about all of the different levers that government has to pull to move policy forward. So we also work with technologists in addition to climate scientists. And I think a lot of our technology folks start thinking about and are surprised about how government is a purchaser. They can think about, for example, procurement policy as a way of changing policy. So I think there is just a surprise of how many levers there are, again, beyond legislation, beyond regulation, that folks can pull. I think another thing that we also see, so we also train everyday folks on how to advocate for change within their local communities, in addition to scientific expertise. And I think folks are also surprised at thinking about how they can look at other actors, including, again, companies and philanthropies, and how you can push folks even beyond government to move a particular policy forward.
0: Within the Aspen Policy Academy, you're getting ready to launch an environmental policy accelerator. Tell us a little bit about what that kind of program is designed to do.
8: Yeah, so this program, it is both for environmental experts and for everyday people who want to change local environmental policy in their community. And it's really for folks who have a kernel of an idea. So they have some semblance of a policy change that they would like to see either locally or federally or at the state level, but they still need some help workshopping it, figuring out whether this is the right solution, and also figuring out how they can actually advocate for this change to happen. So this program specifically, there's a series of six sessions over the course of a few months where we'll teach folks our framework for impacting policy. We have a six-step process. We essentially will have folks go through each of those six steps on an idea that they are particularly excited about, and then by the end get feedback during those sessions. So they'll get feedback from us staffers, but we'll also bring other policy experts in to give them feedback as well. And of course, they'll get feedback from their peers. And then by the end of this program, every single person would have actually identified a solution to a problem that they are passionate about and actually pitch that solution to a decision maker. And they should also have a suite of materials, whether that is, you know, a draft policy, a draft advocacy plan that they can then use to pitch their solution to the relevant folks.
0: Mai Sisla is Senior Climate Policy Advisor at the Aspen Policy Academy. Mai, as I read it, some of the recent fellows that you've had go through this program have already had an impact. Maybe they've informed legislation at their state level or devised some other sort of implementation strategy. What is it that allows these kinds of ideas to move from concept to practice, something lawmakers could actually act on?
8: Yeah, so one specific skill that I think is really important for these folks that are successful is making sure they actually have a concrete recommendation that a policymaker is able to act on that is explained easily. So, for example, we have had a group of fellows who recently were able to impact legislation in Utah focused on data centers. They essentially helped the state of Utah pass a law that mandates that data centers disclose how much water and energy that they're using. One of the reasons that these folks were so successful is they had a really concrete recommendation. They weren't just sitting there admiring the problem of how much energy and water that data centers used. They had a really concrete recommendation that was relatively easy for the state to implement here. So that was really important for them getting their solution across the finish line. And then second of all, they also did a lot of stakeholder mapping. So once they figured out what policy they wanted to move forward, we worked with them to create a stakeholder map of who are the important players at the local level and the state level that they'll need to talk to and they'll need to convince to push this policy forward. So I think that is a second really key important skill is like, how do you stakeholder map and how do you figure out who you need to talk to get a solution forward? And how do you also frame solutions in a way that each of those stakeholders is going to be receptive towards it?
0: Those sound like key steps in your six-step framework.
8: Yes, exactly.
0: Can you tell us a little bit more, without going through the full training, about what that framework opens up to people?
8: Yes. So I think it opens up a really clear way on how to advocate for policy change. I think if you talk to most folks, if you even talk to folks who have worked in policy, I think if you ask them, how do you advocate for a policy to get changed? A lot of them don't necessarily have a clear framework in mind. So I think we provide a clear framework that makes it more easily digestible for any person, whether they are a policy expert or just a regular everyday person, on how do you actually create change. So I think having that really clear framework makes it more attainable for folks to be able to do this themselves.
0: As you think about the role of policy advocates, how has that space changed in the post-Chevron environment?
8: Yes, so this has changed quite a bit at the federal level. So first, I want to say it's important to state that we're still learning how advocacy will change in a post-Chevron environment. So while this core ruling that is now a couple of years old, that courts should no longer defer to agency interpretations is settled, the application itself is still in flux as lower level courts develop new methods for reviewing agency actions. But that being said, there are a couple of key tips that we've been advising folks, especially at the federal level. So to definitely advise folks, if they're thinking about advocating for legislative change, to try and fill in as many details as they possibly can when they're advocating for change. So it's going to become really important for outside advocates to think about, for example, how legislation will be implemented and make sure that detail gets included in the text of a law. since folks are going to be deferring to the text of the law more. Second, if outside advocates want to work with agencies, they should prepare not only to convince agencies that their policy idea is right, but also help those agencies prepare a record to defend against lawsuits. So we've been advising folks to do that as well. And then third, we've been advising NGOs to really expect to work with the courts more in the future. So litigation has, and it's going to continue to become a key advocacy tool for NGOs. But we've been really also been training NGOs to think about how they can be effective expert witnesses in a case or potentially be named plaintiffs in a court case, for instance. So that's sort of a third level, or thinking about how they're going to interact with the judicial branch.
0: So for folks who are interested in environmental policy and maybe want to take advantage of the upcoming accelerator experience, tell us where they can find more information.
8: Yeah, so they can go to aspenpolicyacademy.org. We have applications open until May 21st. And basically, the application is going to ask you, what is sort of this kernel of an idea that you're interested in moving forward, but you need help with moving forward? So we're going to ask you to describe that idea a little bit and sort of what you need assistance with. And then we're going to actually be running the program between July and November of this year. So applications are due May 21st, and we'll sort of go through applications, pick a subset of folks, and start the program in July.
0: Mai Sisla is Senior Climate Policy Advisor at the Aspen Policy Academy. Mai, thanks so much for joining me, and thanks for breaking down this really challenging space for us.
8: Of course. Thanks again, Terry, for having me.
0: 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Our web editor is Stephanie Wright. 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Up next, the top national headlines from ABC News and the Federal Newscast. I'm Terry Girton. 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
5: As AI use across the federal government is surging, John Sork, Director of Federal Sales at Abnormal AI, says focusing on more targeted use cases is more important than ever.
9: We see a lot of the more successful use cases across the government really focused on limited use AI and AI use cases that are defensive in nature. But the use case for every AI project should be very limited and easy to understand the use case of what the government is trying to achieve.
5: 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No rules to manage, no signatures to update. Just protection that adapts as fast as the threat. Protect humans with behavioral AI. 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
14: From ABC News, I'm Chuck Severson. Good morning. Talking about Taiwan, tariffs, and the Strait of Hormuz this past hour. President Trump on Air Force One telling reporters about the two-day summit in China they're flying back from. The president saying the issue of Taiwan came up, but that he made no promises to President Xi on the U.S.'s next steps.
15: He feels very strongly. I made no commitment either way. We'll see what happens.
14: And?
15: We didn't discuss tariffs. I mean, they're paying tariffs. They're paying paying substantial tariffs, but we didn't discuss.
16: Trump, who brought along with him over a dozen top American business leaders, also touting what he claims are, quote, fantastic trade deals, saying China will be buying American soybeans and 200 Boeing planes. But the Chinese have not confirmed these commitments.
14: ABC News Chief White House Correspondent Mary Bruce. Mr. Trump also says he thinks China's President Xi will try to help get Iran, an ally, to reopen the Strait of Hormuz. Sources tell ABC News President Trump might be preparing to drop a lawsuit he filed against the Internal Revenue Service. It was in relation to the 2019 leak of his tax returns. The proposed settlement would create a $1.7 billion fund for claims from January 6th rioters. ABC News Washington Managing Editor Catherine Falders.
17: The commission is in large part picked by the Attorney General, by the acting Attorney General in this case. I'm told by sources that Trump can also fire anybody on this commission. It could be at his discretion. He doesn't have to say why. The decisions that this commission that oversees the fund makes, they don't have to be made public.
14: In Oklahoma, a judge has allowed Richard Glossop to be released from death row with a monitoring device ahead of a new trial. He's been locked up for nearly 30 years for an alleged murder-for-hire plot targeting his boss. The Supreme Court agreed that prosecutors had knowingly allowed false testimony from a witness. You're listening to ABC News.
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14: The shooting and house fire in Santa Clara, California, a week ago is now a suspected targeted murder-suicide. Police say one brother is the suspected killer of the other brother.
20: As the fire intensified and additional gunfire continued, officers began evacuating nearby homes, establishing containment, and coordinating a large-scale public safety response.
14: Santa Clara Police Chief Corey Morgan. What could affect Wall Street today are reports on manufacturing and industrial production. There's hope for an experimental drug to allow pancreatic cancer patients to live better and longer. The FDA has okayed limited use for some patients. Dr. Brandon Huffman, cancer specialist at Dana-Farber Cancer Institute.
21: It's a targeted therapy, and the early trial data that were just published in the New England Journal of Medicine showed that it's well tolerated. It's a once-a-day pill, and it really works.
14: Finding high death rates and disturbing conditions, an undercover investigation into Romania's publicly funded shelters for stray dogs carried out by the International Animal Welfare Organization, Four Paws. No comment so far from Romania's National Veterinary Agency. It's Friday, May 15th. On this date in 1928, Disney's Mickey Mouse and Minnie Mouse made their first appearances in a short test film that was not widely distributed, called Plane Crazy. Mickey was a pilot romancing Minnie. Chuck Sievertson, ABC News.
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2: Federal newscast, senators have unanimously agreed to a resolution that would withhold their paychecks during future government shutdowns. The bipartisan resolution comes amid increasingly longer and more frequent shutdowns. The Senate resolution will take effect after the general election on November 3rd. It does not apply to the House. After a spike in job searching and high burnout for federal employees, signs are now pointing to a rebound. Federal News Network's Drew Friedman has more.
1: A major gap that appeared in 2025 employment data has narrowed, and job searching among federal employees has fallen closer in line with their state and local government counterparts. But engagement levels for federal employees still remain lower than other U.S. workers. Researchers at Gallup say new data from the Bureau of Labor Statistics is suggesting federal employees may be starting to adapt to recent workforce changes. Drew Friedman, Federal News Network.
2: And agencies reported 9 different Anti-Deficiency Act violations in fiscal 2025. A new report from the Government Accountability Office shows these instances of agencies spending more money than appropriated happened over the course of many years, with one going back as far as 2017. GAO says the Department of Agriculture submitted 2 reports last year for violating the law. Other reported violations came from the Department of Labor, the Board of Veterans Appeals, and the National Science Foundation. Find these stories and more at federalnewsnetwork.com. I'm Eric White.
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0: Welcome to the Federal Drive on Federal News Network. It's Friday, May 15th. I'm your host, Terry Gerken, and I'm glad you're here. Coming up on this hour of the Federal Drive, environmental change can turn rare risks into immediate problems, and the Army Corps of Engineers is stepping in to manage the consequences. Plus, testing new technology is one thing, but making it work in the field and getting people to trust and use it is another. Those stories and much more ahead during this hour of the Federal Drive. We begin with this. The growth of shared services for grants across government has climbed steadily over the last 5 years. Through the Grants Quality Service Management Office, 29 agencies are using standardized technology services to help award more than $1.2 trillion a year. With more on how the Grants QSMO plans to further drive standardization into grants management, Federal News Network's executive editor, Jason Miller, joins me now. Jason, thanks for being here.
23: Thank you, Terry.
0: What is the Grants QSMO doing these days to further evolve how services are delivered by agencies?
23: The Grants QSMO is moving away from a traditional process to find vendors to update its shared services marketplace. This is something they've been doing for years. They put out a request for information. They review these vendor submissions. And then they go, look, we have new people in the marketplace. Instead, what the Grants Shared Services is doing is really they're going to be using a special item number, a SIN, under the GSA schedules. Andrea Sampanis is the director of the Grants QSMO in the Department of Health and Human Services, and she says that change is part of how the grants marketplace really has evolved over the last few years.
24: This allows us to be a living commercial marketplace with ongoing intakes and an evaluation. Previously, with the RFI effort, it was a really big spike. You all only maybe had 3 to 4 weeks to respond. And then we had some very fun summers trying to review all of the submitted documentation. We're hoping this can even it out. It allows you to take the time, really understand what we're looking for. That's another piece we got feedback from vendors, more transparency in what we're looking for. And the SIN method gives us all of that.
23: Now, Sampanis says the SIN will be added as part of GSA's refresh coming in June. GSA already previewed some of these changes in Mass Refresh 32 a few weeks ago in a notice to agencies and vendors alike, saying it will be SIN 518210GM. I know for those of you keeping track at home. Now, Sampanis says the SIN also includes several subgroups as a way to expand the standardized service options for agencies.
24: First being the core award management solutions. That really is the core amount of where the grant spends its most time in the application intake, review, award issuance of the notice of award, the modification of the award sometimes, and closeout. Big end-to-end, lots of requirements there on interfaces. It is currently what is the, really the scope of our commercial marketplace catalog that you hear us talk about. However, there's new, we've expanded that scope to include another subgroup, which we've termed additional GM solutions and services. There's a lot in that. These are just examples of what could be in there. Single audit support, transaction processing support. Those could be additional services you need. Subrecipient monitoring, NOFO simplification. Again, just some examples. The next one is grants management technology operations services. We were sort of taking a look at where a lot of that spend is happening, and we know many of you need O&M support of your systems. So that is, there's sort of one focused on O&M, help desk, system integrations, implementation services.
23: Now, Sampanis said also grants performance management services will be added as another subgroup in the near future as well.
0: Jason, this all sounds a little complicated for folks who don't live in this world every day. What are the benefits of this change in approach?
23: There are several benefits for both agencies and vendors alike. First off, for agencies, which have been, you know, they've been trying to modernize these core grant systems for many, many years. Now they have one place to find all the qualified vendors, but it's more than just having the one place. They also can compete a contract to modernize those systems. Now, Sampana says the SIN will help streamline acquisitions for everyone involved.
24: Another thing we've heard from our agencies is that they're looking for not just sort of the core award management system, but they're also looking for services, be that PMO support, risk assessment. We've had a whole slew of questions coming in saying, hey, do you have market research on this? Sometimes we did, sometimes we didn't, but either way, the SIN allows us to expand the scope of that marketplace and really reflect your capabilities that many of you have been coming to us and saying you want it on the marketplace and look at these capabilities we have. It allows us to scale, as I mentioned, be transparent and have consistent vendor engagement. That was a big thing we had received feedback from vendors in the past to say, could you let us know sort of what your expectations are, what your requirements, what your evaluation criteria are?
23: Now, additionally, Grant Shared Services are already helping save thousands of hours of time because agencies are sharing resources. But maybe more importantly, the SIN will give agencies a lot of confidence knowing that they can, you know, buy this service. It's already been checked out and approved by, and that these vendors know what the standards are that they're following. They already know all about the changes outlined in 2 CFR 200, which OMB, as you know, updated last year. Now, finally, Sampana says moving to the SIN will actually help grant recipients as well.
24: By creating the SIN and where we were purposeful and where we chose to put the SIN, it's open to cooperative purchasing agreements, which means state, local governments, tribal governments, territories are all able to buy off of this SIN. Many of those, probably all of those, are grant recipients. So they may have a need for a system. And if they do, this is an open avenue. Of those, there's 50,000 grant recipient organizations. Now, not all of them are states, local governments, tribes, territories, but there's a significant amount of our funding going to those groups. A recent AGA survey conducted found that 75% of recipients use simple or no technology systems. That could mean, for instance, manual processing or maybe souped up SharePoint site to manage this. And the requirements are getting more complex. As we seek to fight fraud and improve sub-recipient reporting, there's being a lot asked of our prime recipients.
0: What exactly will vendors have to do in order to get into this new system with the SIN?
23: It's not such a straight thing like, okay, I can just apply. There's actually something called the Grants Capability Framework. And this is something that this is developed by the Grants CUSMO to help ensure consistency, not just across grant systems, but also it's really close to financial management systems as well. Sampana describes the framework's three big main areas.
24: We start out by adopting everything that's in the Grants Management Federal Integrated Business Framework, FIBF. That starts with the functions and activities, which is really the taxonomy. So we talk about the process with the same words. That's the business use cases, which talks about the different user stories. We will continue, as we have in the past, to use these as the basis for our system demos. We've added a little bit to those, though, as we will be asking for demos, for instance, to show where maybe some of the forms get pulled in or the integrations get pulled in. They do cross different scenarios, too, maybe a disaster grant for one and a research grant for another. Third is the business capabilities. This is very exciting, hopefully, for our developers. It's defined input, process, output.
23: We have a link to that framework on federalnewsnetwork.com. Make it easy to find.
0: So, Jason, it sounds like she's tackling a lot of much needed improvement in the grants management system here.
23: I think this is something that's been ongoing, a big need for quite a while. And I think they're at the place now where they have the systems, the technology, but also the will to really kind of say, hey, here's where you can find this information. Here's where you can find the systems, the solutions to make grant management better. And of course, the big push on fraud, all of this plays into this move towards shared services and standardization.
0: That's Federal News Network's executive editor, Jason Miller. Jason, thanks for bringing us this information.
23: Always a pleasure, Terry.
0: You can find his full story at federalnewsnetwork.com. Up next, environmental change can turn rare risks into immediate problems, and the Army Corps of Engineers is stepping in to manage the consequences. This is The Federal Drive with Terry Girton on Federal News Network.
2: today's federal newscast, the Defense Department Mobility Unclassified Capability Program is being phased out. The Army is modernizing its mobile communications capabilities by transitioning away from all DMUC devices and shifting to the Army Mobility Program, or AMP. The Defense Information Systems Agency will stop supporting all Army DMUC devices by May 30th. The Pentagon's deferred resignation program and other civilian workforce reduction efforts have led to staffing shortages in critical installation support roles, which have caused cost increases, inadequate oversight of installation projects, and contributed to delays in project design and execution. Dale Marks, Assistant Secretary of Defense for Energy Installations and the Environment, said the Defense Department is tracking personnel losses in key installation support roles and has issued waivers to ensure that installations and the military services can continue hiring for those critical roles. Marks also promised to provide Congress with a report detailing how many employees working in engineering, facilities maintenance, and service member support roles the department has lost as a result of the deferred resignation program. And the Cybersecurity and Infrastructure Security Agency continues to hire more staff. This week, CISA posted a job for a new chief information officer. Longtime CIO Bob Costello left the agency for the private sector earlier this year. The cyber agency was approved by the Department of Homeland Security leadership to make more than 300 mission-critical hires this year. Find these stories and more at federalnewsnetwork.com. I'm Eric White.
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0: Welcome back to the Federal Drive with Terry Girton on Federal News Network. Glacier-related flooding is becoming more frequent and more dangerous in parts of the country, prompting the Corps to step in with targeted mitigation efforts. We hear how that work is unfolding on the ground from Mike Records and Daryl Downing with the Army Corps of Engineers on site in Alaska. Mike and Daryl, it is great to have you on the show. Thanks so much for joining me.
26: Hi, Terry. Thanks so much for having us. We're really happy to be here.
0: Mike, I want to start with you. We're talking about glacier flooding in Alaska. That doesn't seem like a Corps of Engineer project to me, but what's changed on the ground there in Alaska that has made this particular issue something the federal government and the Army Corps of Engineers thought they needed to step in and address?
26: Yeah, Terry, this is a really interesting, challenging, and complex problem that is really something that the Army Corps is uniquely able to jump in and address. And I'll just start by basically describing the problem here. So these are glacier lake outburst floods, which we abbreviate as GLOF for short. And basically what's going on here is the Mendenhall Glacier is changing, and it's been changing since the end of the Little Ice Age. It's been getting thinner, and it's also been retreating. And as it's been retreating, people have been building where it used to be. And I like to, you can think of a glacier. A glacier is a river. It's a river of ice. And much like a river, like a tree, it has branches. And these, as the glacier changes, these branches also change. These branches of ice that flow into the main stem, into the trunk of the glacier. And so what we have here is one of these tributary branch glaciers has actually retreated out of the valley that it was inhabited, and it's left behind this overdeepened basin that is now dammed by the main stem of the Mendenhall Glacier. And that overdeepened basin fills with water, and when it fills up completely, it then suddenly releases and produces a dramatic flood that's looks a lot like a flash flood or a dam break flood in terms of its profile. It's really sudden, rises really fast and retreats really fast. And it's changing every year too because of the continued changes of the Mendenhall Glacier. And so just that, it's just developed in the last 15 years. It's gotten way more severe in the last few years. And we really, as an agency and with our partner agencies and the really unique skill set that we have in our centers of excellence and our ability to respond to emergencies, it's a project that we're really perfect for addressing in coordination with our sponsors and the other agencies here.
0: Daryl, Mike just said that the glacier's been changing since the Ice Age, although a little bit more dramatically recently. What is it about the current conditions today that make this kind of flooding even more dangerous than it's been in the past?
5: Well, yeah, thanks, Terry. So over the last few years, the water seems to be flowing out a lot quicker, and there's a lot more volume that's coming out of the glacier, which is flowing down the river and coming out of its banks. So under the Corps of Engineers Public Law 8499 program, we're authorized to help prepare, respond, and recover from specifically flood response or flooding issues that are impacting communities. So what we've been doing the last couple of years is kind of helping the city and borough of Juneau prepare their flood response activities by providing a lot of flood fight materials, for example, temporary flood barriers, sandbags, super sacks, pumps. Over the course of the last year, the city and borough of Juneau have been kind of ramping up efforts to protect a little bit more of the river upstream and downstream of key critical infrastructure and private properties. This year, the Corps was requested and is now implementing the construction of these temporary flood barriers to help mitigate these flooding impacts that have been getting worse over the last several years.
0: And Mike, Daryl's talking there about immediate flood response barriers and boundaries. When you think about the medium and long-term solutions to this, what do you see from a hydrological perspective?
26: Yeah, I think it's really important to highlight that what makes this situation kind of unique is, although flooding occurs all around our nation and the world, this sudden onset is unique here, the sudden severe increasing onset. And that's why it is important to have both this short-term response and moving into more medium-term and investigating long-term responses. But so what we look at here for looking at long-term is we're looking at other glacier lake outburst flood systems in the region. And there are a couple other of these basins that have been having these outburst floods for decades. And so we see those as a possible analog to this newer system. And what those systems show is that there's a lot of variability on both the on the magnitude of the flooding. And so what we're trying to do when we look at medium or long-term solutions is take that variability in flooding that we see in these analog glacier lake outburst systems and use that variability and magnitude of flooding to prepare for a medium-term solution that could be implemented in before the 2027 season, or and then potentially looking at a longer-term solution that could be implemented over a longer period of years just because of the reality of constructing a large project like that.
0: Mike Records is a hydraulic engineer with the U.S. Army Corps of Engineers in the Alaska District. Daryl Downing is the Mendenhall Project Manager with the U.S. Army Corps of Engineers from the Seattle District. Daryl, let me come back to you. This glacier is in remote, difficult terrain. You're up in Alaska. What are the biggest operational constraints you're dealing with as you're trying to provide both short and medium long-term solutions here?
5: So one of the biggest challenges that we're facing is logistics, because currently the area that we're working in, all materials have to be either flown in or barged in. There's no central roadway that brings us to the continental United States. So there's a lot of additional planning requirements for both the Corps and the City and Borough of Juneau to identify these materials that will be needed for implementation. Another factor that on-the-ground teams are dealing with is we're working in people's backyards. So this is something that is very disruptive to them. So we're doing our best to construct something in somebody's backyard with heavy equipment, lots of materials, and we're doing our best not to disrupt their lives any more than we have to, because it's only going to be more and more stressful as the annual flood comes to fruition. So again, we do have people out there talking directly to landowners, to business owners, to make sure that they understand the importance of the work we're doing, and then coordinating with the City and Borough of Juneau to make sure that they are taking a holistic approach to what we are supplementing all their efforts with.
0: Mike, you know, speaking from the science and engineering perspective, you just talked about the science challenges, but I'm wondering, in terms of lessons learned from this, I mean, we are talking about glaciers in Alaska here, but are there flood control practices that you're learning here that might be applicable in other regions, say inland flooding or coastal flooding from hurricanes or something like that?
26: Absolutely, Terry. The thing that comes to mind for me right off the bat is how important it has been to work as a team with our other federal and state agencies here. We work every day with the U.S. Geological Survey, every day with the National Weather Service, every day with the University of Alaska, every day with our sponsors, the City and Borough of Juneau, and the tribal entity here, Tlingit and Haida. And that really brings together both the scientific components as well as this more like operations component, emergency preparedness. And that team has been so important, leveraging everyone's expertise and knowledge to have the most successful outcome we can.
0: And Daryl, did you want to add on?
5: Yes. I also just want to kind of highlight some of the planning support that we've been working with the United States Forest Service on. So as we get additional technical information, our emergency management team is postured to make quick turns to help mitigate these floodings. Forest Service partners have been critical with helping adjust alignments for where we're putting these barriers. So those kind of partnerships that we've been kind of working on over the last few years have been critical to kind of help, again, the Corps pivot in a very rapid response to kind of protect the community as best we can.
0: I've been speaking with Mike Records. He's the hydraulic engineer from the U.S. Army Corps of Engineers Alaska District. And Daryl Downing is the Mendenhall Project Manager with the Corps of Engineers Seattle District. Thank you both for joining me today. And thank you for what you're doing up there.
5: Thank you, Terry.
0: We'll post this interview at federalnewsnetwork.com/Federal Drive. Subscribe to the Federal Drive wherever you get your podcasts. Still to come, some of the most important environmental policy work doesn't happen in legislation. It shows up in how agencies act, spend, and measure results. But first, testing new technology is one thing. Making it work in the field and getting people to trust and use it is another. 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
11: Today's federal newscast, senators have unanimously agreed to a resolution that would withhold their paychecks during future government shutdowns. The bipartisan resolution comes amid increasingly longer and more frequent shutdowns. The Senate resolution will take effect after the general election on November 3rd. It does not apply to the House. Agencies will soon have an easier path to modernize grant management systems.
23: Vendors who provide grant management services and technology will soon have their own special item number under the GSA schedule. Under Mass Refresh 32 coming in June, GSA will launch SIN 518210GM to replace the Shared Services Marketplace under the Grants Management Quality Service Office. The Grants Management SIN will include core grant management systems as well as a broader set of services ranging from program management support to transaction processing to operations and maintenance of existing systems. The Grants CUSMO says this change allows the marketplace to be more flexible to meet current and future needs of agencies. Jason Miller, Federal News Network.
2: And agencies reported 9 different Anti-Deficiency Act violations in fiscal 2025. A new report from the Government Accountability Office shows these instances of agencies spending more money than appropriated happened over the course of many years, with one going back as far as 2017. GAO says the Department of Agriculture submitted 2 reports last year for violating the law. Other reported violations came from the Department of Labor, the Board of Veterans Appeals, and the National Science Foundation. Find these stories and more at federalnewsnetwork.com. I'm Eric White.
12: 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On the-

0: protect IT. It gives federal teams unified visibility across hybrid environments, eliminating blind spots, preventing outages, and supporting compliance. So you can reduce risk, strengthen resilience, and keep critical systems running. Stay ahead of disruptions with Logic Monitor. Autonomous IT starts now.
1: Federal agencies are facing higher expectations from the public when it comes to the benefits and services they provide. 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
2: One of the sort of appropriate uses of AI in this service delivery space, for sure, is the ability to look at the many different sources that an agency might have and help determine where the conflicts are and help quickly assist an agency in coming to grips with developing that universal model system.
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6: Welcome back to the Federal Drive with Terry Girton on Federal News Network. Testing new technology is one thing, but making it work in real conditions and earning trust is another. USDA's new National Proving Grounds Network is designed to close that gap, testing emerging agriculture technologies on working farms and ranches so that they can move from idea to adoption. Here to explain how that model is taking shape is Undersecretary for Research, Education, and Economics and Chief Scientist at the U.S. Department of Agriculture, Scott Hutchins. Mr. Hutchins, thank you so much for joining me today.
7: Thank you. It's a pleasure to be here, Harry.
6: The U.S. Department of Agriculture has just launched a new National Proving Grounds Network for agriculture technology. Tell me what you were hearing from farmers and ranchers that motivated this initiative.
7: Great question. Well, there's a couple things, not just that we heard, but that we saw, and that was the development and the creation of new innovations and new technologies has just been booming over the last several years, and it's really just at the beginning. So there's going to be a tremendous number of new innovations and opportunities for farmers and ranchers to consider. But unlike many of our past innovations, whether they're traits or whether they're herbicides or insecticides that are highly regulated, the farmer traditionally or typically would get to see those work in the field for multiple years before they ever even have a chance to purchase them. So by the time they're ready to be purchased, they know what they do, they know how they'll fit in their farm, and they know everything about them. In this new digital ag world, in ag tech world, it's largely unregulated, which is a good thing. But what that does mean is that there needs to be some guidance and some opportunity for our farmers and ranchers to understand what these technologies can offer to them so that they know how to make smart investments with their capital and how they might choose the ones that do the best for them on their farm or on their ranch. So what we see there is a slow adoption rate because there is that uncertainty. And what we are all about is trying to reduce the risk, if you will, of not knowing what the technologies can do so that they'll feel comfortable that they're making an investment, whatever investment they make, that they understand that it will be an investment that will help them with their farm or their ranch and its productivity.
8: You mentioned at the beginning of that traits and herbicides, things that we can imagine we would understand, how tall a cornstalk grows or how fat a pig gets is an example.

0: herbicides we're familiar with, but what kind of things are we talking about when you say digital agricultural technology?
1: Certainly. Well, we are in the process of developing a whole range of transformational goals, as we refer to them. So some ones that you might recognize, and some, and we already have a bit of a start as U.S. agriculture on some of these, but you might think about very precise spraying of weeds, not spraying the crop, but spraying the weed. So imagine, and there'll be multiple ways to do this, but for example, there are technologies already that they call see and spray, where the sensors can actually identify the weed and only spray the areas where the weeds are. So that is one area in weed management, next generation of weed management. There are also technologies where we can do what I refer to as digital scouting. So instead of having an individual walk a field and try to identify where the insects are, where the crop disease is, we can actually identify that from a drone and be able to specifically understand what the infestation or the infections are. There's also technologies being developed for precision nutrition of crops. So you can imagine a scenario where a device identifies exactly what the soil needs in terms of NPK and maybe some micronutrients. And then at the back end of that tractor or that device, they actually put that into the ground right where it's needed. Similarly, with specialty crops, there's a number of opportunities to do automated harvesting, automated processing, automated food safety evaluations. All of these things are possible with the technologies we have, but they just need to be put together in a way that they clearly fit into a farmer rancher's operation. And for animal agriculture, on animal continuous health monitoring, geofencing done remotely, all of the things that that we can do now with satellite technology and so forth to move animals to the most protein-rich farmland or grassland, as if you will. So these are just some of the early transformational concepts. It's really as wide as the imagination as we move forward. And every time we develop new capabilities, we have an opportunity to expand that imagination to new solutions for our farmers and ranchers.
0: I can imagine that there's a lot of interest here, but those all sound really expensive to me. So is part of the purpose of the Proving Ground a little cost-benefit analysis here to say it may cost you this much to buy that technology, but here's the savings down the road?
1: Great question. Well, actually, you know, I think the jury's out on how expensive they'll be. And the reason why is because the biggest expense for most of the technologies we're used to is the regulatory expense, the timeline that goes with that. So if it takes 10 years to develop a product, there's a lot of sunk cost in that is ultimately recovered on farm. In these technologies, because they're not regulated, actually, while some of the upfront development may be a bit expensive to start, and really, if you think about the journey of getting to market, there's an opportunity to recover that more quickly. But having said that, I think the gist of your question is basically, you know, why will farmers look at this as a positive for them? Part of the Proving Ground concept is not just the technical characterization of the technology, but it's also the return on investment. So we'll be carefully trying to understand what it is if you apply this treatment or if you do this process over a certain area, 20 acres, 40 acres, or whatever, this is what we would expect to be the variable cost for that. So you can now compare weed management in the traditional way to weed management in this proposed way and the various tools that you're evaluating. So this is all about, and this is really emanating from our number one priority in USDA in this mission area, and that is to help farms and ranches become more profitable. And that's why we think this technology and this innovation is going to be really a key contributor to that profitability. So return on investment is really at the core of what we're trying to demonstrate.
0: I'm speaking with Scott Hutchins. He's Undersecretary for Research, Education, and Economics and Chief Scientist at the U.S. Department of Agriculture. So, Mr. Hutchins, help us understand exactly how the network will work. It's going to span farms, ranches, research partners, multiple regions. How will you decide what gets tested and who participates?
1: Great question. Well, we're right on the front end of that, but there's a couple components that I think will be pretty core in terms of making the determination. The reason we call it a network is because there are really three factors that come into play. The first is the transformational concept, and I've kind of shared with you what some of those examples are. The next would be for the what is the crop or the market application for that. So you might think, for example, digital scouting in cotton, right? Cotton is traditionally scouted. It's a professional service that almost all cotton producers use. So the digital scouting application in cotton. Well, the third piece of that is where are you going to do those evaluations? What is that network? Obviously, it would be the cotton belt. And now we'll work with the National Institute of Food and Agriculture, or NIFA, to develop granting programs so we get proposals from land grant institutions on where those tests could be, how they will be orchestrated, and the rest of it. The protocols and the specific study design will be coming from a central location at USDA so that we ensure we can collect the data together, summarize it together, and provide some common feedback. The other big component for us is the need for a really professional and networked project management office. And we have worked with the Grand Farm in North Dakota to provide that capability. Eminently qualified, very deep already into the startup world and to the ag tech world. And they're going to provide that consistency and deal with a lot of the details that are associated with building that network. But USDA, with the Agriculture Research Service, or ARS, at the tip of the spear, will be leading the overall effort. And then, of course, we'll be using, as I indicated, NIFA to make sure that all of our land grant institutions are brought in and tied to it. And the network will start small, right, because we have to, you know, go through our own proving ground of the proving ground. But as we learn and we understand what we need to know and how we need to make this efficient and effective, we'll expand rapidly and develop those priorities on a routine basis and execute against it.
0: Scott Hutchins is Undersecretary for Research, Education, and Economics and Chief Scientist at the U.S. Department of Agriculture. Thanks so much for joining me and sharing this really exciting concept with us.
1: It's been my pleasure. Thank you very much.
0: We'll post this interview at federalnewsnetwork.com/Federal Drive. 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Coming up next, some of the most important environmental policy work doesn't happen in legislation. It shows up in how agencies act, spend, and measure results. This is the Federal Drive with Terry Girton on Federal News Network.
2: On today's Federal Newscast, the Defense Department Mobility Unclassified Capability Program is being phased out. The Army is modernizing its mobile communications capabilities by transitioning away from all DMUC devices and shifting to the Army Mobility Program, or AMP. The Defense Information Systems Agency will stop supporting all Army DMUC devices by May 30th. Lawmakers are concerned about readiness gaps at the Federal Emergency Management Agency. Federal News Network's Justin Doubleday has more.
3: Democrats on the House Homeland Security Committee are urging FEMA to shore up staffing and leadership ahead of the start of Atlantic hurricane season June 1st. In a letter this week, they warn roughly half of FEMA's 38 top leadership positions are vacant, while staffing cuts could leave the agency short-handed during disaster season. They're also urging FEMA to release delayed disaster relief funding and restore emergency planning contracts. Justin Doubleday, Federal News Network.
2: And the Cybersecurity and Infrastructure Security Agency continues to hire more staff. This week, CISA posted a job for a new chief information officer. Longtime CIO Bob Costello left the agency for the private sector earlier this year. The cyber agency was approved by the Department of Homeland Security leadership to make more than 300 mission-critical hires this year. Find these stories and more at federalnewsnetwork.com. I'm Eric White.
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0: Welcome back to the Federal Drive with Terry Girton on Federal News Network. Shaping environmental outcomes isn't limited to just writing legislation. In many cases, it comes down to knowing how federal decisions actually get made through regulation, procurement, data, and funding choices that shape behavior across the system. That's the approach being taught to climate professionals by Mai Sisla, Senior Climate Policy Advisor at the Aspen Policy Academy. Mai, thank you so much for joining me today.
9: Thanks so much for having me.
0: You're an expert in environmental policy. Let's start there. There's a lot of people working on climate and environmental issues these days, and a lot of them are focused on the science, perhaps without a full understanding of the policy machinery. Where do you see the biggest gaps between the motivated scientific community and their ability to influence policy right now?
9: Yeah, so great question. One of the biggest gaps that I have seen, especially working with scientific expertise, is thinking about how you can change policy beyond legislation. So I would say 90-95% of the time when I talk to scientific experts on how they think X, Y, or Z problems should be solved in the policy arena, they will respond, "I think a law should be passed that does A, B, or C." And while legislation, of course, is incredibly important, it is very hard to get passed, and it's very hard, especially federally right now, for obvious reasons. So one of the things that we teach and one of the skills that I really try to impart on people is, what are the other levers that you can pull within government beyond legislation to move policy forward? So can you, for example, affect a regulation? Can you affect how a specific program is run? Can you think about influencing other actors outside of government, whether that's trying to push for a company to do something internally or a foundation? So that, I think, is a big gap that I have seen, is just this idea of how can we think beyond legislation, just because legislation is hard to pass when thinking about policy solutions to a problem.
0: Your environmental policy accelerator is really designed for climate professionals, not career policymakers. So as they get into the process and you start describing all of the different kinds of levers that they might have access to, what kind of response do you typically see?
9: Yeah, so I think folks are really surprised to learn about all of the different levers that government has to pull to move policy forward. So we also work with technologists in addition to climate scientists. And I think a lot of our technology folks start thinking about and are surprised about how government is a purchaser. They can think about, for example, procurement policy as a way of changing policy. So I think there is just a surprise of how many levers there are.
0: Within the Aspen Policy Academy, you're getting ready to launch an environmental policy accelerator. Tell us a little bit about what that kind of program is designed to do.
9: Yeah, so this program, it is both for environmental experts and for everyday people who want to change local environmental policy in their community. And it's really for folks who have a kernel of an idea. So they have some semblance of a policy change that they would like to see either locally or federally or at the state level, but they still need some help workshopping it, figuring out whether this is the right solution, and also figuring out how they can actually advocate for this change to happen. So this program specifically, there's a series of six sessions over the course of a few months where we'll teach folks our framework for impacting policy. We have a six-step process. We essentially will have folks go through each of those six steps on an idea that they are particularly excited about, and then by the end, and get feedback during those sessions. So they'll get feedback from us staffers, but we'll also bring other policy experts in to give them feedback as well. And of course, they'll get feedback from their peers. And then by the end of this program, every single person would have actually identified a solution to a problem that they are passionate about and actually pitched that solution to a decision maker. And they should also have a suite of materials, whether that is, you know, a draft policy, a draft advocacy plan that they can then use to pitch their solution to the relevant folks.
0: Mai Sisla is Senior Climate Policy Advisor at the Aspen Policy Academy. Mai, as I read it, some of the recent fellows that you've had go through this program have already had an impact. Maybe they've informed legislation at their state level or devised some other sort of implementation strategy. What is it that allows these kinds of ideas to move from concept to practice, something lawmakers could actually act on?
9: Yeah, so one specific skill that I think is really important for these folks that are successful is making sure they actually have a concrete recommendation that a policymaker is able to act on that is explained easily. So, for example, we have had a group of fellows who recently were able to impact legislation in Utah focused on data centers. They essentially helped the state of Utah pass a law that mandates that data centers disclose how much water and energy that they're using. One of the reasons that these folks were so successful is they had a really concrete recommendation. They weren't just sitting there admiring the problem of how much energy and water that data centers used. They had a really concrete recommendation that was relatively easy for the state to implement here. So that was really important for them getting their solution across the finish line. And then second of all, they also did a lot of stakeholder mapping. So once they figured out what policy they wanted to move forward, we worked with them to create a stakeholder map of who are the important players at the local level and the state level that they'll need to talk to and they'll need to convince to push this policy forward. So I think that is a second really key important skill is like, how do you stakeholder map and how do you figure out who you need to talk to get a solution forward? And how do you also frame solutions in a way that each of those stakeholders is going to be receptive towards it?
0: Those sound like key steps in your six-step framework.
9: Yes, exactly.
0: Can you tell us a little bit more, without going through the full training, about what that framework opens up to people?
9: Yes. So I think it opens up a really clear way on how to advocate for policy change. I think if you talk to most folks, if you even talk to folks who have worked in policy, I think if you ask them, how do you advocate for a policy to get changed? A lot of them don't necessarily have a clear framework in mind. So I think we provide a clear framework that makes it more easily digestible for any person, whether they are a policy expert or just a regular everyday person, on how do you actually create change? So I think having that really clear framework makes it more attainable for folks to be able to do this themselves.
0: As you think about the role of policy advocates, how has that space changed in the post-Chevron environment?
9: Yes, so this has changed quite a bit at the federal level. So first, I want to say it's important to state that we're still learning how advocacy will change in a post-Chevron environment. So while this core ruling that is now a couple of years old, that courts should no longer defer to agency interpretations is settled, the application itself is still in flux as lower level courts develop new methods for reviewing agency actions. But that being said, there are a couple of key tips that we've been advising folks, especially at the federal level. So to definitely advise folks, if they're thinking about advocating for legislative change, to try and fill in as many details as they possibly can when they're advocating for change. So it's going to become really important for outside advocates to think about, for example, how legislation will be implemented and make sure that detail gets included in the text of a law, since folks are going to be deferring to the text of a law more. Second, if outside advocates want to work with agencies, they should prepare not only to convince agencies that their policy idea is right, but also help those agencies prepare a record to defend against lawsuits. So we've been advising folks to do that as well. And then third, we've been advising NGOs to really expect to work with the courts more in the future. So litigation has, and it's going to continue to become a key advocacy tool for NGOs. But we've been really also been training NGOs to think about how they can be effective expert witnesses in a case or potentially be named plaintiffs in a court case, for instance. So that's sort of a third level or thinking about how they're going to interact with the judicial branch.
0: So for folks who are interested in environmental policy and maybe want to take advantage of the upcoming accelerator experience, tell us where they can find more information.
9: Yeah, so they can go to aspenpolicyacademy.org. We have applications open until May 21st. And basically, the application is going to ask you, what is sort of this kernel of an idea that you're interested in moving forward, but you need help with moving forward? So we're going to ask you to describe that idea a little bit and sort of what you need assistance with. And then we're going to actually be running the program between July and November of this year. So applications are due May 21st, and we'll sort of go through applications, pick a subset of folks, and start the program in July.
0: Mai Sisla is Senior Climate Policy Advisor at the Aspen Policy Academy. Mai, thanks so much for joining me, and thanks for breaking down this really challenging space for us.
9: Of course. Thanks again, Terry, for having me.
0: 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Up next, the top national headlines from ABC News and the Federal Newscast. I'm Terry Girton. 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
15: A lot's at stake for organizations that react too slowly or too quickly when addressing a crisis. I'm Edward Siegel, host of Crisis Ahead. 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He'll discuss how the speed at which government agencies and companies respond to a crisis can impact their efforts to resolve the situation.
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18: From ABC News, I'm Chuck Sievertson. They didn't discuss tariffs, but they did talk about Taiwan, says President Trump to reporters this morning on Air Force One, flying back from the two-day summit in Beijing. The president saying he made no promises to President Xi about whether a major U.S. sale of weapons to Taiwan will go through.
19: He feels very strongly. I made no commitment either way. We'll see what happens.
18: Mr. Trump, who brought along with him over a dozen top American business leaders touting what he claims are fantastic trade deals, saying China will be buying American soybeans and 200 Boeing planes. But the Chinese have not confirmed those commitments. ABC News Chief White House Correspondent Mary Bruce.
20: Throughout the trip, Trump laying on the flattery.
21: You're a great leader. I say it to everybody. You're a great leader. Sometimes people don't like me saying it, but I say it anyway because it's true.
20: President Xi striking a more serious tone. When our two sides cooperate, both benefit, he said. When we confront each other, both suffer. China and the United States should be partners instead of rivals.
18: Sources tell ABC News that President Trump might be preparing to drop a lawsuit he filed against the IRS. It was in relation to the 2019 leak of his tax returns. The proposed settlement would create a $1.7 billion fund for claims from January 6th rioters. ABC's Catherine Falders.
1: The settlement terms that we're told, you know, they're expected to prohibit Trump himself from directly receiving payments related to his legal claims, but entities associated with him are not explicitly barred from filing additional claims.
18: In Oklahoma, a judge has allowed Richard Glossop to be released from death row after nearly 30 years with a monitoring device ahead of a new trial, convicted of an alleged murder-for-hire plot targeting his boss. The Supreme Court agreed that prosecutors knowingly allowed false testimony from a witness. You're listening to ABC News.
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18: New warnings to high schoolers and their parents this morning after a senior game nearly ended with a shooting in Michigan. A teenager holding a water gun that looked a lot like a real weapon was face-to-face with a police officer and sprayed him before realizing he was a cop.
23: This could have been tragic. He had a millisecond to make a decision to shoot or not shoot, and he made the right decision.
18: Jay Rendon, Police Chief, Davison Township, Michigan, says the teen was taking part in a hunting game known as Water Wars or Senior Assassin. Australia identifying a neo-Nazi network as the second organization being banned under its new law criminalizing hate groups and support for them. The law is in response to an anti-Semitic attack on a Hanukkah celebration in Sydney last December. 15 people were killed. There's hope for an experimental drug to allow pancreatic cancer patients to live better and longer. The FDA has okayed use for some patients.
24: Up until now, we really only had chemotherapy to treat this cancer.
18: Dr. Brandon Huffman, cancer specialist at Dana-Farber Cancer Institute.
24: The early trial data that were just published in the New England Journal of Medicine showed that it's well tolerated.
18: And it's a once-a-day pill. A new Ebola virus outbreak in Congo's remote Ituri province has over 200 suspected cases and 65 deaths so far, say African health officials. Clean energy strategy aimed at doubling Canada's electric grid is announced by Prime Minister Mark Carney, expanding hydro, nuclear, wind, solar, and geothermal. Chuck Sievertson, ABC News.
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2: Federal newscast, senators have unanimously agreed to a resolution that would withhold their paychecks during future government shutdowns. The bipartisan resolution comes amid increasingly longer and more frequent shutdowns. The Senate resolution will take effect after the general election on November 3rd. It does not apply to the House. After a spike in job searching and high burnout for federal employees, signs are now pointing to a rebound. Federal News Network's Drew Friedman has more.
25: A major gap that appeared in 2025 employment data has narrowed, and job searching among federal employees has fallen closer in line with their state and local government counterparts. But engagement levels for federal employees still remain lower than other U.S. workers. Researchers at Gallup say new data from the Bureau of Labor Statistics is suggesting federal employees may be starting to adapt to recent workforce changes. Drew Friedman, Federal News Network.
2: And agencies reported 9 different Anti-Deficiency Act violations in fiscal 2025. A new report from the Government Accountability Office shows these instances of agencies spending more money than appropriated happened over the course of many years, with one going back as far as 2017. GAO says the Department of Agriculture submitted 2 reports last year for violating the law. Other reported violations came from the Department of Labor, the Board of Veterans Appeals, and the National Science Foundation. Find these stories and more at federalnewsnetwork.com. I'm Eric White.
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0: Welcome to the Federal Drive on Federal News Network. It's Friday, May 15th. I'm your host, Terry Gerton, and I'm glad you're here. Coming up on this hour of the Federal Drive, environmental change can turn rare risks into immediate problems, and the Army Corps of Engineers is stepping in to manage the consequences. Plus, testing new technology is one thing, but making it work in the field and getting people to trust and use it is another. Those stories and much more ahead during this hour of the Federal Drive. We begin with this. Agriculture Department employees are suing Secretary Brooke Rollins over what they are calling coercive religious messaging. The lawsuit comes in response to an Easter message that Rollins sent to 100,000 department employees. Plaintiffs say her email implies an in-group religion at USDA and that those who don't agree may face negative consequences. Here with more is Federal News Network's Drew Friedman. Drew, thanks for joining me.
4: Nice to be with you, Terry.
0: What kinds of messaging has Secretary Rollins been sending out?
4: This is something that has built up over time. If you look back to about the summer of last year, that's when Secretary Rollins began sending out these mass messages to USDA employees. The plaintiffs in the lawsuit say that the earlier messages were more non-denominational and a little bit less intense. So, for example, there was a July 4th message where there was a quote in the email saying that may God continue to protect the United States. And then in one sent on Thanksgiving from Rollins, she talked about a gratitude towards a loving God. But then later messages from Rollins showed what the plaintiffs described as an escalating pattern of religious messaging, where she starts using terms like we and our in a way implying, according to the lawsuit, that there's, you know, some sort of in-group religion, as you mentioned, versus those who might be out or excluded from the type of messaging that she's portraying here.
0: Some of this sounds like what we hear political leaders say all the time. So what are the plaintiffs arguing in this new legal action? Is there a place where these messages cross a line?
4: They are saying that the messages, especially the one that was sent on Easter, does cross a line and in a way implies that those who don't share in Rollins' religious views might be subjected to negative consequences. In the lawsuit, they're specifically alleging violations of the First Amendment as well as the Administrative Procedure Act. They say that the messages are coercive, and that for instance, when a secretary or someone in such a high leadership position sends out an email to all employees, it's expected that the employees are supposed to read it. And if they, you know, perhaps don't agree with her religion, they might feel unwelcome or excluded or potentially have some sort of repercussions in their jobs from not agreeing with her messaging here. The lawsuit also goes on to argue that the messages that the secretary has been sending contradict USDA's own guidance on religious expression in the workplace. There was guidance last November where the department said that USDA officials cannot use authority to pressure subordinates when it comes to religious messaging, and that if employees are having religious conversations, are asked to stop, they must stop. So there's, you know, some questions here about, you know, does her messaging, especially this latest message from Easter, does it cross a line with employees, especially given her level of authority at the department?
0: Have plaintiffs articulated an impact on the employees themselves?
4: Some of the plaintiffs in the lawsuit did describe their personal experiences with these messages. So, for instance, one of the plaintiffs says that she asked to be removed from the USDA email distribution list because of their religious language. And she was told that her request was not possible. And then she was also told that if she had wanted to elevate her request to a higher USDA office, that would, quote, create trouble for her. So that was some concerning language for that plaintiff. And then a separate employee who is involved in the lawsuit says that she felt pressured to pretend that she is Christian if she wants to advance her career at USDA. So it seems like the general feeling here is that it goes beyond simply a religious expression, and it's sort of pushing or coercing a specific religion or specific message onto employees who may or may not disagree with what's being said.
0: Drew, the Trump administration has been trying to advance, if we could use air quotes, a Christian agenda across a number of fronts. How does this fit in with that broader agenda?
4: There has been a lot of talk and a lot of, you know, pushing of religious expression and the promotion of that freedom in the federal workplace specifically. This really comes back to an executive order that President Trump signed in February last year, where he created a task force that was supposed to identify, root out, eliminate anything that could be seen as, quote, anti-Christian, that could include any agency policies or practices or conduct. Since that executive order was released, the Office of Personnel Management has followed up with more detailed guidance, essentially saying that federal employees really should be allowed to express their religion at work as long as it doesn't interfere with day-to-day work or operations. They've also encouraged agencies to grant telework exemptions to federal employees if they are wanting to celebrate a religious holiday or for other religious purposes. So there's, you know, definitely this push to have religious expression in the workplace. It's something that we've seen not only from Rollins and her messaging, but other leaders like Pete Hegseth and Marco Rubio, I believe, have also had some, you know, religious messaging in their public engagements as well.
0: That's Federal News Network's Drew Friedman. Drew, thanks for this story.
4: Absolutely. Thanks, Terry.
0: You can find all the details at federalnewsnetwork.com. Up next, environmental change can turn rare risks into immediate problems, and the Army Corps of Engineers is stepping in to manage the consequences. This is The Federal Drive with Terry Girton on Federal News Network.
2: On today's Federal Newscast, the Defense Department Mobility Unclassified Capability Program is being phased out. The Army is modernizing its mobile communications capabilities by transitioning away from all DMUC devices and shifting to the Army Mobility Program, or AMP. The Defense Information Systems Agency will stop supporting all Army DMUC devices by May 30th. The Pentagon's deferred resignation program and other civilian workforce reduction efforts have led to staffing shortages in critical installation support roles, which have caused cost increases, inadequate oversight of installation projects, and contributed to delays in project design and execution. Dale Marks, Assistant Secretary of Defense for Energy Installations and the Environment, said the Defense Department is tracking personnel losses in key installation support roles and has issued waivers to ensure that installations and the military services can continue hiring for those critical roles. Marks also promised to provide Congress with a report detailing how many employees working in engineering, facilities maintenance, and service member support roles the department has lost as a result of the deferred resignation program. And the Cybersecurity and Infrastructure Security Agency continues to hire more staff. This week, CISA posted a job for a new chief information officer. Longtime CIO Bob Costello left the agency for the private sector earlier this year. The cyber agency was approved by the Department of Homeland Security leadership to make more than 300 mission-critical hires this year. Find these stories and more at federalnewsnetwork.com. I'm Eric White.
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0: Welcome back to the Federal Drive with Terry Gertin on Federal News Network. Glacier-related flooding is becoming more frequent and more dangerous in parts of the country, prompting the Corps to step in with targeted mitigation efforts. We hear how that work is unfolding on the ground from Mike Records and Daryl Downing with the Army Corps of Engineers on site in Alaska. Mike and Daryl, it is great to have you on the show. Thanks so much for joining me.
11: Hi, Terry. Thanks so much for having us. We're really happy to be here.
0: Mike, I want to start with you. We're talking about glacier flooding in Alaska. That doesn't seem like a Corps of Engineer project to me, but what's changed on the ground there in Alaska that has made this particular issue something the federal government and the Army Corps of Engineers thought they needed to step in and address?
11: Yeah, Terry, this is a really interesting, challenging, and complex problem that is really something that the Army Corps is uniquely able to jump in and address. And I'll just start by basically describing the problem here. So these are glacier lake outburst floods, which we abbreviate as GLOF for short. And basically what's going on here is the Mendenhall Glacier is changing, and it's been changing since the end of the Little Ice Age. It's been getting thinner, and it's also been retreating. And as it's been retreating, people have been building where it used to be. And I like to, you can think of a glacier. A glacier is a river. It's a river of ice. And much like a river, like a tree, it has branches. And these, as the glacier changes, these branches also change. These branches of ice that flow into the main stem, into the trunk of the glacier. And so what we have here is one of these tributary branch glaciers has actually retreated out of the valley that it was inhabited. And it's left behind this overdeepened basin that is now dammed by the main stem of the Mendenhall Glacier. And that overdeepened basin fills with water. And when it fills up completely, it then suddenly releases and produces a dramatic flood that's looks a lot like a flash flood or a dam break flood in terms of its profile. It's really sudden, rises really fast, and retreats really fast. And it's changing every year, too, because of the continued changes of the Mendenhall Glacier. And so just that, it's just developed in the last 15 years. It's gotten way more severe in the last few years. And we really, as an agency and with our partner agencies and the really unique skill set that we have in our centers of excellence and our ability to respond to emergencies, it's a project that we're really perfect for addressing in coordination with our sponsors and the other agencies here.
0: Daryl, Mike just said that the glacier's been changing since the Ice Age, although a little bit more dramatically recently. What is it about the current conditions today that make this kind of flooding even more dangerous than it's been in the past?
12: Well, yeah, thanks, Terry. So over the last few years, the water seems to be flowing out a lot quicker, and there's a lot more volume that's coming out of the glacier, which is flowing down the river and coming out of its banks. So under the Corps of Engineers Public Law 8499 program, we're authorized to help prepare, respond, and recover from specifically flood response or flooding issues that are impacting communities. So what we've been doing the last couple of years is kind of helping the city and borough of Juneau prepare their flood response activities by providing a lot of flood fight materials. For example, temporary flood barriers, sandbags, super sacks, pumps. Over the course of the last year, the city and borough of Juneau have been kind of ramping up efforts to protect a little bit more of the river upstream and downstream of key critical infrastructure and private properties. This year, the Corps was requested and is now implementing the construction of these temporary flood barriers to help mitigate these flooding impacts that have been getting worse over the last several years.
0: And Mike, Daryl's talking there about immediate flood response barriers and boundaries. When you think about the medium and long-term solutions to this, what do you see from a hydrological perspective?
11: Yeah, I think it's really important to highlight that what makes this situation kind of unique is, although flooding occurs all around our nation and the world, this sudden onset is unique here, sudden severe increasing onset. And that's why it is important to have both this short-term response and moving into more medium-term and investigating long-term responses. But so what we look at here for looking at long-term is we're looking at other Glacier Lake outburst flood systems in the region. And there are a couple other of these basins that have been having these outburst floods for decades. And so we see those as a possible analog to this newer system. And what those systems show is that there's a lot of variability on both the magnitude of the flooding. And so what we're trying to do when we look at medium or long-term solutions is take that variability in flooding that we see in these analog Glacier Lake outburst systems and use that variability and magnitude of flooding to prepare for a medium-term solution that could be implemented in before the 2027 season, and then potentially looking at a longer-term solution that could be implemented over a longer period of years just because of the reality of constructing a large project like that.
0: Mike Records is a hydraulic engineer with the U.S. Army Corps of Engineers in the Alaska District. Daryl Downing is the Mendenhall Project Manager with the U.S. Army Corps of Engineers from the Seattle District. Daryl, let me come back to you. This glacier is in remote, difficult terrain. You're up in Alaska. What are the biggest operational constraints you're dealing with as you're trying to provide both short and medium long-term solutions here?
12: So one of the biggest challenges that we're facing is logistics, because currently the area that we're working in, all materials have to be either flown in or barged in. There's no central roadway that brings us to the continental United States. So there's a lot of additional planning requirements for both the Corps and the City and Borough of Juneau to identify these materials that will be needed for implementation. Another factor that on the ground teams are dealing with is we're working in people's backyards. So this is something that is very disruptive to them. So we're doing our best to construct something in somebody's backyard with heavy equipment, lots of materials, and we're doing our best not to disrupt their lives any more than we have to, because it's only going to be more and more stressful as the annual flood comes to fruition. So again, we do have people out there talking directly to landowners, to business owners, to make sure that they understand the importance of the work we're doing, and then coordinating with the City and Borough of Juneau to make sure that they are taking a holistic approach to what we are supplementing all their efforts with.
0: Mike, you know, speaking from the science and engineering perspective, you just talked about the science challenges, but I'm wondering, in terms of lessons learned from this, I mean, we are talking about glaciers in Alaska here, but are there flood control practices that you're learning here that might be applicable in other regions, say inland flooding or coastal flooding from hurricanes or something like that?
11: Absolutely, Terry. The thing that comes to mind for me right off the bat is how important it has been to work as a team with our other federal and state agencies here. We work every day with the U.S. Geological Survey, every day with the National Weather Service, every day with the University of Alaska, every day with our sponsors, the City and Borough of Juneau, and the tribal entity here, Tlingit and Haida. And that really brings together both the scientific components as well as this more like operations component, emergency preparedness. And that team has been so important, leveraging everyone's expertise and knowledge to have the most successful outcome we can.
0: And Daryl, did you want to add on?
12: Yes. I also just want to kind of highlight some of the planning support that we've been working with the United States Forest Service on. So as we get additional technical information, our emergency management team is postured to make quick turns to help mitigate these floodings. Forest Service partners have been critical with helping adjust alignments for where we're putting these barriers. So those kind of partnerships that we've been kind of working on over the last few years have been critical to kind of help, again, the Corps pivot in a very rapid response to kind of protect the community as best we can.
0: And Daryl, I want to wrap up with you. You mentioned earlier you're working in people's backyards, you're working with the local industry and community. From the community's perspective, what are they expecting the Corps of Engineers to do here, and how will they decide whether or not you've been successful?
12: So I don't necessarily want to speak for all, the entire community, but I do want to just kind of highlight some of the landowners that we have spoken with. We have generally received a very positive response to our activities. They're extremely appreciative. In some cases, they'll bring out coffee and cookies to our construction team and our quality control reps. But also we have had instances where we have to work through some challenges because, again, these are people's private backyards. So we are doing our best to adjust our construction methods to help fit within their confines of what they live and work in every single day.
0: And Mike, last word to you.
11: Absolutely. I think that another thing that people here really appreciate is communication and understanding what we're doing. And an interview like this is a perfect opportunity to provide communication to the communities that we serve.
0: I've been speaking with Mike Records. He's the hydraulic engineer from the U.S. Army Corps of Engineers Alaska District. And Daryl Downing is the Mendenhall Project Manager with the Corps of Engineers Seattle District. Thank you both for joining me today. And thank you for what you're doing up there.
12: Thank you, Terry.
0: We'll post this interview at federalnewsnetwork.com/Federal Drive. Subscribe to the Federal Drive wherever you get your podcasts. Still to come, some of the most important environmental policy work doesn't happen in legislation. It shows up in how agencies act, spend, and measure results. But first, testing new technology is one thing. Making it work in the field and getting people to trust and use it is another. 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
2: Today's federal newscast, senators have unanimously agreed to a resolution that would withhold their paychecks during future government shutdowns. The bipartisan resolution comes amid increasingly longer and more frequent shutdowns. The Senate resolution will take effect after the general election on November 3rd. It does not apply to the House. Agencies will soon have an easier path to modernize grant management systems.
13: Vendors who provide grant management services and technology will soon have their own special item number under the GSA schedule. Under Mass Refresh 32 coming in June, GSA will launch SIN 518210GM to replace the Shared Services Marketplace under the Grants Management Quality Service Office. The Grants Management SIN will include core grant management systems as well as a broader set of services ranging from program management support to transaction processing to operations and maintenance of existing systems. The Grants CUSMO says this change allows the marketplace to be more flexible to meet current and future needs of agencies. Jason Miller, Federal News Network.
2: And agencies reported 9 different Anti-Deficiency Act violations in fiscal 2025. A new report from the Government Accountability Office shows these instances of agencies spending more money than appropriated happened over the course of many years, with one going back as far as 2017. GAO says the Department of Agriculture submitted 2 reports last year for violating the law. Other reported violations came from the Department of Labor, the Board of Veterans Appeals, and the National Science Foundation. Find these stories and more at federalnewsnetwork.com. I'm Eric White.
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16: When millions of American veterans returned home after World War II, they encountered what would become one of the most consequential public policies in U.S. history, the GI Bill of Rights. 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The legislation fundamentally reshaped America's middle class, but the bill's inclusivity had limits. Although black veterans were technically eligible for benefits, segregation and discriminatory practices often prevented many from accessing the same opportunities. Anastasia Ubis, Federal News Network.
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2: Welcome back to the Federal Drive with Terry Girton on Federal News Network. Testing new technology is one thing, but making it work in real conditions and earning trust is another. USDA's new National Proving Grounds Network is designed to close that gap, testing emerging agriculture technologies on working farms and ranches so that they can move from idea to adoption. Here to explain how that model is taking shape is Undersecretary for Research, Education, and Economics and Chief Scientist at the U.S. Department of Agriculture, Scott Hutchins. Mr. Hutchins, thank you so much for joining me today.
3: Thank you. It's a pleasure to be here, Terry.
2: The U.S. Department of Agriculture has just launched a new National Proving Grounds Network for agriculture technology. Tell me what you were hearing from farmers and ranchers that motivated this initiative.
3: Great question. Well, there's a couple things, not just that we heard, but that we saw, and that was the development and the creation of new innovations and new technologies has just been booming over the last several years, and it's really just at the beginning. So there's going to be a tremendous number of new innovations and opportunities for farmers and ranchers to consider. But unlike many of our past innovations, whether they're traits or whether they're herbicides or insecticides that are highly regulated, the farmer traditionally or typically would get to see those work in the field for multiple years before they ever even have a chance to purchase them. So by the time they're ready to be purchased, they know what they do, they know how they'll fit in their farm, and they know everything about them. In this new digital ag world, in ag tech world, it's largely unregulated, which is a good thing. But what that does mean is that there needs to be some guidance and some opportunity for our farmers and ranchers to understand what these technologies can offer to them so that they know how to make smart investments with their capital and how they might choose the ones that do the best for them on their farm or on their ranch. So what we see there is a slow adoption rate because there is that uncertainty. And what we are all about is trying to reduce the risk, if you will, of not knowing what the technologies can do so that they'll feel comfortable that they're making an investment, whatever investment they make, that they understand that it will be an investment that will help them with their farm or their ranch and its productivity.
2: You mentioned at the beginning of that traits and herbicides, things that we can imagine we would understand how tall a corn stalk grows or how fat a pig gets as an example. Herbicides we're familiar with. But what kind of things are we talking about when you say digital agricultural technology?
3: Certainly. Well, we are in the process of developing a whole range of transformational goals, as we refer to them. So some ones that you might recognize, and we already have a bit of a start as U.S. agriculture on some of these, but you might think about very precise spraying of weeds, not spraying the crop, but spraying the weed. So imagine, and there'll be multiple ways to do this, but for example, there are technologies already that they call see and spray, where the sensors can actually identify the weed and only spray the areas where the weeds are. So that is one area in weed management, next generation of weed management. There are also technologies where we can do what I refer to as digital scouting. So instead of having an individual walk a field and try to identify where the insects are, where the crop disease is, we can actually identify that from a drone and be able to specifically understand what the infestation or the infections are. There's also technologies being developed for precision nutrition of crops. So you can imagine a scenario where a device identifies exactly what the soil needs in terms of NPK and maybe some micronutrients

0: experience. And then at the back end of that tractor or that device, they actually put that into the ground right where it's needed. Similarly, with specialty crops, there's a number of opportunities to do automated harvesting, automated processing, automated food safety evaluations. All of these things are possible with the technologies we have, but they just need to be put together in a way that they clearly fit into a farmer rancher's operation. And for animal agriculture, on animal continuous health monitoring, geofencing done remotely, all of the things that that we can do now with satellite technology and so forth to move animals to the most protein rich farmland or grassland, as if you will. So these are just some of the early transformational concepts. It's really as wide as the imagination as we move forward. And every time we develop new capabilities, we have an opportunity to expand that imagination to new solutions for our farmers and ranchers.
1: I can imagine that there's a lot of interest here, but those all sound really expensive to me. So is part of the purpose of the Proving Ground a little cost-benefit analysis here to say it may cost you this much to buy that technology, but here's the savings down the road?
0: Great question. Well, actually, you know, I think the jury's out on how expensive they'll be. And the reason why is because the biggest expense for most of the technologies we're used to is the regulatory expense, the timeline that goes with that. So if it takes 10 years to develop a product, there's a lot of sunk cost in that is ultimately recovered on farm. In these technologies, because they're not regulated, actually, while some of the upfront development may be a bit expensive to start, and really, if you think about the journey of getting to market, there's an opportunity to recover that more quickly. But having said that, I think the gist of your question is basically, you know, why will farmers look at this as a positive for them? Part of the Proving Ground concept is not just the technical characterization of the technology, but it's also the return on investment. So we'll be carefully trying to understand what it is if you apply this treatment or if you do this process over a certain area, 20 acres, 40 acres, or whatever, this is what we would expect to be the variable cost for that. So you can now compare weed management in the traditional way to weed management in this proposed way and the various tools that you're evaluating. This is all about, and this is really emanating from our number one priority in USDA in this mission area, and that is to help farms and ranches become more profitable. And that's why we think this technology and this innovation is going to be really a key contributor to that profitability. So return on investment is really at the core of what we're trying to demonstrate.
1: I'm speaking with Scott Hutchins. He's Undersecretary for Research, Education, and Economics and Chief Scientist at the U.S. Department of Agriculture. So, Mr. Hutchins, help us understand exactly how the network will work. It's going to span farms, ranches, research partners, multiple regions. How will you decide what gets tested and who participates?
0: Great question. Well, we're right on the front end of that, but there's a couple components that I think will be pretty core in terms of making the determination. The reason we call it a network is because there are really three factors that come into play. The first is the transformational concept, and I've kind of shared with you what some of those examples are. The next would be for the what is the crop or the market application for that. So you might think, for example, digital scouting in cotton, right? Cotton is traditionally scouted. It's a professional service that almost all cotton producers use. So the digital scouting application in cotton. Well, the third piece of that is where are you going to do those evaluations? What is that network? Obviously, it would be the cotton belt. And now we'll work with the National Institute of Food and Agriculture, or NIFA, to develop granting programs so we get proposals from land grant institutions on where those tests could be, how they will be orchestrated, and the rest of it. The protocols and the specific study design will be coming from a central location at USDA so that we ensure we can collect the data together, summarize it together, and provide some common feedback. The other big component for us is the need for a really professional and networked project management office. And we have worked with with the Grand Farm in North Dakota to provide that capability. Eminently qualified, very deep already into the startup world and to the ag tech world, and they're going to provide that consistency and deal with a lot of the details that are associated with building that network. But USDA, with the Agriculture Research Service, or ARS, at the tip of the spear, will be leading the overall effort. And then, of course, we'll be using, as I indicated, NIFA to make sure that all of our land-grant institutions are brought in and tied to it. And the network will start small, right, because we have to, you know, go through our own proving ground of the proving ground. But as we learn and we understand what we need to know and how we need to make this efficient and effective, we'll expand rapidly and develop those priorities on a routine basis and execute against it.
1: Scott Hutchins is Undersecretary for Research, Education, and Economics and Chief Scientist at the U.S. Department of Agriculture. Thanks so much for joining me and sharing this really exciting concept with us.
0: It's been my pleasure. Thank you very much.
1: We'll post this interview at federalnewsnetwork.com/Federal Drive. Subscribe to the Federal Drive wherever you get your podcasts. Coming up next, some of the most important environmental policy work doesn't happen in legislation. It shows up in how agencies act, spend, and measure results. This is the Federal Drive with Terry Girton on Federal News Network.
2: Today's federal newscast, the Defense Department Mobility Unclassified Capability Program is being phased out. The Army is modernizing its mobile communications capabilities by transitioning away from all DMUC devices and shifting to the Army Mobility Program, or AMP. The Defense Information Systems Agency will stop supporting all Army DMUC devices by May 30th. Lawmakers are concerned about readiness gaps at the Federal Emergency Management Agency. Federal News Network's Justin Doubleday has more.
3: Democrats on the House Homeland Security Committee are urging FEMA to shore up staffing and leadership ahead of the start of Atlantic hurricane season June 1st. In a letter this week, they warn roughly half of FEMA's 38 top leadership positions are vacant, while staffing cuts could leave the agency short-handed during disaster season. They're also urging FEMA to release delayed disaster relief funding and restore emergency planning contracts. Justin Doubleday, Federal News Network.
2: And the Cybersecurity and Infrastructure Security Agency continues to hire more staff. This week, CISA posted a job for a new chief information officer. Longtime CIO Bob Costello left the agency for the private sector earlier this year. The cyber agency was approved by the Department of Homeland Security leadership to make more than 300 mission-critical hires this year. Find these stories and more at federalnewsnetwork.com. I'm Eric White.
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1: Welcome back to the Federal Drive with Terry Girton on Federal News Network. Shaping environmental outcomes isn't limited to just writing legislation. In many cases, it comes down to knowing how federal decisions actually get made through regulation, procurement, data, and funding choices that shape behavior across the system. That's the approach being taught to climate professionals by Mai Sisla, Senior Climate Policy Advisor at the Aspen Policy Academy. Mai, thank you so much for joining me today.
10: Thanks so much for having me.
1: You're an expert in environmental policy. Let's start there. There's a lot of people working on climate and environmental issues these days, and a lot of them are focused on the science, perhaps without a full understanding of the policy machinery. Where do you see the biggest gaps between the motivated scientific community and their ability to influence policy right now?
10: Yeah, so great question. One of the biggest gaps that I have seen, especially working with scientific expertise, is thinking about how you can change policy beyond legislation. So I would say 90-95% of the time when I talk to scientific experts on how they think X, Y, or Z problems should be solved in the policy arena, they will respond, "I think a law should be passed that does A, B, or C." And while legislation, of course, is incredibly important, it is very hard to get passed, and it's very hard, especially federally right now, for obvious reasons. So one of the things that we teach and one of the skills that I really try to impart on people is, what are the other levers that you can pull within government beyond legislation to move policy forward? So can you, for example, affect a regulation? Can you affect how a specific program is run? Can you think about influencing other actors outside of government, whether that's trying to push for a company to do something internally or a foundation? So that, I think, is a big gap that I have seen, is just this idea of how can we think beyond legislation, just because legislation is hard to pass when thinking about policy solutions to a problem.
1: That makes a lot of sense, and you've probably seen a lot of folks with a lot of different questions. Your environmental policy accelerator is really designed for climate professionals, not career policymakers. So as they get into the process and you start describing all of the different kinds of levers that they might have access to, what kind of response do you typically see?
10: Yeah, so I think folks are really surprised to learn about all of the different levers that government has to pull to move policy forward. So we also work with technologists in addition to climate scientists. And I think a lot of our technology folks start thinking about and are surprised about how government is a purchaser. They can think about, for example, procurement policy as a way of changing policy. So I think there is just a surprise of how many levers there are, again, beyond legislation, beyond regulation, that folks can pull. I think another thing that we also see, so we also train everyday folks on how to advocate for change within their local communities, in addition to scientific expertise. And I think folks are also surprised at thinking about how they can look at other actors, including, again, companies and philanthropies, and how you can push folks even beyond government to move a particular policy forward.
1: Within the Aspen Policy Academy, you're getting ready to launch an environmental policy accelerator. Tell us a little bit about what that kind of program is designed to do.
10: Yeah, so this program, it is both for environmental experts and for everyday people who want to change local environmental policy in their community. And it's really for folks who have a kernel of an idea. So they have some semblance of a policy change that they would like to see either locally or federally or at the state level, but they still need some help workshopping it, figuring out whether this is the right solution, and also figuring out how they can actually advocate for this change to happen. So this program specifically, there's a series of six sessions over the course of a few months where we'll teach folks our framework for impacting policy. We have a six-step process. We essentially will have folks go through each of those six steps on an idea that they are particularly excited about, and then by the end, and get feedback during those sessions. So they'll get feedback from us staffers, but we'll also bring other policy experts in to give them feedback as well. And of course, they'll get feedback from their peers. And then by the end of this program, every single person would have actually identified a solution to a problem that they are passionate about and actually pitch that solution to a decision maker. And they should also have a suite of materials, whether that is, you know, a draft policy, a draft advocacy plan, that they can then use to pitch their solution to the relevant folks.
1: Mai Sisla is Senior Climate Policy Advisor at the Aspen Policy Academy. Maya, as I read it, some of the recent fellows that you've had go through this program have already had an impact. Maybe they've informed legislation at their state level or devised some other sort of implementation strategy. What is it that allows these kinds of ideas to move from concept to practice, something lawmakers could actually act on?
10: Yeah, so one specific skill that I think is really important for these folks that are successful is making sure they actually have a concrete recommendation that a policymaker is able to act on that is explained easily. So, for example, we have had a group of fellows who recently were able to impact legislation in Utah focused on data centers. They essentially helped the state of Utah pass a law that mandates that data centers disclose how much water and energy that they're using. One of the reasons that these folks were so successful is they had a really concrete recommendation. They weren't just sitting there admiring the problem of how much energy and water that data centers used. They had a really concrete recommendation that was relatively easy for the state to implement here. So that was really important for them getting their solution across the finish line. And then second of all, they also did a lot of stakeholder mapping. So once they figured out what policy they wanted to move forward, we worked with them to create a stakeholder map of who are the important players at the local level and the state level that they'll need to talk to and they'll need to convince to push this policy forward. So I think that is a second really key important skill is like, how do you stakeholder map and how do you figure out who you need to talk to get a solution forward? And how do you also frame solutions in a way that each of those stakeholders is going to be receptive towards it?
1: Those sound like key steps in your six-step framework.
10: Yes, exactly.
1: Can you tell us a little bit more, without going through the full training, about what that framework opens up to people?
10: Yes. So I think it opens up a really clear way on how to advocate for policy change. I think if you talk to most folks, if you even talk to folks who have worked in policy, I think if you ask them, how do you advocate for a policy to get changed? A lot of them don't necessarily have a clear framework in mind. So I think we provide a clear framework that makes it more easily digestible for any person, whether they are a policy expert or just a regular everyday person, on how do you actually create change? So I think having that really clear framework makes it more attainable for folks to be able to do this themselves.
1: As you think about the role of policy advocates, how has that space changed in the post-Chevron environment?
10: Yes, so this has changed quite a bit at the federal level. So first, I want to say it's important to state that we're still learning how advocacy will change in a post-Chevron environment. So while this core ruling that is now a couple of years old, that courts should no longer defer to agency interpretations is settled, the application itself is still in flux as lower level courts develop new methods for reviewing agency actions. But that being said, there are a couple of key tips that we've been advising folks, especially at the federal level. So to definitely advise folks, if they're thinking about advocating for legislative change, to try and fill in as many details as they possibly can when they're advocating for change. So it's going to become really important for outside advocates to think about, for example, how legislation will be implemented and make sure that detail gets included in the text of a law, since folks are going to be deferring to the text of a law more. Second, if outside advocates want to work with agencies, they should prepare not only to convince agencies that their policy idea is right, but also help those agencies prepare a record to defend against lawsuits. So we've been advising folks to do that as well. And then third, we've been advising NGOs to really expect to work with the courts more in the future. So litigation has, and it's going to continue to become a key advocacy tool for NGOs. But we've been really also been training NGOs to think about how they can be effective expert witnesses in a case or potentially be named plaintiffs in a court case, for instance. So that's sort of a third level or thinking about how they're going to interact with the judicial branch.
1: So for folks who are interested in environmental policy and maybe want to take advantage of the upcoming accelerator experience, tell us where they can find more information.
10: Yeah, so they can go to aspenpolicyacademy.org. We have applications open until May 21st. And basically, the application is going to ask you, what is sort of this kernel of an idea that you're interested in moving forward, but you need help with moving forward? So we're going to ask you to describe that idea a little bit and sort of what you need assistance with. And then we're going to actually be running the program between July and November of this year. So applications are due May 21st, and we'll sort of go through applications, pick a subset of folks, and start the program in July.
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17: From ABC News, I'm Chuck Severson. The Beijing summit leaves questions and issues seemingly unresolved. President Trump told reporters this morning on Air Force One flying back from China about new trade deals, but Chinese officials confirmed nothing. Mr. Trump says he made no promises to President Xi about whether a major U.S. sale of weapons to Taiwan will go through.
18: He feels very strongly. I made no commitment either way. We'll see what happens.
19: Questions remain about what progress was made here. The president came to Beijing hoping to convince Xi to use his influence over Iran, one of China's closest allies, to open the Strait of Hormuz.
20: We did discuss Iran. We feel very similar to Iran. We want that to end.
19: But it's unclear if Xi agreed to pressure Iran.
17: Beijing, ABC's Mary Bruce. Sources tell ABC News President Trump might be preparing to drop a lawsuit he filed against the IRS. It was in relation to the 2019 leak of his tax returns. The proposed settlement would create a $1.7 billion fund for claims from January 6th rioters. ABC's Catherine Falders.
21: The settlement terms that we're told, you know, they're expected to prohibit Trump himself from directly receiving payments related to his legal claims. But entities associated with him are not explicitly barred from filing additional claims.
22: The House Judiciary Committee's top Democrat calls the idea a giant affront to the rule of law. In a statement, Jamie Raskin of Maryland says Trump has no authority to conjure up billion-dollar compensation schemes. Sources tell ABC News the fund would pay out claims to those who say they were unfairly targeted by the Biden administration.
17: ABC's Stephen Portnoy. Almost a third of the membership of the Congressional Black Caucus, 19 of 62 members, are at risk of losing their seats through the 2028 election cycle as Republicans in southern states where they control the legislature redraw congressional maps after the Supreme Court dealt a blow to the Voting Rights Act. 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
17: Warnings to high schoolers and their parents after a senior game nearly ended with a shooting in Michigan. A teen holding a water gun that looked like a lot like a real weapon was face-to-face with a police officer, sprayed him before realizing he was a cop. From the officer's body camera.
3: Hey, what the f***, dude?
23: Sorry.
3: Get on the ground. Get on the ground. Get on the ground.
24: This could have been tragic. He had a millisecond to make a decision to shoot or not shoot, and he made the right decision.
17: Davison Township Police Chief Jay Rendon says the game is Water Wars or Senior Assassin. The two people aboard a small plane that crashed into a house in Akron, Ohio, were killed, police say. Colton Lodato was in the house with his wife and kids when the plane hit.
25: Just a loud bang, almost like a train, I guess is the best way I can describe it, kind of hit the house, and it just everything just shook. And I just ran upstairs, and I grabbed both my oldest and my youngest out of their crib and out of their bed and just ran outside with them.
17: Also being investigated, a medical transport plane crashed in the mountains of New Mexico, leaving 4 people dead and igniting a wildfire. Parents across the U.S. who are worried their kids are getting too much screen time in schools are lobbying educators to go back to pencils and paper. Hundreds signed a petition in Pennsylvania's Lower Merion School District near Philadelphia to allow parents to opt out of digital devices for their kids in schools. School board members say the technology is essential to the curriculum. Chuck Sievertson, ABC News.
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26: Today's federal newscast, senators have unanimously agreed to a resolution that would withhold their paychecks during future government shutdowns. The bipartisan resolution comes amid increasingly longer and more frequent shutdowns. The Senate resolution will take effect after the general election on November 3rd. It does not apply to the House. After a spike in job searching and high burnout for federal employees, signs are now pointing to a rebound. Federal News Network's Drew Friedman has more.
27: A major gap that appeared in 2025 employment data has narrowed, and job searching among federal employees has fallen closer in line with their state and local government counterparts. But engagement levels for federal employees still remain lower than other U.S. workers. Researchers at Gallup say new data from the Bureau of Labor Statistics is suggesting federal employees may be starting to adapt to recent workforce changes. Drew Friedman, Federal News Network.
26: 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I'm Eric White.
4: 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Federal News Network. 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
28: The security clearance process is complicated. Policies are confusing, continuous vetting is expanding, and national security professionals everywhere are asking the same thing. What does this mean for me? Whether you're applying for your first clearance or navigating new reporting requirements after years in the system, the questions aren't always easy, but the answers matter. That's why we're here. This is Security Clearance Insecurity on Federal News Network with hosts Lindy Kaiser of Clearance Jobs, federal employment lawyers Elizabeth Baker Pham of KCRA, CNF, and John Barry of Barry & Barry, PLLC.
1: 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Compensation questions are always relevant, and the 2026 Clearance Jobs Compensation Report arrives at a moment of uncertainty for the cleared workforce. Average compensation climbed to a record high of $126,125. Jill Hamilton, our guest today, might have to correct me if I'm wrong. But there's a lot of other factors in the compensation landscape. So to dive into all of that, I have Jill Hamilton, our content director at Clearance Jobs, on the show to chat all things 2026 compensation. Thank you, Jill, for joining us.
5: Thanks for having me. It's a big topic every year.
1: It is. I think it's a good, we usually unpack these results right after the survey drops. But I'm glad that our timing is this timing, because I do think a lot of companies do annual performance reviews, not necessarily in January, but in the summer time frame. So it's a good time, regardless of, you know, where you're at, to look at your compensation. Compensation report really dives into a lot of data points. Were you anticipating higher pay when you ran the survey? I feel like we know there's a lot more candidates on the market and job seekers. Do you think there's anything that signals from that high compensation? Are there other factors beyond the current labor market?
5: I thought it was either going to stay just up a little bit. I don't know that I was anticipating a 6% jump. It went up about 7,000 year over year. And our respondents are pretty stable every year. So we had well over 11,000 respondents this past year, and they all tick the boxes of everybody kind of falls in the same camp. We're a very stable job market within national security. We don't like to rock the boat too much. So you don't really see like ginormous jumps in like Gen Z or ginormous jumps in, you know, experience levels. Everything is pretty stable. And if it grows, it like steadily grows. Like we've seen Gen Z numbers grow over the years just by tiny little increments as they break their way into the market. And so I think it's interesting to watch, because when you see that number climb, you know, it's based on a really steady workforce, that there's no major drivers that are in there. The only thing that was majorly changing this past year was the constant executive orders that dropped out and really did shake up. It shook up a lot, but mostly what it did is I think it shook up how people feel in the market. So it did make candidates more willing to explore. Candidates who maybe never thought of leaving their job before, especially in the federal government, are now on the market. So it is a very candidate heavy market, where maybe tipping more senior level, willing to shop around and look. Some of them were a little bit hesitant to actually follow through with a job offer because they thought, you know, a bird in the hand, maybe that's worth more right now. We don't actually want to rock the boat. And then you had people who are, of course, already out in the market transitioning out of the federal government. So there was a lot of shifting things this past year, even though we're still a pretty, by and large, stable community.
1: Well, and that's going to be interesting. You mentioned that, like, the demographic makeup. I will be curious. We were at AI Expo recently, and somebody was talking about a recent OPM talk. I'm not going to remember the exact figure, but I think they were saying that only 8% of the federal workforce is less than 30. So there is, you mentioned the executive orders, a lot of the DRPs. I think a lot of that was, I said, it's like shaking, and seeing what comes out. And I think a lot of us trying to get those folks who have kind of been holding on to their jobs to let go and make room for newer workers. And now you could see, if you have a lot more younger workers, maybe that's lower compensation on average, but we also know a lot of the folks who leave the federal government then come into the private sector. So if you have that experience level, and I know the report looks at that, like experience level, education, certifications. Do you find, is there one like real silver bullet when it comes to compensation that you see year after year?
5: There's a couple. I mean, I think that's one thing to think about when you're talking about performance review, especially for the candidates, or even if you're talking about, like, if you're a manager and you're looking at all the different components, there's a lot that goes into compensation levels. And it really does come down to, you know, there's your experience level, education levels, even those are still important, because as a contractor, those requirements for skills-based hiring haven't trickled down to the labor categories. And so your education level does earn you that higher paycheck. Then you have, like you said, the certifications. You have your clearance level, where you're being paid for your skill and for meeting that labor category. But the reality is, when it's harder to find a top secret candidate with your experience level, you're going to have to be paid more in order to be retained. And so those are just facts. So the reality is a top secret clearance does earn on average more than a secret clearance. Now, you know, you could easily get a good high paying job with a secret clearance, but there are certain, but a lot of times a top secret clearance just does pay more. Or if you get a full scope poly, even more, that bumps it up even higher because they're just harder to find and it's a longer process that you have to go through. Location is a big driver. So that is something, while all our top locations, there's over 10 locations that pay, more locations that pay six-figure salaries, but these are where the major hubs are, where they have the six-figure salaries. But then you do see key locations like Colorado, California, the DC, Maryland, Virginia triad here, you know, it does typically pay a lot higher than, you know, your Florida, Texas, Alabama, North Carolina, some of those other ones, but you still see a six-figure salary. These are obviously on average. So a lot of factors go into that, but your location is a big driver. So it's something to keep in mind, especially for those who are transitioning out of the military or trying to look for a place to live. You should enjoy where you live. But when you do look at jobs, you do have to keep in mind location is a big factor in that, along with all those other different components. And so cost of living is higher in certain places. So that does drive that compensation up.
1: I love the compensation data because, right, we splice and dice it out a lot of different ways, right? So we're reaping the benefits. Our next white paper is also military compensation, looking at that. So I did appreciate that it broke down the regions. My Midwestern region is never top. But man, our housing prices, people, you can really get a lot of square footage for the dollar. But it is like, it does, there are different factors. And then what job market is out there? I think we look at those regions, but we know Wright-Patterson is doing a lot of hiring. A lot of it is timing, contract awards, location. There's different factors that weigh into like the compensation you can get. And that's why we sometimes see these outlier states or locations. Well, and it's because if they have a real hiring effort, they're able to pay for that. I wanted to talk about the willing to change jobs figure because it's something we track every year. I thought it was actually down a little bit, but I might be misremembering that 78% were willing to change jobs. That's typically been 80 or above. So not like a big thing, but we've been doing this report so long that I feel like sometimes small changes are big movements. So even that tiny, like, it is obviously a very mobile workforce, right? And that's just a more like, would you take a job for the right opportunity? Probably everyone should say yes to that. But there is a little bit more hesitancy to move right now than there has been while still being pretty open to mobility. Were there any other insights you saw on like kind of job mobility, willing to change jobs, that factor?
5: Yeah, I think some of the things that just stand out, you know, some of them are career change, you know, that they're looking for, like 24% reason for making a change in the next year, career change. But that's pretty huge. And some of that can also be even going from federal to contractor. That's a huge career change. Depending upon where you sit in the federal government, I've said a lot this past year that some candidates making this move coming out of the federal government going into private sector is actually almost like a military transition for them, that they haven't really been equipped to make that transition. We put a lot into military members coming out of the military and how to make that transition, how to translate what you did and all those things. And a lot of times for people coming out of the federal government, there does need to be a bit of a translation from what you did because you have a language that you speak. And, you know, I still riff on somebody in my life for like, you know, they do two spaces. I mean, lots of people do two spaces. Lawyers do two spaces after every period. But I'm like, not, he's like, it always has to be there, the two spaces anyway. But I'm just saying there are certain things that, you know, have to be translated or look at your time because it is a time of service. And some people went into it thinking, I'm going to be there for 20 to 30 years, just like a military member. That was the approach. And when that changes and the ground shifts beneath you and you have to figure out a different way, I think it came up on a lot of people this year unexpectedly. And so giving a lot of grace for interviewing or just like we would want to give to military members because this is public service. And so, yeah, I think that's one of the things that I've seen. It was interesting to look at the reasons why compensation went up or down with whether some people took a decrease where they changed jobs because they had to take a lower paying job this past year. Because again, life was pretty unexpected. And it did hit contractors as well. You know, contracts that were solid, you know, maybe shifted gears this year and people had to pivot and the period of performance ended sooner than they thought it would, or it wasn't renewed. They didn't get the option year extended. So a lot of those things that used to feel very, very stable, you just have to be a little more agile and willing to jump around, you know, and shift gears and move into other things and try new things and grow your expertise so that you can stay relevant and you can stay moving forward and keep that compensation climbing. Even if you took a little bit of a step back, it's like, you know, it's like in a weight loss program, you know, when you step on the scale, 1 week you're up a couple pounds, next week you go down five, you know, like you sometimes when you're trying to build your...
1: Bringing this real life. So I haven't owned a scale in like 20 years, Jill, and I got just a shout out to DHI Group. Our healthcare benefits are solid, but I got some email and it was like, sign up for our program so you can get a free scale. And I was like, what are you trying to tell me about my life, United Health Group? Do I look like I need a scale? What is going on with the emails? But
5: biological feedback is what I say. You know, it's just feedback. It's not your value. Same with your compensation. It's just sometimes feedback. Sometimes it's the state of the market.

0: Sometimes, you know, it's the salt intake that we had, and that's just the water retention the next day. You know, it's just all feedback.
1: I felt judged, but it does tie into, I wanted to talk about like benefits outside of compensation, because I think we ask about that in the report too, right? What are some of the things that would drive you? I do feel like it used to be like flexibility, remote work, things like that. I would sense that the market is kind of pushing back on that, but kind of outside of compensation, what are some of those climate, you know, questions or feedback that you got on outside benefits or other things?
0: Well, aside from benefits, we do ask from like what would increase employee happiness, particularly, and which does tie into that, because you're right, remote work is always a key driver. And then people who said they actually had remote work options did, of course, decrease this last year with all the return to office mandates that happened, which would impact primarily government, but also impacted contractors, especially as they're supporting government clients. But yeah, higher compensation, you're right, always is the biggest driver. But trainings and certifications, meaningful work, which is a really, you know, a lot of people say meaningful work, and that is really important. And so highlighting the mission of what national security work is for the workforce is really important to do, so they understand where they fit within the ecosystem. I think sometimes it can just be like, yeah, we all show up, we just got to get our work done and do that. But when we take the meaning out of it or behind what we do, it can really decrease employee happiness. So communicating that is important. Obviously, the flexible work schedules and better work-life balance typically comes up a lot too. And I think if you can't give remote options or a hybrid even, I think understanding people's work-life balance and, you know, the vacation days and supporting them that way, you know, obviously you want your health to be supported. So that could come up with the work-life balance, the hours to be able to just go to the doctor's office or to get things done that you need. It's a very fast paced world out there. And so especially in some of those locations that are the flow, I live in Northern Virginia, the flow of the traffic, the flow of life, it's very fast paced and it's very full. And so giving your employees that space to be able to try to come close to getting it all done, which you can't, but you can try and feel less of a failure. You know, I think that can go a long way to help them feel supported and feel like their company has got their back.
1: And it will be interesting to see. I feel like, you know, at the very beginning of kind of all of this federal workforce reorganization, there was a strong push to the rigidity in the process. But I think over time, as you see, you know, different federal managers come into the helm, we've seen like hopefully a little bit more opening in terms of flexibility. Because to your point, like simple things like an hour, being able to go into the office an hour or two later and flex your hours just a small amount can, as you know, in the Northern Virginia area, have such a big difference on your commute. And I think at the very beginning, the feedback I feel like I heard organically was a lot of people didn't have that flexibility. But to your point of like, if you compensation and flexibility are key drivers, so for employers hiring, that's key. And we know for candidates looking, that's a kind of one of the factors that they hope to find in an employer.
0: Yeah, for sure.
1: And then the other key area is kind of that skill set, right? So IT, engineering, tech salaries, which we drill into more in future reports, but we've typically seen kind of those skills be critical ones when it comes to compensation. Kind of what other job category based comp data stood out? Are there certain engineering, IT across the board? Like what's kind of the skill sets? And do you think candidates are starting to level up their skills, add in IT skills, certifications to help bump that compensation as well?
0: Yeah, no, I mean, engineering typically takes the highest. And when you put the two together, I mean, I've looked at different ways to level up your compensation, especially in IT and engineering, where you'll see it the most based on what role you fill. There's the typical path of just going through the experience levels, and experience is a big driver in compensation. Once you get past the 5 years of experience mark and you have your baseline certifications you have to have for the DoD 8140, I think it's called, in order to meet those qualifications, then you could add a master's on there. You do see education. If you put a master's on there, a graduate level degree, it will bump it up. But you also see that by getting another 5 years of experience. So, I mean, you can have the, what I call like the triple threat, which is the experience when you get there. Like when you get about over 10 years experience and you can add on high-level certifications plus a graduate degree, it really drives, I mean, we're talking $40,000 to $50,000 compensation differences. When we look at the numbers, I mean, it is a big differentiator. And that's without even like splicing apart whether or not you have a top secret versus a secret. You know, like there are a lot of different ways to splice and dice that data. But if you're not technical, that's, I mean, we do see business degrees. I mean, I'm a business degree here myself, you know. I really do think, yes, the AI skills, we want them. And we also want the people who know how to use them. And I think the business majors, the people with those types of the soft, like, not that you don't have soft skills if you're in IT and engineering. A lot of you do. That's fantastic. But, you know, with a business major, you know, every contract needs somebody who's a lawyer. They need the contracts support personnel. They need the program managers, the project managers. And those are hard positions sometimes. I talk to a lot of candidates out in the field, and it's harder sometimes as a candidate to break in as a project manager, because sometimes those can be, people like to promote from within. They like to say, this one has technical experience, so then now we're going to elevate them to be the project manager for this new contract. And I understand that too, but I think just get your resume out there for the project manager positions and just keep knocking on doors, because it is a good paying position if you can make that right connection and network and do things that to get connected. There are some great positions out there, especially for project and program managers. Those are also super high paying. So, and of course, the intelligence community, you know, you have a lot of security office work. There's a lot of different ways to break out in the field. There's just a lot of different roles. I tell people, whatever you do that needs a security clearance for, I mean, you could be a top secret chef. You might not be at like a 5-star restaurant. That's not probably it.
1: Hey, don't be hating on those dining halls. I'll eat at the CIA any day if you invite me. Or the general officers, like, oh, the dining. I mean, they got the nice plates. It pays to reach the higher echelon sometimes. You get a nice meal out of it. No, I love it. We always talk about like data trumps conjecture. So I feel like the compensation report gives you data that you can use, that you can drive into those salary negotiations that are coming up. Parting question, Jill, like if you had to summarize the mood of the cleared workforce in one word or phrase based on the data of this year, kind of what would be your parting word or phrase?
0: I would think my first word that came to mind was wary. I do think we're a bit wary. Like this past year, there's a little PTSD for some people of just how, and I'm not trying to take that word lightly. I do think it was probably a disconcerting year, but we're a resilient bunch. The national security workforce is resilient. They're a bunch of fighters, and they're going to keep fighting and powering through, supporting the mission. And even if, you know, you should be watchful. Watchful might be better than wary. So let's be watchful, be resilient, and, you know, keep doing the good work that you're doing. So it's important work, no matter how shaky it all feels, but you got to be agile and like know where to go to the next one, you know, so watchful.
1: I like it. I think wary, watchful, and resilient. Yeah, you get to. I said word or phrase, so, you know, I gave you some flexibility there. So, well, thank you, Jill Hamilton, Content Director, Clearance Jobs. Check out the Clearance Jobs Compensation Report. Great data, great information, and more data rolling out over the next few months. So be sure to visit all of our news and content over at clearancejobs.com.
2: Good morning, good afternoon, and good evening. Hi, I'm John Barry of Barry & Barry PLLC. I'm a security clearance lawyer, and I'm here today with Lindy Kaiser talking about the unique security clearance issues facing federal employees. Federal employees, as opposed to contractors, face a lot of different issues with their security clearance, and there are a lot of different procedures and other types of things that apply to a federal employee that don't apply to those, you know, working in the private sector with a clearance. And there's a lot of different unique issues, not only just to federal employees, but where they work, because each agency has a slightly different practice.
1: Yeah, can you speak to that a little bit? Because I think folks sometimes are surprised to know that contractors and federal employees really face a very different scenario when it comes to navigating any issues with clearances. Why is that? I don't understand that.
2: I don't understand it either. I mean, a lot of times people with clearance issues in the private sector, especially your general, maybe DOD sort of thing, or DHS, maybe okay, well, everything is being processed, you know, generally speaking. You know, they're not like briefed off and everything else. But what happens with federal employees, and this is more like in the last 5 years, where they've gotten really strict with leave. I mean, we used to have situations where federal employees would be on paid leave while a security clearance issue was resolved. And obviously that was a cost to the government. But, you know, as I look at it, that was a fair cost because they took forever to process these cases, you know, but they took that away. So a lot of times what you see now is federal employees, if they have a security clearance issue, they get a notice that, hi, your clearance is suspended. We're going to look into it. And either on the same day or maybe 3 days later, they'll get a notice saying, hi, we're going to propose your indefinite suspension without pay because you don't have an active clearance right now. Thank you very much. And so people come to me and like, what can we do about this proposed indefinite suspension? Well, we get due process and then we're more than likely to lose because there's really not much you can do unless the federal employer has uncleared work. And that's a rarity, or at least if they do, they will say they don't. You know, and so that person is left, you know, I'll give you an example, DHS, you know, they could literally be waiting for a hearing for a year. They're not getting paid. They technically still encumber the position and they can't really leave because if they want to be stay in the cleared community, they got to wait and see what happens with their clearance instead of like resign and then try again. I mean, some people have done that, been successful, but it's just really difficult for federal employees. I mean, everyone, there's this myth that federal employees have the world and can do everything and never get fired. But really, in for security clearances, I think they have it worse off.
1: Yeah, the indefinite suspension, I have heard of that before. What are steps that folks can take if they get that notice? Do most of them go through the wickets of trying to, you know, appeal the denial and all of that and then get the clearance back? Do some of them just cut and run? And does that leave you in a loss of jurisdiction status? And I feel like I have heard from those folks and then they'll contact me like 2 years later. Hey, I decided I want to go back. What are their options then?
2: Yeah, I mean, people do all sorts of things. Like sometimes if they get legal advice, you know, they get a frank discussion about whether or not, I mean, what do they want to do? Do they want to fight this or, you know, and remain in an unpaid status? Or do they want to just call it a day, resign? It wouldn't necessarily be a resignation and termination. It, you know, there's been no action on their employment side posed. I mean, they have had their clearance suspended. So they would have to note that. Their clearance would, for most agencies, would not be adjudicated. So it would be loss of jurisdiction. A lot of those folks sometimes go to the private sector, uncleared community for a couple of years and then come back and try again. That has been somewhat successful if you wait enough time. But if the people want to fight it, you know, I tell them, okay, first off, maybe think about whether or not you want to spend on a lawyer to respond. I mean, a lot of times I say invest your funds in getting legal defense on the appeal. I mean, I represent people in the indefinite suspensions too. I mean, people like to be represented in those things, but you can't always get them uncleared work. And when you can't get them uncleared work, you get due process, but the problem is there's really nothing you can appeal to the Merit Systems Protection Board. I mean, you can say they didn't give you full process, but the MSPBs rarely, maybe once every 15 years, rule in your favor. I find out what their game plan is first before I advise them. A lot of times, you know, if it's something simple and it looks like they can get past the hurdle, okay, let's get through the proposed indefinite suspension. You're going to be on indefinite suspension for a little while without pay. Look at outside employment. We will notify them about outside employment. You can work while we wait until we have a day so we can have a personal appearance after we've done the written response. And so that's generally what most folks do. I mean, some agencies are, I mean, it really just depends on the agency, how quickly you can get through the process.
1: So talk about, you mentioned Merit Systems Protection Board. What is their role in this? They don't have any role in the security clearance process, right? There's been a hard like understanding about that.
2: I used to be able to make arguments until they locked that down about 10 or 12 years ago. I mean, you have to have due process. And that's not really hard to do. You know, here's your notice. Here is an opportunity to argue against it with the deciding official. Here's the information that's relied upon. You won't get much, maybe just the notice saying your clearance was suspended. And after you get a decision, if it's adverse, which it's almost certainly going to be because you don't have an active clearance, you have the legal right to go to the Merit Systems Protection Board in many cases, which hears appeals for these types of lengthy suspensions. But the problem is they won't overturn a national security decision. And that's not how they'll look at it. They'll look at it as like a loss of condition of your employment. And so you're just not going to win. But a lot of people think, I'll just appeal to the MSPB. And a lot of people will. Some lawyers will take it, maybe if they're not as familiar with the national security issues. And it's just, you're going to spend likely a fair amount of money and not get the result you want. It's better to focus, if you want to, on the clearance suspension and trying to overturn that.
1: Because then if you get the clearance suspension overturned, then the employment issues have resolved themselves already and trickles down. Or you can be like, screw you, federal government. I'm going to the private sector and take your clearance with you, right? So win-win.
2: Yeah, no, it's win-win. You, I mean, you get, they have a very limited amount of time to respond.

0: to deal with a lot of these things when they hit you, but give it a year or two and things will be okay.
1: Oh, that was the optimistic closure I needed, John. Thank you.
2: Thank you for joining us for this episode of Security Clearance Insecurity. 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Thanks again for tuning in to Security Clearance Insecurity with your host, Lindy Kaiser of Clearance Jobs, Federal Employment Lawyers, Elizabeth Baker Pham of KCNF, and John Barry of Barry & Barry PLLC. 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
7: Hello and welcome to the show. I'm Federal News Network reporter Drew Friedman. It's no question that 2025 was a year of major change for the federal workforce. More than 348,000 federal employees either quit, retired, were laid off, or otherwise left their jobs last year. With some limited hiring opportunities as well, that resulted in a net loss of 238,000 federal employees, a 10.3% decrease in staffing throughout 2025. The job losses affected a broad swath of the federal workforce, but seem to have disproportionately affected younger and less experienced federal workers. For some deeper data analysis, I recently spoke with a senior writer at Pew Research Center, Drew DeSilver.
8: Well, it was interesting because at first I would have thought that a lot of the separations OPM speak would have been disproportionately affecting younger workers, you know, people with less service time, people who are more perhaps not quite under their full service, civil service protections. And when I dug into just the separations data, I did not see that. I thought, huh, that's interesting. So why are we seeing the overall numbers of the overall percentage of federal workers in sort of the lesser experienced categories go down? And I realized, oh, it's because a lot fewer people are being hired into those less experienced positions. So like what we found overall was that in December of 2024, our comparisons were between December 2024 and December 2025. And in December of 2024, workers with less than 2 years of experience were about 16.2% of the federal workforce. And of course, by federal workforce, we mean executive agencies, less Congress, less active, you know, no active duty military, and the intelligence agencies are pretty much out of there too. But basically what most people think of is, you know, the bulk of the federal workforce. By December of 2025, that had fallen to 10.3% of people with less than 2 years of experience. It turns out that the dynamic that was behind that wasn't so much that those folks were getting laid off more, it's that a lot fewer of those people were getting hired in to the federal government. So, like, you know, we found hirings, and then I'm looking at new hires particularly, dropped like by more than half. You know, there are just under 117,000 people hired into the federal government in the full year of 2020.

0: 2025 compared to like what 263,000 plus in 2024. So you have a lot fewer people coming in to be at those lower levels of experience.
1: I guess I'm also curious there on the hiring end of things. Were there agencies that were hiring more? Were there some that completely stopped? Like, what were some of the trends that you saw in that regard?
0: I could look at hires specifically by agency, and of course, there's a distinction between people who are newly hired versus people who transferred in. I could look at agency headcount at the end of 2025 versus at the end of 2024, and sort of infer it that way. Most agencies were cut. Most agencies, I should say, had lower headcount in 2025 than 2024, but some of them were reduced in headcount a lot less than others. So, like, you know, Veterans Affairs was down about 6%. Homeland Security was down about 2%. Department of Education was down over 40%. Department of Treasury was down 23%. A lot of that came from the IRS. Department of Agriculture was down almost 21%. There was quite a bit of variation in different agencies and in different departments between, you know, who got cut and who didn't. Looking at some independent agencies, Small Business Administration was down by a third. USAID was down almost entirely. They were down over 90%, which you would expect since the administration's made it clear that they're trying to wind down USAID, and Peace Corps was down 28%. But then NASA was only down 6.3%. So you can sort of see some of the, you know, the patterns of reductions in headcount more or less reflect the administration's priorities, as I guess you would expect.
1: Did you find the same was true for the types of occupations that were affected? I mean, were there specific job series or titles where you saw more significant separations of employees?
0: Definitely I did. Most occupations, again, were cut. Broadly speaking, like accounting, you know, budget type jobs, accounting jobs are down 17%. Sort of general office work was down like 17, also about 17%. HR was down about 15%, but then some things were actually up, like border patrol enforcement, which is an actual job classification, was actually up about 800 workers from 2024 to 2025. Customs and Border Protection, again, not the agency, but the occupational description, was up another 500 or 600 workers. And sort of general, what's called the investigation group, which is sort of broadly speaking law enforcement of various kinds, did have an increase in headcount in 2025. But for other aspects of that are similar to that, but different, like compliance and inspection and food safety inspection and aviation safety inspection, those were all down, which is kind of interesting to me.
1: So it's fair to say then it's like that same pattern where you have the Trump administration's priorities of agencies or positions, at least to some extent, aligning with then what you're seeing come out in the data here as well.
0: Yeah, I guess it's one way of looking at it would be it's a reflection of the administration's priorities in terms of they did just cut everything by a flat 20% or whatever, or 10%, which is the overall reduction in the workforce. They didn't cut in areas that were more important to the administration. I think that's fair to say.
1: Is it clear in the data too, how many, at least on paper, how many separations were a layoff or a reduction in force versus a voluntary separation like a retirement or through the deferred resignation program?
0: Well, they didn't separate out the deferred resignation program by itself, which I kind of wish they had. But we do have information about the various kinds of ways people left federal service. And we know that there were, by our count, about 348,000, more than 348,000 people who left the federal employment voluntarily, or left federal government employment entirely. They didn't transfer out to some other agency or to Congress or something that's not in the OPM system. So of that 348,000 plus people, almost half of them, about 45% were considered people who quit. Now, a lot of those people quit in September, which I know was the official end date for the deferred resignation program, one might assume that a lot of those folks were in the DRP, is that what we're calling it? But there's no way to tell by the way the data is structured. Another, about almost 30% of people, but not quite 30%, were considered voluntary retirements. Worked out to be about 99,000 people. And the rest of the people who left were considered sort of early retirement or reduction of force or people who were terminated. Terminations were about 10%, by the way. That's the people who were just sort of flat let go. But yeah, so we do know a little bit about how those folks were distributed. So again, the absolute numbers were a lot bigger in 2025 than in 2024. In 2024, about 193,000 people left federal employment. Not quite 43% of those were people who quit, and about 30% were voluntary retirements. But the interesting thing is that more people were terminated, or a higher share were terminated in 2024 than in 2025. It's 16.5% versus 10.4%. One can speculate about why that was. Now there were people who were RIFed. More people were RIFed. Nobody was RIFed in 2024, but 10,000 people were RIFed in 2025. So that might have taken up some of that. Way more people took early retirement. That's the other thing that's interesting. Like in 2024, only 200 people took early retirement. In 2025, over 24,000 people did. Different people would take different options depending on what their individual circumstance was.
1: You know, as someone who's kind of gone through this data in depth from OPM, can you tell me, you know, were there any limitations in the data that's available? Anything that you wish was there that you haven't been able to see?
0: Well, one thing that had been available in years past was certain demographic data. Like we used to be able to tell how many federal workers were men versus women, were of different races, were of different ethnicities, different disability statuses. Those data are not available anymore through the federal workforce data portal, which does limit the analysis we can use. The other thing is that a lot of work location data has been redacted, and a lot of pay information has been redacted, enough so that we were not able to conduct the kind of analysis of work location and pay that we were able to do in years past.
1: You know, is that something where in years past, when you've had access to that kind of data, what kind of insights does that provide you with? Like, why is that a type of information important to have?
0: It's interesting, first off, because a lot of people, particularly people out there in, you know, the rest of the country, sort of assume that all federal workers live or work in Washington, D.C. or in the immediate metro area, and that's in fact not true. Most of them were spread out around the rest of the country. It's nice to know how many people work in your area. If you're in somewhere like Providence, Rhode Island, it'd be nice to know how many people work in your area, in your state, or in your metro area, might be affected by decisions of the federal government. But we don't know that anymore because they don't report that anymore, or at least they don't report it enough for us to analyze it, because only about half of the worker records had location data, work location data on them, and that's just too many to. There's too much missing data. We can't assume that the data we have is representative of anything, really. So we just decided not to analyze it at all. And the same with federal pay. I mean, I think there's certainly a perception among a lot of people that federal workers make just tons and tons and tons of money. And what we have found in the past is that most of them make fairly, you know, above median, but not that much above median salaries. And, you know, they're basically reasonably well-paid middle-class professionals. You'd like to be able to say, you know, how many federal employees make between $100,000 and $150,000 a year, or between over $200,000 a year. We can't say that anymore because we don't have enough data to be able to make that analysis.
1: Are you planning to continue tracking the data as things develop? And is it going to be, you know, sort of a month-by-month analysis? Are you looking to see how this stacks up to next year? Like, where are you going from here with your analysis?
0: It'd be nice to look at this again in a year from now to see what other changes have been made in the federal workforce.
2: That's Drew D. Silver, a senior writer at Pew Research Center.
1: After major reductions under the Trump administration, the federal workforce is at a 15-year staffing low. But now some agencies are reversing course and talking again about expanding recruitment opportunities. That also comes as administration officials are pushing for further hiring reforms like technical assessments and pooled recruitment options. For the latest on federal hiring prospects, I sat down with Vice President of Government Affairs at the Partnership for Public Service, Jenny Mattingly.
2: It's interesting because people are talking about hiring again. That's a difference. The administration is talking about it. People are asking about it broadly. But if you look at like OPM's federal workforce data dashboard that they've got out there, there aren't a lot of positions. And most of them right now are in DOD and DH or VA primarily. A lot of other agencies, there still isn't a lot of actual hiring going on. And so I do think there's both talk and there's some hiring trickling, but I don't see, this is not like floodgates are opening in hiring. So I think that's part of it. The other thing that I've been talking to folks on and hearing people maybe not talk about as much as they should is the capacity of agencies to hire. I mean, given what's gone on in the past year and all of the workforce cuts, some agency HR offices are down 40% or more, you know, in terms of the people they have in there. And HR is a critical component to hiring. So just the mechanics of being able to do this seem like they're going to be really tough.
1: You know, just what I've noticed in OPM's data, I think if you look at the job series and then look at the number of separations, whether it's, you know, a RIF or a voluntary separation, HR is one of the top 10 positions that has lost staffing. So that's a good point to bring up for sure.
2: Well, even if they're just to go down that rabbit hole for a moment in the HR piece is that regardless of where the jobs were lost previously, it means there's fewer people to still do all those types of jobs. So the HR folks that are left are doing four people's jobs or more. And so even if you only lost people that were doing job classification or retirement benefits, the people who are left now have to fill those positions too. They're not just doing hiring or labor relations. So, and that's consistent across agencies writ large, whether it's HR or others, is that we hear how many people are doing multiple jobs now to hold down the same amount of work, because that didn't lessen necessarily. They just lost people. And so that brings me to a second point. It's not just the capacity of HR, it's the capacity of managers to do hiring, because it takes a lot of time. To do hiring well, a manager needs to be invested in it, right? The hiring manager needs to be part of the hiring process. That's a best practice. But hiring already takes a lot of time. And now these managers are also doing multiple jobs just in their day jobs. So adding hiring on top of that, especially if agencies decide to ramp up on hiring, the capacity to do that is going to be tough too.
1: I wanted to ask you a little bit more about what you said earlier about how it's more talk and we're not seeing as much on like the practical end of things. What has been your reaction to seeing Trump administration officials and others, you know, say like, hey, we're hiring, we're encouraging people to come take federal jobs? What's been your reaction to that in the context of everything we've seen otherwise?
2: Well, talk about the whiplash of going from, you know, you're letting hundreds and thousands of people go to all of a sudden saying you're hiring and, you know, talking about shrinking the workforce to talking about hiring. I mean, one of the things that jumps out at me the most is that the cuts that were made were so unstrategic over the past year. They weren't tied to the mission, to what agencies needed to do. They just, you know, they were just removing people. And so hiring in some respects to me signals an acknowledgement that there is work that agencies are doing that's meaningful to the public, to communities, to providing services. And so I assume that's some of the why they're talking about hiring people back, because they've realized it doesn't work. It doesn't work to just remove people without any sort of strategy behind how the work gets done and what skills you need.
1: Can you just explain maybe in a little more detail when you say it's unstrategic? Why is it that way, or what tells you that there was no strategy behind it?
2: Couple things first. It's some of it's the tools that are used. When they went through deferred resignation program, even RIFs to some extent, they tend not to, the deferred resignation program let people volunteer to leave versus choosing, we need this skill, this is critical to work we need to get done, therefore we're going to remove these people and keep these people. That's not what the deferred resignation program did. It let some of the top talent choose to walk out the door. And so that's when I say unstrategic. There wasn't a business strategy to getting the work done and serving the public and keeping your most talented people. Same with when you saw all the probationary period folks removed. I think a lot of people, when they think probationary period, think early career talent and might say, well, they let their most junior employees go. You know, where's the issue with that? But not only did they remove the pipeline of talent, a lot of probationary period employees might be, you know, there were stories of scientists that had been recruited from the private sector to come in and be, you know, a cancer researcher because they are top in their field. Well, they were on probation because that's anybody who's new to the government is on probation for a year. So we let people go with vast amounts of experience that agencies had specifically recruited. And before they had ever even, you know, finished a year in the job, they left. And that's a real loss for government. And I don't, it doesn't seem to be a strategy behind that other than reducing the workforce.
1: And then now that they're changing the rhetoric a bit and saying, hey, like we, you know, we're encouraging people to apply for these jobs. We're looking to hire, especially tech talent. It seems like it's a big area right now. What do you think is going to be the reaction, or have you seen any reaction from, you know, job applicants, people who are interested in applying? Has there been any impact on their interest in public sector jobs? Anything that you've noticed in that and how they've reacted to this kind of, as you said, whiplash?
2: I think there's always going to be people that apply for the government. And I've talked to folks who still want to apply and come into government. I mean, for a variety of reasons, maybe it's the role that's out there. Maybe it's because they've always wanted to work in government. Maybe it's because they want to work on priorities of this administration. I mean, there's a variety of reasons why people come in. And so I do think, you know, despite whiplash, I think people will still apply for jobs. Now, that being said, I do think that a lot of applicants are also going to be skeptical. Some of the top talent that government's looking to recruit, if you know that at the drop of a hat, you could be removed, and we just removed all these people, doesn't seem like the best place to come in and want to work right now. It doesn't sound like there's going to be stability if you're an applicant. You never know when the other shoe is going to drop, if you're going to be removed right away. It just doesn't, I can't imagine that as a recruiting strategy, what went on in the past year is going to be effective.
1: I also want to ask about specifically this push to hire tech talent through OPM's Tech Force program. What do you make of that initiative and the effort that they have to try to bring in data skills, cyber skills, other IT skills?
2: Those are the skills we need in government. So from that perspective, looking at, you know, we need to bring in tech talent, we need to bring in data and cyber, always critical skills. They are, you know, government-wide areas that successive administrations have been focused on. And most administrations, at least the last three or four, have all had tech hiring initiatives to some extent. I mean, U.S. Digital Service was one of those, 18F, TTS. We had the SMEQA pilots where we were trying to bring in technical talent. So that, from that standpoint, this is just another one of those initiatives that's in a long line of initiatives. What I think is interesting is that they are talking, I do have questions about how effective it's going to be and how it's going to play out. They're talking about doing pooled hiring and having OPM basically run these hiring actions that then, you know, do the main part of the hiring and then let agencies pick select candidates from this hiring. And at least in my experience, and maybe it's changed now, but at least in my experience, when we were running some of the pooled hiring pilots before, you can recruit all the people you want. You can even get them qualified onto a cert or the list of qualified candidates. What you can't control from OPM is whether agencies have funded slots to actually hire somebody. And that's where, depending on what's going on with the budget, what Congress approves, what agencies actually have planned in their human capital plans, there's a disconnect between those two things. So I'll be curious to see if OPM brings in a cohort of people, whether agencies can actually pick them up.
1: Jenny Mattingly is Vice President of Government Affairs at the Partnership for Public Service. And that's it for today's show. You can find the full episode posted at federalnewsnetwork.com. Until next time, I'm Drew Friedman.
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9: From ABC News, I'm Chuck Sievertson. Questions remain as President Trump flies back home from the Beijing summit. He's touting what he calls fantastic trade deals, but Chinese officials confirming nothing. ABC's Mary Bruce in the Chinese capital.
10: The president came to Beijing hoping to convince Xi to use his influence over Iran, one of China's closest allies, to open the Strait of Hormuz.
11: We did discuss Iran. We feel very similar to Iran.
10: But it's unclear if Xi agreed to pressure Iran.
12: They are allies. China provides a lot of support to Iran. Iran sells a majority of its oil to China. But ultimately, Iran views the Strait of Hormuz as its only real leverage point. They can't actually fight the United States military. They're completely overmatched. So even with the pressure of President Xi, it's unlikely that Iran would do this.
9: ABC News contributor, former Pentagon official Mick Mulroy. President Trump on social media announcing the location of his proposed National Garden of American Heroes in West Potomac Park. Sources tell ABC News President Trump is expected to drop his lawsuit against the IRS in exchange for potential taxpayer-funded financial comp for allies, including January 6th rioters he pardoned. ABC's Rachel Scott.
13: The proposed fund, which could face legal hurdles, would draw its money from a Treasury Department judgment fund, a permanent bucket of federal dollars used to pay court judgments and settlements, sources said. The settlement terms are expected to bar the president from directly receiving payments related to the claims of his lawsuits, but it does not explicitly prohibit entities associated with him from doing so.
9: An Iraqi national firebombed a bank in Amsterdam, tried to set off homemade bombs at a bank in Paris, coordinated an attack against Jewish institutions in the U.S., and stabbed two people in London, all to stop the U.S. and Israel from waging war in Iran. That in a criminal complaint unsealed today in New York, the man has a hearing today. You're listening to ABC News.
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9: This deadly crash is being investigated. ABC's Trevor Alt.
16: A medical transport plane crashed in the mountains of New Mexico, leaving four people dead and igniting a wildfire. Authorities say the small propeller plane took off from Roswell, carrying four crew members and medical personnel around midnight. It lost communications, vanishing from radar, then crashed.
9: Two people are dead after their small plane crashed into a home in Akron, Ohio. A father, mother, and two kids inside the house were able to make it out safely. Breastfeeding for any length of time may protect mothers from developing anxiety and depression for up to 10 years. That's according to a new study in Ireland, says ABC's Melissa Don.
17: Furthermore, each week of exclusive breastfeeding reduced the odds of developing those mental health issues by 2%. Though breastfeeding can be both physically and emotionally taxing, the results support how beneficial it can be for a mother's emotional well-being.
9: Data shows breastfeeding also lowers a mother's risk of breast and ovarian cancers. Finding high death rates and disturbing conditions, an undercover investigation into Romania's publicly funded shelters for stray dogs carried out by the International Animal Welfare Organization, Four Paws. No comment so far from Romania's National Veterinary Agency. Britain's Duke and Duchess of Sussex, Harry and Meghan, are making for Netflix a war film based on an Afghanistan memoir by Major Adam Jowett, who led the unit. Chuck Sievertson, ABC News.
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19: Welcome back to CBS Eye on Veterans. I'm Navy veteran and journalist Phil Briggs, reporting for the military veteran website ConnectingVets.com. Now this week we've got an incredible interview for you about the recent raid in Venezuela, where elite U.S. military forces, like 1st Special Forces Operational Detachment Delta, or Delta Force, successfully extracted the notorious Venezuelan president, Nicolas Maduro, and brought him to the U.S. to be tried on drug trafficking charges. Shortly after the raid, my colleague, Special Forces and Ranger veteran, author, and acclaimed journalist Jack Murphy published on the website thehighside.substack.com an article entitled Bold Delta Force Raid Leads to Capture of Maduro. But what really made this article stand out from the mainstream reporting we've all seen were the incredible details that Jack was able to include as a journalist with deep connections within the intelligence and special operations community. So here to go behind the scenes of this daring raid is Special Forces veteran, my buddy Jack Murphy. Jack, welcome back to Eye on Vets, brother.
20: Hey, Phil. Thanks for having me again.
19: Always good. And thought of you, I mean, almost called you over the weekend to just be like, hey, what's really going on? And before we even dive into that, is it unusual to you, being a former Ranger, being former Special Forces, like how much we're seeing real time in an operation like this? Because I was always under the impression that these types of stories are obscure blips on the world news radar and no one ever connects the dots between U.S. intelligence, maybe CIA, maybe government. Is it weird we're even talking about this so openly?
20: Not anymore. You know, the speed of communications has, you know, sped up a lot over the last couple decades. And with social media, we saw both in Caracas and we saw in Abbottabad in 2011. You know, some of the first reports that there's a raid going on is local people on social media recording, why is there a helicopter over my city? What the hell's going on? So that's part of it. But the other part that, you know, I'm not particularly surprised that we're talking about this is, yes, these units do clandestine and low visibility operations around the world, stuff that you and I just don't hear about. But when they do kinetic operations, especially big, like centerpiece operations like this, and abduct the leader of a country out of his palace in Shanghai to a U.S. naval ship, that's going to come out in the press. Like, you're not hiding that. And sure enough, President Trump and the chairman of the Joint Chiefs of Staff, Marco Rubio, and Pete Hegseth did a press conference on it, you know, just like 12 hours later, and kind of laid out, not in granular detail, but quite a bit of detail about how the operation unfolded. So yeah, we're in a new era of information transparency, where it's basically impossible to have a unit that is overtly conducting combat operations and also maintain secrecy.
0: And certainly not in a country where people have cell phones, too. You're more likely to get away with it in the middle of Central Africa than you would.
20: And conducting airstrikes and kidnapping the president. Yeah, I mean, that's going to come out.
0: All right. Let's just jump in. I'll just glean from the lead here to the article, and we'll kind of dive in from here. Because, again, this is incredible writing, incredible insight into what we just witnessed. But you kick off by saying a bold nighttime raid in Caracas executed by Delta Force and 160th Special Operations Aviation Regiment. Cool squadron name, too, by the way. The Night Stalkers.
20: Yeah,
0: always
20: yeah.
0: Love that. That's basically the people that give the rides to the elite special operations
20: team. They have the hard part of the mission, as far as I'm concerned.
0: Oh, you got to fly them in and get them out. And yeah. It's a two-way range when you're in the air.
20: Absolutely.
0: It cannot be fun dropping into a situation, no matter where you are in the world. But you described the air package overhead totaling more than 150 aircraft. They went on to capture Venezuelan President Nicolas Maduro and his wife Celia Flores. The mission was called Operation Absolute Resolve. And as we just described here in the start, not your typical Joint Special Operations Command, a capture-kill raid, but was designed to serve as an arrest warrant based on a Department of Justice indictment against Maduro and his regime. In this sense, Delta operators were escorts to federal law enforcement officers. The preparation was over months and months. We'll get into that a little bit later this hour. The coordination of the CIA, National Security Agency, National Geospatial Intelligence Agency, and under the command of Air Force General Dan Kane, who formerly was the chairman of the Joint Chiefs of Staff, and prior to that worked as the head of the Joint Special Operations Command. So he kind of knew Black Ops firsthand. This is his bread and butter, so to speak. So having said all that, let's begin with my first question. Is it weird that we're using a military asset like Delta for something that seems more law enforcement?
20: Yeah, that's an interesting question. So the FBI hostage rescue team has a long history of working with JSOC. Delta helped stand that unit up. Many years ago when I was doing, or I was a part of operations in Iraq with the Special Ops Task Force, we had a couple FBI agents from HRT out with us. Maybe the most direct comparison would be some of the rendition operations that Delta Force did in Libya, probably about 10 years ago now, where they went over to Libya and they grabbed terrorists. They had FBI agents embedded in their task force to actually make an arrest, because they're serving an arrest warrant that the United States has issued. And so this maintains that chain of custody, that a law enforcement officer is placing them under arrest, and they're then transported back to the United States for prosecution.
0: Okay, so not unheard of if you're in the know. Got it. What do you say to those who say he got reverse iced, though? I heard John Stewart use that term recently. ICE gets a bunch of people and then swoops them off to another country. And we here are swooping into another country and bringing somebody, a foreign national, back to ours to be tried.
20: Well, same with that Honduran drug baron that we pardoned and sent back home. But then we're kidnapping Maduro and bringing him here for prosecution. It's goofy, I admit.
0: I mean, goofy being an understatement. Is it safe to say there's some hypocrisy going on here? We pardon one drug dealing foreign leader, and then we swoop in and we get another foreign leader and bring him to justice. Like,
20: I think hypocrisy is a fundamental part of politics, and I can even accept the hypocrisy to a certain extent because the pragmatism that's necessary to make deals in the national or international arena. But that said, we are, in my opinion, in an era of increased hypocrisy, contradiction, incoherence, and irrationality, to the point that it's hard to reconcile any of those things or make any sort of sense of them in your mind. And I think it's part of the era we're in. It's an age of shamelessness, it feels like.
0: I like that almost as much as reverse iced, an age of shamelessness. All right.
20: Now, that said, I have no sympathy for Nicolas Maduro. I have no sympathy for the Manuel Noriegas or the terrorists that we scooped up in Libya. You know, they're not good guys. Soleimani was a really bad guy, and the world is a better place without him. But the question you have to ask is, just because this action is anti-Iranian, anti-Al-Qaeda, okay, but is it also pro-America? That's the bigger question, and I think that's the question that listeners will have to come to their own conclusions about. You know, I can give my opinion, but that's all it is. I'd certainly encourage people to think about that.
0: Yeah, and that's really what the entire tenor of this conversation I hope to be. It's just something to think about, and we're going to get back to the cool guy details here in a minute, but I got to ask, do administrations, this isn't about Trump, this isn't about Obama, this is just about U.S. government in general, do they always need to seek congressional approval to make a kinetic strike against somebody that is obviously doing harm to the world? I mean...
20: So I'm not a lawyer, but the president does have quite a bit of authority to deploy military forces, particularly if there's an imminent threat against the United States. And then he would have to inform Congress afterwards, possibly, you know, get a declaration of war, all the other stuff that goes along with that. But then the imminent threat aspect of it is our government saying that, well, they're shipping fentanyl, you know, whatever drug into the United States and killing Americans, and that constitutes an imminent threat to America. How the AUMF authorizes, preparation of the battle space in Venezuela is beyond me. I mean, you're going to have to talk to a lawyer that can explain that one, because, again, that's one of those contradictions that's hard for me to reconcile. But then in the press conference, they're like, yeah, we want the oil. And you can't make the claim, though, that oil in the ground in Venezuela is an imminent threat to American lives. Like, that just doesn't make any sense.
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4: 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I'm Edward Siegel, author of Crisis Ahead and the Crisis Casebook. I'm also a leadership strategies senior contributor for Forbes.com. Communication risk management tracks changes in public sentiment, the concerns of employees, and online conversations long before problems can turn into headlines. Responding to a crisis will always matter, but proactive monitoring, pre-approved messaging, and coordination between departments are just as important. 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It can help prevent a crisis from happening in the first place.
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19: 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Now, after the news broke of the recent Delta Force raid, where elite U.S. military forces extracted the notorious self-proclaimed leader of Venezuela, Nicolas Maduro, I read an incredibly detailed article about the mission from my colleague and Special Forces veteran Jack Murphy. Because of his personal experience in special operations and his deep connections in the intelligence community, he was able to get some details that were previously unreported. So here we jump into the part of our conversation where we talked about the immediate pivot from a case that targeted a drug-dealing leader that posed an immediate threat to U.S. citizens to our takeover of the entire country and their oil industry.
20: So they use this pretext of, you know, drug trafficking, and it is a pretext. I mean, you can watch that press conference for yourself, and I mean, they just come right out and say it, like, yeah, we're getting the oil, man.
0: Yeah, you know, and then to say it's a threat directly, that the drugs themselves are a threat. I could understand Osama bin Laden was a threat.
20: Right.
0: And the whole Al-Qaeda going all the way back to its origin, the Mujahideen, you know, I mean, I can understand.
20: Soleimani, I mean, was launching strikes. He had American blood on his hands.
0: Oh, my gosh, the countless strikes against U.S. forces in Iraq during GWAT. But then, you know, you look at Osama bin Laden and the pretext to even the war on terror with 9/11. You know, I can connect those dots and say, if you got to go somewhere and take out a bad guy, yeah. But those are different scenarios than a bunch of amped up free Americans doing lines of blow in the bathroom, you know, that they willingly chose to do at a nightclub. Those were people getting high that legit wanted to be doing it. I mean,
20: yeah, I mean, interestingly, you know, JSOC and Delta Force, they went after Pablo Escobar in the early 1990s. But that was because Pablo took down a civilian airliner. To kill, I can't remember the whole story, but to kill one person on that airliner, he blew up an airplane full of people. And that put himself in a totally different arena of international terrorism.
0: Oh, okay. So I had no idea. So there is, to some degree, a precedent with us chasing down drug dealers using military assets.
20: Oh, but sure. Yes. They were non-state actors, though, okay? They were drug cartels. This is the... you know, his presidency is deemed illegitimate. You know, the election may have been rigged and a joke, but like it or not, he was the de facto leader of Venezuela.
0: Yeah. So much more than just a drug dealer when, as you'd mentioned, just seconds later, they're like, and now that we got control, we're also going to take care of all this oil for you. Like, yeah. Okay, which came first, chicken or egg? Which came first, cocaine or petroleum? I'm not sold.
20: Yeah.
0: All right. Let's talk about preparation for this. This is where your article really gets fascinating. I was amazed at some of the details you can glean. Again, I respect our community enough to know that, you know, when you say source or sources, you know, we're not naming them here, but it's not because you're just making this up. This isn't spinning yarn. This isn't a fictional narrative or a fantasy. You guys have, you as a former member of the special operations community, do know some unique individuals. It's endlessly fascinating.
20: Just to touch on that about the use of anonymous sources, I mean, there's always a question, well, why do they need to be anonymous, which is an understandable question. And yeah. A lot of times sources don't need to be anonymous. In this case, they are, because they are people in and around the United States government that have access to certain information. And if their names became public, they could potentially be prosecuted by the Department of Justice. And that's why anonymous sources have to be used. I'm a journalist. I have First Amendment rights, freedom of speech, freedom of the press, but a journalist's sources do not have those freedoms in the same way, and the government could go after them. And hence, That's why I use anonymous sources in this article, and why I even curtailed some of the information I was told. There's information about intelligence gathering and how we knew what we knew that I made a little vague in certain parts of the article. When it comes to sources, like human sources in foreign countries, you have to be very careful about that, because, you know, if one of our spies, a CIA guy, got exposed, that's really bad. But he's going to get, you know, a black eye, literally or figuratively, and kicked out of the country. If it's an intelligence source, a recruited foreign source overseas, that guy will be brought down into a basement and shot. And I mean, end of story. So you need to be really careful about that.
0: Well, you definitely treated it right here. And let's take a peek behind the curtain here. Just a couple of the facts I learned from this article. Again, talking about Operation Absolute Resolve and the capture of Venezuelan President Nicolas Maduro. And we talk about kind of the setup to this. They actually made a mock-up of where he was staying. And in addition to that, the intelligence prep work included finding out some really cool granular details. Share with me a little bit about that. Even the importance of knowing about his pets. That's so cool.
20: So that was a comment that the chairman of the Joint Chiefs of Staff made, that we were tracking where he was going, where he lived, what he was doing, even what his pets were. And that comment probably isn't too far from the truth. My understanding is that we recruited a source very close to Maduro, and I will leave it at that. The source was able to tell the United States intelligence community almost in real time about Maduro's movements. And we were tracking him in that manner for a couple weeks. As far as some of the other preparation that went into this, one of the things that really enabled this operation was a couple high-level defectors from the Venezuelan government over the last year or so. One of them was an intelligence chief. The other was one of the people that ran a state-owned oil company in Venezuela. And the CIA was able to use those guys to gain a lot of insight into what was going on inside Venezuela and figure out who we can work with in Venezuela. Who can we use as an intelligence source? Who can we use as a support agent? And we did, in fact, recruit a source network inside Venezuela. The CIA put some people on the ground in August, and they began establishing this network. As they got closer to the operation itself, they did things like emplacing various pieces of technical gear, like beacons for bombing targets or electronic jammers in key places, and these types of activities to sort of prepare the environment for the operation that was to come. So that's one part of, you know, what happened. And then, of course, the source that was recruited closer to Maduro. And then some of the other things that were done in the run-up to this, the lights in Caracas blinked out. Just as this operation was taking place, which is the same thing that happened in Abbottabad, Pakistan, when the SEALs went in to kill bin Laden. So I mean, and President Trump, he said himself, he said, we did that with certain expertise that we have. Make of that what you will. I've also been told that we took control of the communications, the military communication system, as that operation unfolded. So those are some of the things that were done in the run-up to this operation to prepare for it.
0: Mm. So we have the ability to turn the lights out in just about any city in the world if we want to. That is...
20: I don't know if that's true, but in some cities, apparently we do.
0: That as well. Yeah, I mean, I maybe shouldn't say so much as any city in the world, but yeah, just to think that at a moment's notice, the U.S. can just, you know, we need a little bit of darkness here. Let's just turn the lights off on the whole city.
20: You know, the thing is that the United States military fights at night, and they fight at night better than anyone else. But what's, you know, operating in an urban area that's well lit, turning off the lights gives them a tremendous advantage with their night vision.
0: Not to mention the fact that the power that enables the security systems just immediately goes out. So you've got, you know, a window of time there. Another cool thing you talked about as far as this mission goes, you talked about like flying in with the 160th there and masking the terrain.
20: Terrain masking, yeah. That's a technique that helicopter pilots will use. And basically you fly almost nape of the earth. You're flying like 100 feet off the ground. And what you're doing is you're positioning your helicopter's ingress path with a terrain feature between you and the enemy's radar installations. So you're using a mountain or a hilltop to conceal your movement as you come in. And then as you pop up over that terrain feature, maybe they see you, but by then it's too late. In this case, as they were coming up over that last terrain feature, we had all kinds of aircraft in the air doing suppressive airstrikes. And so they started eliminating those air defense units to create a path for the 160th pilots to fly into the target area. I believe it was a couple little birds, two Chinooks, and six or seven Blackhawks, I believe.
0: Wow, that's cool.
20: And the assault force was made up of C Squadron of Delta Force and elements of 3rd Ranger Battalion. Those were the two elements on the assault team. Again, as we mentioned earlier, two FBI HRT guys were along for the ride to make the arrest.
9: Poor data hygiene can derail AI initiatives before they begin. Here's Mark Benkauer, Principal Technologist for the Americas at Veeam Software.
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2: This is CBS Eye on Veterans, the weekly show that looks at life through the eyes of our military vets. And I'm Navy veteran Phil Briggs. Now, we've been talking about Operation Absolute Resolve, where Delta Force and elite special operations teams recently captured and removed the president of Venezuela, Nicolas Maduro, in a covert pre-dawn mission almost straight out of Hollywood. Our guest, Jack Murphy, special forces veteran and journalist, recently wrote an article for The High Side, national security news outlet, and revealed some granular details about the mission from sources whose identity must be withheld for operational security. We talked about a rare FBI unit that works alongside special operations forces and was there for the capture of Maduro.
3: Yeah, the FBI HRT team is very interesting to me because they are, in a sense, operators. Some people would probably cringe at me using that term, but they're highly trained. They know how to do close quarter battle and hostage rescues, and they've gotten very good at what they do. If you remember the Bunker Boy story from a handful of years ago, mm-hmm. where that crazy guy kidnapped the kid and brought him in the bunker, and HRT successfully rescued the kid. So they are assaulters, you could say. They do diving, they do parachuting, all that special ops type stuff, but they are also badged FBI agents that can collect evidence, do investigations, and make arrests. And that's something that Delta Force doesn't do. By design, it doesn't do that because of some of the laws that we have, posse comitatus and so forth, about the military operating domestically. Which actually brings me to a funny point. Going into a country like Mexico or Panama, Venezuela, wherever, and grabbing up a drug cartel guy is a time-honored technique that the DEA calls habeas grabis.
2: That's an actual term for it.
3: That's a nickname. It's not an official term, but it's a term that has been used in those communities for a while.
2: See, this is the stuff you get by talking to Jack Murphy. You're not going to read this in the Post. The Times doesn't have this. You got to be with somebody that's smoked cigars and drank some bourbon with tier one guys to get these kinds of things. Is it true, you think, that they actually built a structure similar to where he was staying in order to practice getting in and getting out and knowing, you know, your infill and your exfill technique?
3: Yes, my understanding is they did have a full-scale mock-up that was pretty detailed, and I'm not sure exactly where there's one or two places where it could have been, but suffice to say it was in the Fort Bragg area, North Carolina, where they did those rehearsals.
2: And to think somewhere out there in America is like a group of contractors and carpenters and stuff that have this super secret contract where, hey, what are you building over there? Nothing.
3: Nothing, dude. I think a lot of those guys are actually former special ops guys themselves that get these contracts. And yeah, you're kind of right. I mean, there are these people who are cleared, like, you know, you're at least going to be limitedly read on to whatever's going on.
2: All right. Some more fun facts from this article. Let's talk about some of the military hardware or just, you know, what is in one of these mission sets. You'd mentioned 150 aircraft, but talk to me a little bit about like some of the tools we use just in the nature of these type of operations.
3: Oh, well, I mean, I think most people are familiar at this point from films, if nothing else. You know, these guys are jocked up with the body armor and night vision and all kinds of weaponry. But they're also going to carry all kinds of manual ballistic and explosive breaching tools. That's going to be a big thing, especially in Latin America, if you've ever been down there. There's a lot of security. There's a lot of barbed wire. There's a lot of heavy doors that you would have to get through. And as the operators came up and they cleared this structure, Maduro was in the process of trying to close the steel door on a panic room that he was trying to hide in. And that's when the Delta guys caught up with him and he was placed under arrest. Him and his wife were both placed under arrest.
2: And then, of course, the aircraft we're talking that are, you know, above just for the opening salvo of a mission like this, the aircraft, you know, are everything from what, F-22s and
3: fighters, bombers, remotely piloted drones, all that stuff is up there. I should also mention, too, that

0: This operation involved the deployment of a Ranger battalion, a Delta Force squadron, and a SEAL Team 6 squadron. And the SEALs hit secondary targets in Venezuela at the same time that all of this was going on. And unfortunately, I'm not totally understanding just yet what those targets were. We'll probably find out about that in the future. But they were involved.
1: Let's take a sidebar real quick and just talk about what appeared to be what a photo that Trump himself had posted to his Truth Social account of a captured Maduro in what appeared to be a DEA jacket. At what point did he get the Nike tracksuit, do you think?
0: So I think that happened once they got on the USS Iwo Jima. When the assault force came back and landed on the Iwo Jima, that was when Maduro was transferred from FBI custody to DEA custody. And I imagine that's because FBI did the op because they have a long relationship with Delta. But the indictment against Maduro is for drug trafficking. So he was turned over to the DEA, and they maintained custody of him, bringing him back to the United States.
1: Oh, okay. So there's a little more signaling going on than what we think with these pictures. You know, the DEA jacket shows that he's wanted on drug crimes. The Nike tracksuit shows, like many tracksuits through the generations, that he is a drug dealer.
0: Need some more gold chains, maybe.
1: Right, or something. Should have let him take his sleep mask off, at least. I don't know what that was about. But that's,
0: it's interesting that picture, I mean, Trump posted it. So, I mean, he had his reasons. But I'm told that Maduro has been treated as a de facto head of state. That's why they didn't put him in an orange jumpsuit. And they didn't, like, they tried to keep him away from the news helicopters. They didn't necessarily want to do, like, a perp walk with him. And I've also been told that he's been video recorded almost constantly since they grabbed him up. The reason being, in case the Department of Justice or the military at any point has to refute allegations that torture was used. So they want to have, you know, irrefutable evidence.
1: All right, so it's more than just my comical take on fashion. Got it. Okay. All right. So many fascinating things in this article. This wasn't without sort of a two-way fight, though, and I hadn't heard until I'd read this article that we were hit by enemy fire.
0: Yes. I'm still finding out more about this operation and may end up writing more about it. I've been told that the number of enemy KIA during this operation is somewhere around 80. That includes, according to the Cuban government, 32 Cuban officers that were ostensibly Maduro's bodyguard, which tells you a couple of things. Obviously, there's a Cuban nexus to all of this. But furthermore, why does Maduro need Cubans to guard him? He doesn't trust his own countrymen to do that. Somebody that has popular support is, you know, going to have people from his country guarding him, right? If he was a legitimate leader. So these are questions to ask. I'm told that there were two civilian casualties. We blew up a radio tower and it fell over on a shack that, you know, some local civilians were using as a home. So, I mean, any kind of collateral damage is tragic, but I do think they tried to minimize it as best they could on this operation. As far as other engagements, I mean, one of the helicopters got shot up on the way in, but maintained, you know, it was flyable, and they continued with the mission. And then on the way out, there were more suppressive fires from airstrikes, and it sounds like the helicopters may have suppressed some enemy positions as well.
1: Which, again, speaks to what you said at the top of the interview here, is that, you know, some of the biggest heroes are not necessarily the guys kicking in doors, but it's the 160th. You know, the Night Stalkers flying in. I mean, you're flying the plane. You're not, you can't even really defend yourself that well.
0: It's hard to articulate to people just like how talented those pilots are and the things that they can do with their aircraft. You'd be amazed. I've been on them and watched them set a helicopter down on a street in the middle of Mosul, Iraq at night with telephone wires and electrical wires all around us fluttering in the rotor wash. And they're able to maneuver that aircraft just in the perfect place, get you right down, put you where you belong. I've been on little birds landing on rooftops and stuff like that. I mean, again, I'm not trying to like make this about me. I'm just saying it's incredibly impressive what those pilots are able to do.
1: So cool. Yeah. In fact, I remember talking to the author of the book, The Making of a Night Stalker, incredible book. And even in your memoirs, I was it your memoir that talks about John Waning, or where you're sitting on the...
0: That might have been me.
1: Yeah. You described the term for sitting on the edge of the chopper, you know, the gun ready, straddling it almost like a horse.
0: Yeah, sitting on the pod of the little bird facing forward. Yeah, John Wayne-ing it.
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3: 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I'm Navy vet Phil Briggs from ConnectingVets.com. And we're rolling into the new year with a story as explosive as the fireworks on New Year's Eve. Jack Murphy, a Special Forces veteran and journalist, recently dropped an article on The High Side, national security news outlet, that gives us a behind-the-scenes look at the capture of the notorious president of Venezuela, Nicolas Maduro, by U.S. Special Operations. We'll wrap this hour with a deeper look into the mission, an interesting note about the U.S. Navy's role, and hear some important takeaways from Jack, who's personally been involved in classified missions as a Ranger and Special Forces. USS Iwo Jima. Just a little bit about that. Like, so he went from his compound and we got him and then flew to a Navy ship.
4: Right. I believe they launched from that ship also.
3: Hmm.
4: So off the coast, and I mean, I'm not a Navy guy, but the Iwo Jima is like an amphibious strike aircraft, I think it's called, or amphibious assault craft or something. And it's one of those, it has a flat top, sort of like an aircraft carrier, but I believe they only fly helicopters and Ospreys off of it, like rotary wing aircraft. And then inside the hull of the aircraft, the Marines can take their amphibious landing craft off of it and go to shore. So, yeah, again, I'm not a Navy guy, but that was the platform that they used.
3: Yeah, so cool. And I never got my surface warfare pin while I was in because I was just a lowly journalist. But I'll say that it is impressive, those kinds of ships. We've got a tool in the box for just about everything in the Navy. Shout out to the men and women of USS Iwo Jima. You guys are awesome.
4: Yeah, especially whichever, you know, lowly private got wind of the operation and bet on, what is it, Poly Market against the Maduro regime the day before the operation. Did you see that?
3: No.
4: Yeah, somebody got on there and, you know, this one of these things where you can like bet against futures. It's like short selling, basically. And this guy, we don't know who, short sold the Maduro regime that it was going to be, hit in the next 24 hours than it was. And this guy put like 40,000 in and he drew like over $100,000+ the next day. And I have no idea who that was. I'm telling a joke that, you know, I imagine some like private chipping paint on the hull of the aircraft and gets wind that this mission's taking place, sees the helicopters taking off and gets on his cell phone. It's like, bye, bye, bye.
3: That's the E4 Mafia for you, baby. That is a brilliant.
4: Would it surprise you though if that came out, if that was the case?
3: Not at all. That would not, as a former E4 and, you know, kind of a derelict myself, that no, definitely not surprising at all. I think it's only a matter of time before we can bet on war things on DraftKings or on, you know, fans.
4: That's what they're already doing that on. Yeah, I think it's called Poly Market.
3: You're such a nerd, Jack. I love it. You know all these dark things about the internet. That is great.
4: Yeah, it's my speciality.
5: The Dark Corners of the World, featuring Jack Murphy, your host. Let's look forward a little bit now. We've talked so much about this mission and kind of behind the curtain, but it remains to be seen, you know, after we pick up Maduro, he gets brought all the way from this Venezuela Navy ship. He's in New York. He's rooming with P. Diddy or something there in a jail in Brooklyn. Trump comes out and says, we're going to run it, meaning the U.S. government. What the heck does that mean?
4: Yeah, I mean, it doesn't really mean anything, does it? You know, when we go and do these things, so often the transition plan is simply, good luck, bro. You got this, you know, and you know, we've seen how that works out. And all of our partner forces from South Vietnam to Afghanistan to Iraq and elsewhere. But I think, in my understanding of this operation is, you know, despite some of the bluster, that this operation was seen more as a policy change rather than a regime change. And now we get into a game of semantics, of course. But why I point that out is that we removed Maduro, but we left the other key leaders in Venezuela in place. We didn't remove them. And so we're hoping to create this sort of like leadership gap that will be filled with new people that are more amenable to working with the United States government. And I think that's what Marco Rubio and Donald Trump are looking for, is a sort of fresh batch of leaders in Venezuela that are willing to work with, frankly, American oil companies.
5: Mm. You know, anytime you do that, you run the risk of like, okay, you have a policy initiative and you've rolled out your military assets, you've deposed a leader. So you own the policy on paper, but you don't own the back streets in the rural heartland of this country. Yeah. So what happens, as we saw in Iraq and Afghanistan, the locals can be easily turned to think that, well, now this is an anti-colonial, an anti-imperial initiative, and get out the big, bad American Westerners and fight for your right to party.
4: Yeah.
5: Do we run the risk of these, and what's the group I've heard about? Colectivos? The people that are loyalists to Maduro? Do we run the risk of them running around the street saying, look what America's trying to do to you? It's stealing our natural resources. Like, do they run this risk of this whole thing going sideways now on the back streets? Because people are like, yeah, I don't want to get ripped off by an American.
4: Yeah, no, there's definitely a risk there. And there are many Venezuelans who are understandably upset by this and upset by the instability that their government is going through right now. You know, even if everything goes according to plan, I've been told that America's reception in Venezuela is going to be icy, to say the least. There's going to be a bit of an uphill battle there. But it's also telling that there hasn't been like riots in the streets. There hasn't been like a resistance organization or insurgency kicking up in Caracas or elsewhere. You haven't seen any of that. And what can we take away from that? I mean, maybe it's that people are, you know, kind of okay with him going. You know, he may have outlived his welcome. Not for me to say, but that there haven't been like widespread protest movements or whatever. It seems like maybe it's not the biggest thing over the long term. But I mean, it remains to be seen. I mean, you're right. Like, all of this could go sideways very quickly.
5: So, like, basically, if the average Venezuelan's daily life doesn't radically improve, or at least feel like it's on the road to improvement, those people that were pretty impartial or frankly disgusted by Maduro, they could easily be swayed to be like, yeah, 6 months in, a year in, life just gets even worse. They could be convinced that this whole thing was, you know, bad, and it's the dang Americans' fault.
4: Yeah, I mean, the VP was sworn in after Maduro was kidnapped. And it remains to be seen how much popular support she's going to have. But right now, she has some support. Yeah, I mean, it's a sort of transitory time for the Venezuelans. And I mean, I understand that everyone feels very nervous down there.
5: And it just kind of echoes of GWAT to me, because I'd imagine in all those cities, there was a time when they were like, yes, Saddam Hussein's gone, thank you. And then it's impossible to get your daily life done. And a year and a half later, you're like, what have you done?
4: It becomes, you know, even the people who supported you, you know, who didn't like Saddam or didn't like Maduro, but then 5 years later, they're like, why are the Americans still here? Yeah. Like, why are you still in my country? I don't get it. What are you doing here? And, you know, we can say that it's not colonialism, but if you have 100,000 American soldiers in South Vietnam or in Iraq, or if you put a lot of troops into Venezuela, that feels a hell of a lot like colonialism to the people that live there. And sometimes we don't really understand that as Americans.
3: Now that's where we'll leave it for this week. 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And for more incredible national security reporting, you got to check out Jack Murphy on the High Side at highside.substack.com. 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
17: ABC News. I'm Mike Dubusky. With that high-profile summit with Chinese President Xi Jinping now in the rearview mirror, President Trump is touting areas where the two countries agreed. ABC News Chief White House Correspondent Mary Bruce.
18: Trump, who brought along with him over a dozen top American business leaders, also touting what he claims are, quote, fantastic trade deals, saying China will be buying American soybeans and 200 Boeing planes. But the Chinese have not confirmed these commitments.
17: Trump also says both sides agree that Iran should never have a nuclear weapon. As the president makes his way back to the U.S. right now, he's telling reporters on Air Force One that he didn't ask for China's help with reopening the Strait of Hormuz, but that China has an interest in getting that key waterway open.
19: I don't need favors. I think he will. I think automatically he'd like to see it opened up. He gets about 40% of his energy or his oil from that.
17: ABC News has learned the president is preparing to drop his $10 billion lawsuit against the IRS, which accused the agency of leaking his tax returns. Instead, he says he's going to create a $1.7 billion fund that would pay out taxpayer money to alleged government victims of government weaponization. ABC News national correspondent Stephen Portnoy has more from Washington.
20: The House Judiciary Committee's top Democrat calls the idea a giant affront to the rule of law. In a statement, Jamie Raskin of Maryland says Trump has no authority to conjure up billion-dollar compensation schemes. Sources tell ABC News the $1.7 billion fund would pay out claims to those who say they were unfairly targeted by the Biden administration, including those who were pardoned for rioting at the Capitol on January 6.
17: A newly unsealed criminal complaint in New York accuses an Iraqi national of firebombing a Bank of New York Mellon building in Amsterdam, all in an attempt to stop the U.S. and Israel from waging war on Iran. Prosecutors say he's aligned with the Iran Revolutionary Guard Corps. You're listening to ABC News.
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17: Cuba facing more pressure from the U.S. with CIA Director John Radcliffe's sudden visit to Havana. ABC's Matt Rivers has more.
23: This surprise, unannounced trip to Cuba comes at a time of some of the worst tensions between the United States and Cuba that we have seen in generations. As a U.S. oil embargo continues to put near unprecedented strain on the island, choking off its fuel supply. Blackouts, which have long been a problem on the island, are now worse than ever. Just yesterday, half the island's power grid failing. And we know Donald Trump has threatened military action against the island for months now.
17: The CIA told Cubans they need to stop allowing adversaries like China and Russia unfettered access to the island. The Census Bureau's latest estimates show some of the nation's biggest cities are shrinking while smaller ones are growing. New York City is still the biggest city in the country, but its population shrank by over 12,000 between 2024 and 2025.
24: Meanwhile, Charlotte, North Carolina added 21,000 people over that time. And the fastest growing city in the nation for the second year in a row.
25: Our small town's not so small anymore.
24: Michaela Everson runs a bakery in the Dallas suburb of Salina. And while constant growth has its drawbacks,
25: now that I have a business hat to put on, that makes me really happy.
24: Salina grew by nearly 25% in the Census Bureau's latest count. Jim Ryan, ABC News, Dallas.
17: A strike deadline is looming for the Long Island Railroad, the busiest commuter railroad in the country. The center of the dispute? Pay. I'm Mike Dubusky, ABC News.
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26: Today's federal newscast, senators have unanimously agreed to a resolution that would withhold their paychecks during future government shutdowns. The bipartisan resolution comes amid increasingly longer and more frequent shutdowns. The Senate resolution will take effect after the general election on November 3rd. It does not apply to the House. After a spike in job searching and high burnout for federal employees, signs are now pointing to a rebound. Federal News Network's Drew Friedman has more.
27: A major gap that appeared in 2025 employment data has narrowed, and job searching among federal employees has fallen closer in line with their state and local government counterparts. But engagement levels for federal employees still remain lower than other U.S. workers. Researchers at Gallup say new data from the Bureau of Labor Statistics is suggesting federal employees may be starting to adapt to recent workforce changes. Drew Friedman, Federal News Network.
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4: 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One-on-one interviews with the people who've left a lasting imprint on the government and the nation. 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
5: Today I'm delighted and honored, actually, to have Jen Sabata, a leader for guiding innovative and emerging technologies to high growth and for helping mission-focused organizations adopt capabilities that strengthen national security and public sector. Jen has earned a reputation for bridging worlds that don't always move at the same speed emerging technology and government missions needs, while staying grounded and having a people-first leadership approach. Jen, first off, it's wonderful to have you here. Thank you for joining us.
6: Thank you so much for the invitation. I'm really looking forward to our conversation today.
5: So, Jen, you know, you began your career in the military, an environment where mission clarity and teamwork are definitely essential. What drew you to serve? What was the call that gave you the passion to join the military and then stay in for several years?
6: You know, it's a story that most people don't believe or understand because I did spend 25 years in the military, but it actually started with high school sports. And the reason why I start there is that I wanted to play sports in college. And I knew I wanted to play sports in college, but I wasn't quite sure where I wanted to play. And the service academies, West Point and the Air Force Academy, were two universities out of the several universities that offered me a scholarship. And I went and visited both of them. I thought they were both really interesting, but I had no experience with the military at all. My grandfathers were both doctors in World War II. I had an uncle that was in Vietnam. And other than that, I had no one else in my family that had ever been in the military. And so when I was trying to make my decision of where I was going to go, my dad and I sat at the kitchen table and he laid all of my opportunities out, all of my scholarships out on the table. And he looked at me and he said, Jen, if you don't go to a service academy, you'll never know what you missed and you can never go back. But if you don't like it, you can always leave and take one of your other scholarships or go to a different school and pick up another opportunity. And so to me, at the time, I said, you know what? It's a free education. If I don't want to play basketball after a year, I don't lose my scholarship. If I get hurt, I don't lose my scholarship. If it's just not for me, I don't lose my scholarship. So yeah, I think this is where I want to go. So I went to the Air Force Academy and it was not easy. It was the first time that I had been challenged physically, emotionally, mentally, spiritually. And to me, it instilled something in me that made me think beyond myself. And, you know, as a high school kid and as a teenager, oftentimes we're very focused on ourselves. And so it opened up an entire new environment for me and a different way of living, believing, thinking, and serving. And so I thought, well, you know what? I really enjoy this. I want to serve, but I thought I was going to serve for 5 years and be done once my commitment was up. But over time, that desire to continue to do better and to continue to make a difference and to be able to enable others to make a difference just continued to grow. And that's what led me to where I am today, you know, 25 years in the military and then an additional almost 7 years in the private sector, still supporting the public sector. And it's because of my desire to make our government even better and the nation and the world even a better place to live.
7: Military leadership teaches you to prioritize both the mission success and the well-being of your people, especially on the battlefield. How do those lessons continue to influence you, how you lead today in private sector?
6: You know, it's always interesting when people try to make a comparison between being in the military and being in the private sector and how different they are, how vastly different they are is how often people put it. And oftentimes people have a stigma that people don't transition well from the military into the private sector because of the nuances of being in the government. I, on the other hand, would say, like you say, it is not that different, that you still are driven by the same basic principles of leadership, people first, treating people with kindness, but also understanding their need, understanding how they need to grow, being able to talk to them about growth, having the hard conversations. Those are all skills that I learned in the military and that I apply to today. A leader, a manager, they're very similar. A manager may be, you know, doing a little bit more button pushing or pencil pushing numbers, but in reality, if you add that personal feeling and that personal connection to it and understanding where people come from, you now have turned a manager into a leader. And that is where I like to reside, in understanding where people are coming from, trying to empower them to be the best that they can be, and then enable them to do that with minimal oversight and guidance from me.
7: Something that is a little bit unique, though, Jen, is that you, when after you left the military service, you built a career around helping innovative small startup companies succeed in public sector and the national security space. There's very few people with your background that have the leadership position that you own. What did you learn about translating mission need to these new innovative technology solutions and you know, change in government in general sometimes happens slow, but technology, the clock speed of technology is much faster now than it ever has been before.
6: I think we're seeing accelerate even as we're speaking. You know, things are moving faster and faster and faster. I think the hard part is that some people who are in these innovative companies don't know how to match the speed of government. And so teaching them about outcomes, and that it's not about forcing your technology into their organization. It's about how you solve their problems and how you get to the outcomes that the government wants. And lo and behold, when you're able to show the value that you bring, not just that a technology that you want to sell, the government is so much faster at adoption. They will take chances. They will do proofs of value. They'll give you research money. They will do all sorts of things to bend over backwards before you even get to a contract or get to a program of record, which so many people think is the key, the golden key to success. And so starting from that use case, the problem, and how you add value are really what makes the difference and sets those young emerging technology companies apart.
7: So you do it by creating a vision, telling a story. I mean, that was a very vivid answer. So there must be a trick to this.
6: So one of the things that I usually do is when you come to a new company is you ask them, like, what do you do here? And then they start in the ones and the zeros. They say, no, what is it that you actually do? How do you do it? And what drives you? Like, what is your heart's desire? Is your heart's desire to code a program? No, your heart's desire is to solve acquisition problems, or your heart's desire is to save lives on battlefields, or your heart's desire is to make data processing faster so that we can get to decisions faster. And so you need to make sure that you are couching and describing what you do based on why you are driven to run this company and be in this company, as opposed to the thing that you're actually building and trying to solve. And so when you start from that place of value and that drive, you can create all sorts of stories, and then you ask questions. It's all about asking your customer, and that's usually the government customer, questions. What are your pain points? What is your biggest challenge? What frustrates you on a day-to-day basis? What do you wish you have? What are the things that drive you crazy about people who are selling to you in the government? You know, so there's a list of questions and many of them that continue to grow as you get answers and then you build the next question. It's sort of like the five whys. Why are you doing this? Why are you doing this? Why are you doing this? Why are, you know, five times over and over and over again to get to the point where you get to the true meat of the reason for what they are doing and what they need.
7: So you've, on the other side of the equation, you also have really developed a reputation where you've identified really up and coming technologies. Matter of fact, I should buy stock based on where you're going. From an AI-enabled analytics to autonomous capabilities that can support national security missions. Those are, trajectories that normally don't naturally come together, but you seem to have a good signal that tells you where this innovation is needed and how it can be applied. So tell me a little bit about how you identify technologies to help in these kind of circumstances.
6: So I have sort of two different things that go on. One is I love science fiction and I love to read. And so sometimes your brain starts to get a little excited when you read something in a story and you think to yourself, huh, how could that be applied in the real world today? So, for example, there's a book called Burn In, and it is written by two very well-known defense tech storytellers. And when you read their book, it talks about robots and how they help society and sort of what happens when things happen in the book. I won't tell you exactly what happens in the book. But when you start to think about it, you start to think about, well, how could that actually help change the world? And now we look at today and we have companies that like Figure and others that are building humanoid robots that are actually able to do things. And so when you shift science fiction, or I'll say sort of ficant is what they call it, like fictional intelligence. When you shift that to use cases that are talked about in the government, you put a different spin on the technology. I think the same thing when you look at quantum is another example. Quantum technology is something that people are like, oh, it is never going to get here, or it's like 30 years away. But when you bring it down to its smallest levels and you look at what are the problems you're trying to solve, hey, I'm trying to solve for GPS denied environments. Like, how do we navigate? We have the Ukraine, we've got Israel and Iran, and GPS denial and spoofing and jamming going all over the place. How do you solve for a very small problem with a technology that doesn't have to have a huge capability, but a very narrow scope? And start with that narrow scope and gently over time build on that capability to get you to an enterprise type of capability. And so you don't have to solve it all at one time, but you have to think about how can you use things differently.
7: I'm speaking with Jen Sovada. After break, we'll talk about leading through change and innovation in a high stakes environment. You're listening to Leaders and Legends on Federal News Network. I'm Aileen Black.
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12: 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Anastasia Ubis, Federal News Network.
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7: Welcome back to Leaders and Legend in Government on Federal News Network. I'm Elaine Black, and today I'm talking with Jen Sabata. Jen, government agencies are especially under pressure right now to modernize while maintaining security and reliability. The push for AI is over the top right now, in particular with this administration, which I might want to add for some good reasons. But how do you help organizations adopt AI and autonomous capabilities without losing trust, accountability, or mission assurance?
6: This is something that everybody is facing right now because AI is everywhere and everybody thinks you can put AI in anything. One of the things that has come out of the World Economic Forum this year was Julie Sweet, who is the CEO of Accenture. And she talked about human in the lead. Rather than human in the loop, human in the lead. And I think it's a really good example of how we should be thinking about artificial intelligence, especially as we build strategies and we're trying to minimize risk and increase trust. And the idea is that if you modernize and you shift to this idea that humans are in the lead and are really putting the foundation down for AI, then AI will be built and developed with the processes in place in order to have that risk mitigation, the trust factors involved, and understanding that it's not about the human being in that loop and every once in a while it comes around in the loop, but it's always there doing the push and pull with AI. If we don't have trust in AI, then the technologies that we're building become meaningless. If we are unable to accept risk, then those technologies also become meaningless. And so we have to have the balance between the trust and that risk in order to be able to drive the innovation forward.
7: You know, when I look at AI tools, I look at them that they're a tool that needs to be leveraged. They're not necessarily the answer. Like Julie said, you know, the human in the lead. Do you find that most people are thinking that AI is the answer versus how to leverage? And if you do agree with that, how do you help guide them to understand that, you know, AI is a tool. It can make mistakes. It's the human that needs to use it correctly.
6: I think there's two camps. I think there's the camp that says AI is the answer to everything. And then there's the camp that says AI can't be trusted and should be used for nothing, especially in government. I think we have sort of the entire spectrum for what that is. And when we're looking at the camp that says, hey, AI should be used for everything, I would say, I don't agree. Like, do we want machines to make those decisions that are based on values, morals, and ethics? Probably not, especially when you're talking about doing bombing or having cyber attacks. Do you want a cyber attack to happen just because an AI determined that one small intrusion warranted an entire takedown of a country's power grid? Probably not. But on the other side, you have those that say, no way, no how. I don't want AI involved in anything. And you have to tell them that without AI, we lose knowledge. because AI has the ability to pull knowledge together. It has the ability to assess. We have the ability to really evaluate based on that assessment, and that's where we come into place. But why should we be the ones doing the assessments and pulling all the information together and doing that quantitative work when we should be doing the qualitative work? So we need to move away from the what is happening to the why it's happening and what's next.
7: I've read several reports that showed, especially in battlefield decisions, the leverage that was very positive about using an AI tool was its ability to be able to do a broad search and be able to do it in a very speedy manner and provide the information that's needed for that analysis. How do you explain to users as they're looking at adopting this, how to put that equation in, that risk assessment on when you use that AI and when you rely on it?
6: What I would tell people or ask people is, have you done a Google search lately or a Bing search or whatever your search tool is? And they'll say, of course, I do it every day. And you say, well, have you noticed that your responses have changed as to what you get in your search results? And they'll say, well, you know, sometimes I notice they're better. Sometimes there's like a paragraph or information at the beginning that might be a little bit longer. I said, that's all AI. You use AI in everyday environment. You use AI to help you with the decisions that you make day to day, like what restaurant you're going to go to, or how you should repair your toilet that the plumbing is broken. It's all based on AI. And as you said, it pulls the information together. It helps to you so that you don't have to know the exact words. How many of us remember when you had to put quotes around your search engine when you were doing initial searches on the internet in order to get a Boolean versus serial versus, you know, all the different types of logical searches that were out there? And so for people to be able to understand the risk, they also have to understand how it's already used in day-to-day living and how they think about risk for their day-to-day lives. And when they start to think about it in that perspective, they have a different view of AI in their work environment. And they now see it as something that enables them to be better at what they're doing and enables them, like you said, to have more information and to have a better way to evaluate what is going on.
7: You've worked across startups, across different government and mission communities. Sometimes it's difficult, especially in the government, to be able to evaluate and get started on risk just because of the nature of the beast. How do you align both stakeholders and other people in the community that have to lean into that adoption and to apply it? How do you, evaluate that and execute?
6: I think the first thing you need to know is what the role is of every stakeholder that is out there. If I use what I do today in operational technology is a very complex type of technology. It's protecting all of those cyber physical systems, all your valves, your knobs, making sure that the chlorine in your water, that the chlorine valve opens long enough so that your water is safe enough to drink and that it closes when it shouldn't so you don't get chlorine burns, or that your power grid stays on. But when you think about who actually runs an OT network, there's the OT specialist who is like a cybersecurity specialist. There's a plant manager who makes sure that the lights stay on and that all the things are running. You have usually IT people who are different from OT because IT cares about reliability. Then you have leadership. And oh, by the way, you may even have like safety people. So for example, if you're looking at somebody who runs a port system or a bridges and tunnel system, they are concerned about the safety of the people on the roads and in those environments. And so understanding first what those roles are and then understanding what they care about helps you to identify what risks matter to them and how you describe what you can do to mitigate the risks across the board with your technology for each of those individual use cases, responsibilities, and drive them together to understand what the ultimate mission is that they're trying to work towards. And once you're able to bring them together, then you're able to identify how to mitigate the risks across the board.
7: And I'm going to pull this back a little bit. And I want to look at leaders today. And it's a very complex time to be a leader, especially when you're applying new technology. But leaders need to be decisive and make a decision quickly because things are moving so quick. But at the same time, extremely empathetic. How do you maintain that balance when the stakes are so high and timelines are so compressed?
6: It's a really hard thing to do. Sometimes you have to go with your gut. You know, there's the leadership gut that's always out there is the, oh, does this feel right? I'm not sure. If it doesn't feel right, it's probably not the right decision. The other thing is that leaders don't make a decision based on the information that they just received 2 minutes ago. There's been a collective of information that they have been gathering. Maybe they've acknowledged that they were gathering it, or maybe they don't acknowledge they were gathering it because they didn't realize it was important at the time. But as you are a leader, you start to put things together that help you to create a rubric for how you make decisions, but then also enables you to know who you can trust, who you can rely on. And as I always say, is you always have the option to phone a friend, whether it's the person that you work with or somebody that is a mentor of yours. And making a decision doesn't happen in a vacuum. It happens through information, data, and data gathering. It happens through conversations with people. It happens with what's happened historically and what the outcomes are. And then finally, what are the consequences when you look at all of the different ways that this could end up, and putting that all together to create the decision that you make.
7: I'm speaking with Jen Sabata. After the break, we'll explore resilience, culture, and how personal experiences shape leadership. 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I'm Aileen Black.
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2: 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I'm Aileen Black, and today my guest is Jen Sabata. Jen, leadership roles in national security and emerging technology are extremely demanding, never more than today. As a mom, as well as a leader, how has parenthood shaped the way you think about priorities and perspective? I know it's changed the way that I lead people. Not that I treat them like kids, but it's given me a greater appreciation. What about you?
3: Yeah, there's a couple different things. I would agree with you that it's changed my perspective. My kids are older now. They're both in high school, but I still feel an obligation to be a mother and to be present. I think that the idea of work-life balance is a fallacy. It doesn't exist. We in reality make choices. What's important in the moment? It could be what's important this year, this month, this week, this minute. But you decide at that time what is more important. You set boundaries on both your kids and on your work, because your kids have to have boundaries just as much as work has to have boundaries. And sometimes I think people forget that. They let their kids run all over them, when in reality, kids have to have boundaries too. And they like boundaries, just like work likes a boundary. You know, the CEO that calls you at 4 o'clock on a Sunday afternoon just because they want to talk, you have to tell them, like, sorry, I'm with my kids today. I can talk to you in 3 or 4 hours. And guess what? They don't actually call you because they just picked up the phone because they didn't have anything else to do. So that's one thing, is that you have to figure out where the mix is based on the time and day. The other one is, I think it's made me more empathetic. It's made me more empathetic for the people who work for me, who have kids, and who don't have kids. Because we often forget about the people that are single or that are, you know, married without kids, that they have challenges just like the rest of us. It may be a pet, it may be a parent, or it may be just that they've got other things going on in their lives that are just as challenging. So we have to be able to look at everyone, treat them as unique, treat them as people who matter and that are a part of your team, just like your family's a part of your team.
2: Have you already had any leaders in your past that really either taught you how not to behave or how not to set boundaries, or, you know, vice versa, that really have set, you know, the kind of leader that you are today?
3: I think that there's a couple. On the good side, there are the people that listen. And I find that sometimes listening and active listening is a very challenging thing to do. And I talk to a lot of young people that I mentor, people that work for me, about listening. They go into a meeting and they think they have to talk in order to feel like they're smart. And I use the acronym WAIT. Why am I talking? And I say, sometimes you have to wait, and it has to be an uncomfortable wait in order to get to the meat of what you're saying. And so having leaders that have taught me that has been very valuable. The other thing I would say is that people who don't respect your time. I've had leaders who don't respect your time. They show up late to meetings, or they don't show up at all, and they don't cancel. They call you at all hours of the day or night, regardless of whether or not the world is on fire. I mean, after being in the military and actually supporting combat operations and being in intelligence and protecting people's lives, when somebody calls me just because they want to know if I've worked on the briefing that's due in 5 days, is not important to me. And they need to be able to discern when there's a life issue and when there's just a nice to have. And so that's given me perspective on how to lead and showing both sides of where leaders that I've worked with are good and bad.
2: You brought up mentorship a few moments ago. I think as a woman leader,

0: It's extremely important to be a mentor. How do you choose, or how do you work with mentors, or do you have a mentor program that you work with? Tell us a little bit about that.
1: So for me and people who mentor me, I will say that I haven't had a lot of what I would call traditional mentors, where we have a set agreement where we meet once a month and we have a conversation. But I will reach out to people and ask for advice. And I typically personally seek out people who are experts in the things that I'm having a challenge with, whether it's a challenge over a period of a month, whether it's, hey, I'm going into command, and so who should I be talking to in a command position, or I'm going to go run a new business unit. How do you run a business unit? No, wait, how do I work on this issue? On the flip side, as a mentor instead of a mentee, I look for people who often approach me because they want to have a relationship. And then I ask for them, like, what's your goal? What are your goals for this relationship? Because I just don't want it to be a free-for-all. I usually also have a set start and stop based on those goals, because if you are mentoring somebody, there has to be an outcome that you're trying to achieve. And I know I've talked about outcomes before, and outcomes are really important in many things. And so having a mentorship relationship that way. And then if I see people that are out there in the wild, as I call them, who I think are just really great people that might need a little bit of support, I'll ask them if they're interested in a call, and we'll offer time and we'll go from there. But I think it is important. It's something that we all need to do. And especially in national security, is as you transition, I actually mentor a lot of people as they transition out of the military, and I'll help them for the 3 or 4 months while they're in that process. And then I may not hear from them again until they're changing jobs, or they might come back to me and say, wow, your guidance was horrible, or your guidance was great. But it's something that we should do and should give back for.
0: Something you said earlier really resonated with me. You talked about realizing that everybody has their own kind of sometimes a poo show going on, right? And that you need to understand that it's not just your world of what life balance is about, but it might be, you know, a parent or a dog or, you know, other types of issues, health issues. Burnout in work in the workforce today has never been higher. Some really serious challenges, especially with the world as it's changing so quickly as it is today. What role do you believe as a leader you need to build in your culture where people feel that safety of being able to ask for support or trusted, you know, to be able to say these things are an issue and are motivated to reach out?
1: I think the first and foremost, you have to set the example. So on the 3-day weekend, actually take the Monday off. And if you're not taking the Monday off, fake that you're taking the Monday off and schedule all your emails for 10 a.m. on Tuesday morning. Don't bother your team. Take PTO. Take your paid time off. Take your leave if you're in the military. Don't be the martyr that has 200 days saved up because you're just too busy and too important. Also remind them that they need to take time off. It's not just an example based system. It's a, hey, I noticed that you haven't taken any time off lately. What are your plans for the summer to take some PTO? How long are you going to take off? You're going to take a week off? I hope you are, because that's what I would love to see you do. The other thing is, I often tell people, like, there is no clock watching in my organization. I expect you to get done what needs to get done when you can do it in that time. So if it needs to get done in the next week, but you have a really bad day tomorrow because you've got 5 doctor's appointments and your dog threw up, okay, fine. Take the day tomorrow, do what you have to do, as long as you get done what you need to get done. I'm going to treat you like an adult because you can make decisions and you know how to prioritize. And it's not my time to question unless you miss a deadline or the quality of your work is not what it should be.
0: I'm speaking with Jen Savada. After the break, we'll reflect on leadership lessons and the advice to the next generation. 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I'm Aileen Black.
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0: Welcome back to Leaders and Legend in Government on Federal News Network. I'm Elaine Black, and today I'm joined by Jen Savada. Jen, as we talked before, you were in the military at the beginning of your career. You've led the military and helped advance emerging technologies in supporting defense and national security missions. How do you see leadership evolving as AI and autonomy reshape the future of missions to execute, especially, you know, some of the missions around drones and some of the things that are happening? The clock speed of technology is happening so quick. This is really a big challenge.
1: It's a huge challenge. And I think that leaders need to understand technology, not be afraid of it, and be able to use it. I'll give you an example. When I was a young major, I worked for a one-star general. This one star, we all had email. We'd had email for probably 10 years. We had all sorts of other technology. I was working in intelligence, and so we had collection systems. We had all sorts of crazy things. But this general officer wanted his emails printed out because he didn't know how to, quote, work email well enough. And so he would have his hundreds of emails printed out every day. He would handwrite his responses, and his executive officer would type them in every day and send them off as replies. I don't understand how somebody can lead when you can't access and use the technology that's given to you that enables you to be more efficient, effective, and overall just understand what your current workforce is dealing with. So that's the thing I would say first and foremost is understand the technology, use the technology, and then last but not least, be able to evaluate the technology so that you know whether or not you're being hoodwinked by what people say it can do versus what it can do, and then being able to weed out all of the chaff that's in there.
0: Everybody has an aha moment in their career where you look back and you realize that was a defining moment for me. Good or bad, right? Sometimes the most biggest learning opportunities is where you make a mistake. Sometimes the biggest learning opportunities is when something breaks free and you're successful. Do you have any aha moments like that in your career that just stand out?
1: I think there are probably two moments. One is when I came to the Pentagon in 2016, I was working for Lieutenant General Dash Jameson. She was the Air Force A-26. And I was responsible for helping to bring small to medium businesses into government, but also working with think tanks, universities, and nonprofits to try to figure out what information they had that the government wasn't accessing and using. What I realized at that point in time is that there was such a wide range of information that nobody even considered as valuable because it wasn't produced internally in the government. To me, that was a huge aha moment. It's where I got into design thinking. It's where I got into understanding and learning about agile software development methodologies, really started to dig into new technologies and how they could apply in government use cases. That has led to me where I am today. Really, that's sort of the start of that journey. I think as a corollary to that is my last job in the Air Force, I was in talent management. And I was trying to help build a new talent management framework for all of Air Force intelligence. What started happening is I had people reaching out to me because I knew I was possibly towards the end of my career saying, hey, we want you to come run our talent operations organization, or we want you to be our CHRO, or we want you to run talent acquisition. And I realized deep down inside, I did not want to do talent. I didn't want to be in HR. That was not my passion. It wasn't my calling. I was doing this job because I was passionate about the specific use case and the specific guidelines that we were creating, and that I needed to get out of talent very quickly, or otherwise I was going to be pigeonholed in it, possibly for the rest of my life. And so that's when I decided to retire and join my first early stage startup, which was working in the intelligence community, helping with software development and running sprints and cloud migrations and doing all sorts of other things. And if I wouldn't have made that pivot when I did, I might not be here today because I might be doing talent acquisition or something else. And so I think, you know, towards the end of my career, those would probably be the two biggest ones that influenced where I am at this moment.
0: Let's take a moment and talk about that, because there's so many people out looking for jobs right now. The job market is pretty tough, but it's even tougher on a lot of veterans. So what would be your advice to somebody, especially wanting to get into technology? I mean, the market that doesn't seem to be suffering as much, though I think it is suffering. What advice would you give somebody, especially in their latter part of their career, the more senior military veterans that are out there? Because I know several that have been looking for a while that are amazing people. Mm-hmm. What advice would you have for them?
1: The first thing I would say is be a doer. There's a lot of misconceptions that people who retire at senior ranks are not doers. They're leaders only, which also means you have to change your narrative. You can't go into an interview and say, I like to lead people and I'm a really good manager and I can build strategy. It's I love to get my hands dirty and be a doer. That's first and foremost, because you don't need a leader. You need understands and can do and lead at the same time. The second thing I would say is start to dabble in different types of technology and figure out what you like. I think that there's enough free courses out there in AI, in cloud, in cyber, in pick a thing, quantum, and do them. Go to LinkedIn Learning, go into some other platform, Coursera, whatever it may be, and do some classes. And then once you start to get the itch, maybe do some formal certifications. Take an AWS certification, a Google Cloud, an Azure, an Oracle certification. Get your CISSP. Look at other types of things that are out there that will enable you to show that you still like to learn, that you're able to learn new concepts, and that you are invested in you as a person and in helping the company that you want to go to.
0: So I'm going to take a step back. You have kids that are in high school. I have four kids, and my youngest is going to graduate from college this year. What advice would you give somebody starting to enter that job market? A lot of kids believe everything should be lined up. And let's face it, none of our careers were straight lines, right? Mm-hmm. So what would be the advice you'd give that next generation?
1: Yeah, so I'll tell you a little story. So I am going to Abu Dhabi in about a week to go to the Forbes 30-50 women event. So they bring the 30 under 30 women together and the 50 over 50 women together. And there's a week-long event where there's speakers and activities and other things just talking about issues, topics, whatever it may be. I'm actually taking my 16-year-old daughter with me. And the reason why I am is because I want her to see that at 30 or under 30 and over 50, that there's people who still don't have it figured out. And they've still been successful and they've still done pivots and they still have a life that is meaningful and fulfilling. And I think that's the biggest thing I would tell people who are just graduating or are in struggles in life right now, is that you don't have to have it figured out, that life will continue to change. You as a human continue to change. You develop, you grow, your preferences change. And so what's more important is that you feel fulfilled, and it's not about what everybody else thinks you should be doing. It's about what makes you happy and what enables you to live the life that you want to live.
0: Final question. You are at a trajectory over the last couple of years and a point where you get to see a lot of different technology companies. Where do you think the hottest area is?
1: So I think there's two. I think quantum is really going to accelerate here, especially quantum computing. I think quantum sensing is already on its way up, up, up, because the capabilities and technology are there. Quantum computers, on the other hand, because error correction is getting better and better, and the qubit numbers are getting higher and higher for logical and physical qubits. So the two are going to intersect at some point in time in the near future, and we're going to have quantum computers that can actually do a lot of work. The misnomer is that quantum computers do all the work. That's not true. They're actually built for certain types of problems. They can't solve everything. They still can't add 2 + 2 faster than a classical computer. The other one, I think, is robotics and autonomous robotics. We are building software with all of this AI that we have that is becoming more and more reliable, secure, trusted, and having less concern, I think it's just because it's becoming more adaptable, that whether it's an autonomous vehicle or an autonomous robot, that both of those are going to continue to accelerate and accelerate in defense use cases in particular.
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0: 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I'm Eileen Black.
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17: This is the Business of Government Hour, a conversation about leadership and management with government executives and thought leaders who are truly changing the way government does business. Welcome to the Business of Government Hour. I'm Michael Keegan, your host and leadership fellow at the IBM Center for the Business of Government. What does it take to bring artificial intelligence, AI, into the most sensitive missions in government, protecting children? How do you modernize legacy systems without losing the human judgment at the heart of child welfare? And what happens when you combine data, product thinking, and human-centered design to fundamentally rethink how government delivers services? On today's Business of Government Hour, I'll explore these questions and so much more with my very special guest, Stephen Hinsey, Chief Data and Product Officer at the Arizona Department of Child Safety. Stephen, welcome to the show. It's great to have you.
18: Thanks for having me.
17: Stephen, you're the Chief Data and Product Officer at the Arizona Department of Child Safety. Can you tell us what this role encompasses? And more importantly, how does it support the overall mission of your agency?
18: Yeah, so let me start with the second one. Supporting the overall agency, what I do enables the field workers out there to get their work done by making the technology easier for them and giving our agency data so that they can help drive the direction of the agency towards progress and change and better outcomes for families. Now, what my role does is we have a enterprise-wide comprehensive child welfare information system that everybody in our department uses. So I have a team of folks that work on making that a solid user experience that reduces the clicks and all the annoyances that software can have for field workers. And we have an analytics and data team that uses all that information that folks put in to provide operational reports so we can drive the business and also long-term outcomes, reporting information to the federal government, state government, and all tiers within our agency.
17: Well, that's wonderful. So, Stephen, how has your previous frontline and operational experiences, how have they shaped your conviction that data, technology, and product thinking could fundamentally transform outcomes for children and families in Arizona? And how has this background influenced the way you approach, say, large-scale data modernization and product development?
18: So I started here as a case manager, right? So knocking on doors, talking to families. And what that experience teaches you is incredibly invaluable. You don't know what's happening on the other side of that door with a family until you talk to them and learn about what they're experiencing, how they're feeling, and what is really going on there. No amount of prep work is going to get you that amount of information of those engagements and being able to see the reality of things on the ground. So that has just kind of been true for my approach generally. Now I'm in a position where I'm not knocking on the doors. What that means is that I can't make decisions for what makes their lives easier anymore, because that was over a decade ago. So for us to design this product in a way that helps those people work well, we still have to go to the source of truth and say, what is it that you're running into today? And how is today's technology being a burden or being helpful for you? And by enabling those folks to see that we're practicing the same way that we expect for them to practice, it just models some responsible behavior of of agencies like this. Like, your product thinking should be supporting people, just like our people out there in the field should be supporting families. Now, scaling it up, you obviously have to make sure that you can't just take one experience and make that everybody's experience, but we should allow for it to be as standard as possible, as streamlined as possible, so that folks can do that individual family work while not being worried about, am I clicking the right buttons on a system, or am I annoyed by a screen that popped up or something?
19: Yeah. You pointed out earlier that, you know, Arizona's Department of Child Safety carries, you know, one of the most important consequential missions in state government as protecting children from abuse and neglect while supporting families. And I'm wondering, you kind of hinted at that in your last response, but how do you hold on to that, the weight of that mission, Stephen, as you operate increasingly at the level of systems, data, technology, away from people, but keeping the children always in view? How do you balance that out?
18: Yes. So, you know, I'm over our data functions and software, and it's easy to see things as just interactions or, you know, reports or percentages or data, but, you know, it's still people at the end of the day. And for me, like, I've got two kids, right? And I am a lifelong Arizonan, and I want my kids to have a better future in Arizona, and not just my kids, but their friends and the broader community that we're a part of. So that, to me, like, that grounds me a lot, because this isn't about what we're doing today. It's about how are we making those next generations' lives better. And when that's really your goal, like, you know, the widgets that are in front of you right now is all going to line up towards that direction. And that's how I keep it. You know, all of us here are very mission driven, so everybody has their own way, but I want to make sure what we're doing has a lasting impact.
19: Mm-hmm. You mentioned mission driven, and I think when I was prepping for this and getting all the information around this, I found very interesting your career and the work that you're doing. You've also been described as business value driven type of leader. And I'm wondering, you hear that phrase and you don't really necessarily hear it in the context of child welfare, where the business is human safety and family well-being. I'm wondering if you could share with us, what does the phrase actually mean to you in practice, given the work you're doing?
18: Yeah, right. Because it's easy to reduce the delay. Is it ROI? Or are you just getting more money back? But like, that's not it. Like, for value in child welfare, it really is about families and kids. Like, are we making their lives better at the end of the day? And are we keeping kids safe at the end of the day? So anything that we build, any data product we build, any software product we build, starts that question in mind. Are we giving more time back to case managers to get their work done? Are we making a change that's going to make families get better information from the department for dependency matters? Like, there's that core question. And we do ask when we're meeting with our executive leadership, with our, you know, middle management, with our frontline folks, if we make this change, you tell me what the difference is going to be to you. And then we quantify it so that we can stay objective, that I provided, you know, 15,000 hours back to core practice this fiscal year so far every single month. That's a pretty big value proposition, that we can give 15,000 hours back to families and kids.
19: Absolutely. Well, it's a good way to look at it too. Yeah, we can switch gears. I'd like to start off with the big picture, and I understand that the department undertook a major 3-year modernization of its child welfare information system, and I believe including the federally mandated comprehensive child welfare information system known, and I think it's called Guardian. I'm just wondering, just to give that was kind of context for our audience, but what was the state agency's legacy technology like? What was the state of it when you began, and what is some of the strategic vision? How is it helping caseworkers and operations with this transformation?
18: Yeah, so when I started, we didn't have cell phones. We had desktop computers, and you had to be like in the building. Yeah, exactly. It was painful, man. But you know, the screen was designed for 4-inch monitors, and they just kept tacking more screens on these things. So it was ancient and terrible experience. So when we shifted over to this new modern system, you know, it's in the cloud. people can open it up on their cell phones. They can use the voice typing on their, you know, phone keyboard, center case notes. Like, there's a lot that they can do now. So the pressing pain points of the old one were just the rigidity. You know, it couldn't work on it from the field, which our entire jobs are in the field. So you've majorly like hamstringed people's ability to do their jobs when it's so rigid. But now it's incredibly flexible. Like, if I had this tool today, the things that I could pull out of the system at the speed I can pull out of the system to help make better decisions, I don't even know what I would have done with that capability, you know, back then. But it's a game changer for folks now.
19: That's wonderful. You know, the central piece of this modernization has been the award-winning initiative you started. I believe it's Guardian Insight. I was hoping you could walk us through what Guardian Insight actually is, how its modular and agile approach differed from, say, the traditional big bang system replacements that folks are tired of, and what are some of the highest priority capabilities delivered? For example, assessment rule engines, automated invoicing, data quality improvements, analytical features. Can you give us a sense of what these are?
18: Yeah, so this regulation for CWIS was intended to drive for us the flexibility of having a truly modular approach, right? And to de-jargon that, when you open your phone has different apps, right? There's not just one app. You got to have different things for different functions. So there's an email one for emails. You know, you got a chat one for chat one. I don't have Instagram, but, you know, people have Instagram. They like photos, right? This is no different. For doing your work in child welfare, you don't need just one massive blob application. You need things that are going to meet your needs for a specific purpose. For example, we have a administrative rule that our case managers have to disclose literally every single piece of information that's created inside our system within 10 days. And that burden is wild. To enable that, though, that feature of getting information and sending it to relevant parties is not the same as what you need to do case planning with the family in a room. So the modular approach is build an app that meets that need. And when people have to run through that process to disclose information, they have a fit for purpose tool that allows for them to get that job done very efficiently. And when they need the information in other ways, they can get to it from the other pieces of the modular application. So that does enable folks to not have just that big bang, but it also allows for that product thinking that we were talking about earlier, that if you need to make improvements to that one piece, you can make improvements to that one piece, and the workflow can be different, and you're not going to ruin the day of somebody else upstream or downstream because you're only impacting that one singular app.
19: It's terrific. What I found interesting throughout this whole effort is that you made human-centered design a foundation rather than in some cases, it could be a checkbox exercise. I'm wondering, how exactly did you embed human-centered design practices in the development process, working directly with caseworkers, supervisors, intake specialists, the finance teams, and even families? But what are some of the most eye-opening insights you gained from the users? And how did this approach help you produce technology that was genuinely different and more effective than your conventional government IT project?
18: I'm going to hit on the word you used there, genuine. So this phrase has followed me through my career, like genuine curiosity. And the human-centric design approach mandates that. Like, you have to be genuinely curious about what you're designing. And I do see that as a pitfall in some modernization efforts that people do, is you get folks coming into it with a little bit of ego, like, oh, I know how to fix this. I'll design it. It's going to be whiz bang. It's going to be sweet. But in this human-centric design approach, you got to take that step back and say, okay, I might have done it before, but I'm curious. Why do you click that screen today? Why do you do these five steps? And tell me, like, is that necessary, or are you just doing it because you've been doing it? And could we make it a little bit easier for you so this thing gets you out of being the chair to keyboard interface and gets you into doing a real impactful job?
19: Can I follow up with a question around, you know, were you out working with the in the field during this project? Were you out with the families? Were you out doing interviews with caseworkers in this situation or not? Was that part of your team?
18: Oh yeah, you know, that's fair. Like operationally, like what I've learned is that having a title with chief at the beginning ends up causing intimidation, right? So I know it's fascinating because there's power dynamics at play. Because to me, I'm just Steven, you know, like I'm not that big of a deal. But because those letters are there in front of my title, then I have to make sure I'm enabling my teams to be the folks that are out there doing that end user engagement, because it breaks down that barrier. People are much more comfortable telling a product owner, here's what my pain points are and why I think your application could be better, than they are telling me directly, because they just naturally power dynamics are at play there. So that's been a lot of it, emphasizing with my team psychological safety, genuine curiosity, and then get out there in the real world being humble and approachable, friendly, kind, like all those things that you want to do to support the ability to get to ground truth of what's actually happening.
19: What are some of the most significant challenges facing systems modernization? We'll explore this question and so much more when our conversation continues on the Business of Government Hour. This is the Center This Week, highlighting the latest trends and best practices for improving government effectiveness, brought to you by the IBM Center for the Business of Government. I'm Michael Keegan, Leadership Fellow at the Center and host of its weekly interview program, The Business of Government Hour. The Center This Week is our opportunity to inform and, most importantly, to invite you, our listeners, to use the Center as a how-to resource for improving government effectiveness at the state, local, and federal levels. Our guest today is Clarence Carter, Commissioner of the Tennessee Department of Human Services and author of Our Net Has Holes in It. I want to focus in on the chapter, What Exactly Is Wrong? Because in that chapter, there are two or three consequential holes you've identified. I was hoping you could share with them and kind of maybe elaborate on those holes.
20: Sure. The first hole is this idea that we don't have a shared vision or overarching objective. And in the preceding chapter in the book, we share the story of the Winchester Mystery House, which is a massive edifice that was built without intentional design. And so it grew from this 8-room farmhouse to this 166-room monolith that literally makes no sense. And it's my argument that our safety net is built the same way. There was no intentional design. So the first problem is it is a lack of shared vision. Then you move to that lack of shared vision, and that is what enables us to have all of the different programs that are all single-purpose disconnected programs. That, again, each program was intended to address a singular aspect of human existence, as if somehow that thing were the silver bullet to well-being. Well, over the course of my time in this work, I have come to understand that most of the individuals who need the support of the system of public supports don't need just one thing, that they have multiple connected challenges, but yet the program set doesn't realize that. And it is very difficult, if not impossible, to link programs together to take a more comprehensive view of service to that individual. And that leads to a next challenge of the system is not what I call person or consumer centric. And what I mean by that is that which has me in need of external supports might be very different in most regards, is very different, Michael, what would have you in need. But yet, we don't have a system that's is able to custom tailor to the needs of a consumer. And so we have what we call a program-centric system, where our objective is, our focus is on the effective delivery of the program, not the well-being of the individual. Those things collide together to make the kind of ridiculous system that we currently have.
17: For the IBM Center for the Business of Government, I'm Michael Keegan, and this has been The Center This Week.
3: If the 21st century has provided any lessons so far, it is the power of the unexpected. What has been starkly revealed is how systems in place to meet anticipated problems failed when the unanticipated happened. Now more than ever, government leaders need practical, actionable insights on how to best manage and lead through uncertain and disruptive periods. That's why the IBM Center for the Business of Government has published Transforming the Business of Government, Insights on Resiliency, Innovation, and Performance. 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The cascade of catastrophic events and the constancy of uncertainty raises fundamental questions about how governments can anticipate, prepare for, and respond to these and other shocks yet to come. That's why the IBM Center for the Business of Government has published Transforming the Business of Government, Insights on Resiliency, Innovation, and Performance. Edited by Dan Chenock and Michael Keegan, the book offers leaders practical, actionable insights on how best to manage and lead through uncertain, disruptive periods. 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
19: Welcome back to the Business of Government Hour. Our guest today is Stephen Hinsey, Chief Data and Product Officer at the Arizona Department of Child Safety. I'm Michael Keegan, your host. You know, modernization efforts, I'm sure you dealt with this, Stephen, when you're trying to scale them, they always encounter major obstacles. And I'm hoping you could share with us, what are some of the biggest technical, organizational, and cultural ones, I think you just kind of shared, or regulatory challenges you faced during those 3-year transformation? And how did your team overcome some of these challenges or mitigate them, ameliorate them?
18: Yeah, man, there's a lot in that one. So what I would say is, like, the cultural changes, I hit on a little bit with the psychological safety and stuff, but the drive of humans to continue their habits is amazing, right? Like, we're all creatures of habit, right? Like, I have the same breakfast. It's eggs and toast every day, you know? Like, if you came in and tried to change my breakfast, I'd ask you why. And it's the same sort of thing that our folks have. When you've been doing the job for a while and running it, and you get in the weeds of the flow, and it's sometimes hard to break out of that and say, what could different look like in whatever workflow circumstance that you have? So to me, that's one of our biggest challenges, actually. It's not necessarily the regulations. Regulations are, you know, words in black and white, but you can always ask the question of, what does it mean to comply with that regulation, and can we do it slightly differently and still meet the spirit of it? And that same sort of question for every workflow and process, and maintaining that without being annoying. You know, because if people see it as, like, you're just questioning me all the time, like, quit asking these questions, it's harder to get to that, what could make this better. But doing it in a way that's in partnership with folks, and it's not questioning their authority or their expertise or their experience, and it's just neutral, genuine question. That's been the biggest shift over the last 3 years that I think is making us successful. Because all of our tiers are getting to that space where it's okay to question the current state and to envision something better. And, you know, it's an interesting side effect of in child welfare industries that sometimes government employees feel like they can't have nice things. I haven't figured this out yet on why that's there. But for me, I think the standard of government should be that we have things that are nice for our people because it helps them work with families better. And it's okay to have an application that is enjoyable to use because it should make your work better. And when your work is better, your interactions with people are better.
19: It's so true. Wait, did you deal with a lot of regulatory issues in getting this to where it needed to be?
18: Yeah. You know, most recently it's been around the artificial intelligence stuff. You know, just like everybody when ChatGPT came out, I was like, what is this? How do I use it? And what can we do? Right. But the way that my brain operates on all these things is as soon as there's value, it's not if this is coming or if it's going to be good, it's when, and then how do we actually make it be? So there were a lot of new rules that people are putting out, state regulations and new processes. And, you know, we could have sat back and said, let's wait for other people to play it out. But we didn't do that. We said, we still have needs and we think this is a fit. So rather than waiting for the rules to be all formalized and finalized, let's do it. So we worked with our Department of Administration and were the first agency to go through the approval process for an AI use case that wasn't done in the shadows, like all above ground and transparent and clear. So that part was very cool for us because we were able to help them think through their process too. So rather than seeing the initial regulation of someone trying to do good and protect from poor AI use cases, we were able to craft it and say, this is how you build a model that you can scale up and you can use and you can do it with the regulations and not have it be such a pain.
19: That's phenomenal, really. Well, I mean, I want to talk a little bit more about AI, but I want to talk about impact in general from these efforts. What measurable improvements, Stephen, have you seen or has the department seen, and most importantly, the caseworkers on the front end and the families, ultimately the mission itself, whether it's improvements in efficiency, data quality, staff experience, error reduction, or most importantly, the outcomes for child welfare. What are you seeing? And maybe you could perhaps in your answer, you could share some success stories or specific metrics you're proud of.
18: Yeah. Man, there's so many metrics to choose from. We've been doing a lot of work here. So what I would say, one of the things that I am most excited about that we've done is the ability to reduce the amount of caseworker input required to track whether or not children were seen, which is the core of our mission, is to go see kids when people say they're in danger and to do what we can to assess the situation. And, you know, if they need to intervene, they intervene. In our old system, we didn't have a good way of measuring that. We had to augment that with a bunch of other controls. And now we have the ability to answer that question through administrative data that doesn't involve a bunch of manual tracking. When you look at the measurement itself, you know, our response times to reports and getting out and seeing kids and the assessment of those kids within time frames have all measurably improved over the years. And that's, you know, that's a direct result of having people be able to use these systems better because they get that time to be able to go out and do that work. So that one has just always been near and dear to me for, you know, a decade and change working here. It's being a part of those improvements over the years and seeing it evolve to where it is today has just been amazing. Now, there's a bunch of other things I could point to around, you know, we didn't have to spend money in one area because we made system operational improvements that avoided us spending more money, right? And those are things that, you know, CFOs are happy about that and our budget folks are happy about that, but none of it drives as much as the kids and families.
19: Oh yeah. I mean, you see some of these savings probably go back to programs if they can be reprogrammed. I'm not too sure how Arizona works in terms of that, but you become more efficient as an entity. And it definitely has to help also the frontline caseworkers in terms of how they're doing their day. You mentioned, Stephen, AI earlier, and I'm wondering if you can elaborate on some of the most impactful applications of AI in terms of affirming and maybe taking some of the drudgery, if you will, away from the caseworkers so they can focus on the people that matter.
18: Yeah, so I mentioned that process of disclosing information before, right? Now, that topic, eyes glaze over legal disclosure, right? Like, you know, it's like, ah, why are we talking about this? But the act of disclosing information and redacting information is incredibly important to get right. And there's a unique space in child welfare that it's one thing when we get requests to just disclose information to the public, but when you're looking at situations for families and children, it becomes a incredibly nuanced decision on, do I redact this sentence or not? Because typically when people think about I'm disclosing material, they're thinking, I'm just going to remove all the names, you know, any healthcare data, I'll take that out to make sure that we're protecting people's identities and health information. However, this particular rule that we have to disclose that stuff because these materials are being used to decide permanency and well-being of children in court matters. So they do need to know how a child's health is and how a parent's changes are coming along. So it becomes a much more nuanced thing. So we have to disclose home visits is one of them. You know, caseworkers go out every single month or more than once a month, and they talk to kids and see how they're doing in foster placements. When we disclose that information, we can't disclose where a foster placement lives, because that's a privacy issue for them. So we have to selectively identify from large sets of, you know, texts that case managers are typing in what information is okay to be disclosed and what information should not be. And the rules are not as black and white as what off-the-shelf products can allow. So AI has been what's enabled us to say, let's put all of our business rules, which are very meticulous, into this AI tool that you could no way program without the flexibility of generative AI, and pass these documents through. And now we're seeing that it's catching things that humans typically were working hard to catch before, but it's heightening their awareness as well. Because when the machine does a first pass, it's like they just gave this report to a newbie to do all of the redactions. And, you know, anybody who knows, like, from the editing side of things, it's much easier to edit content that's been created than it is to create content, right? That might be unfair to editors out there. I'm not an editor. Apologies to any editors that I might have offended with that. It's a tough job. But that level of objectivity you get to have now as a second pass on this redacted material. So it allows for our people to be a little bit more critical and sharp-eyed when they're looking at the AI classified and redacted content. That's one. There are many more, but that's the one that I see generally translates well because people understand what redaction is, even though it's a boring topic.
19: That's great. So, you know, you kind of hinted at this, but I was hoping we could delve a little deeper, Stephen. How are you using, say, predictive insights, and how do you balance innovation with the risks there?
18: Yeah, this has been interesting. There's, you know, executive orders about child welfare agencies using predictive insights and how we can apply that within child welfare industries, right? So there are some things that we're doing here in preparation to make sure that as we're applying any advanced analytics, that we got the basics covered, like, you know, bias and data quality and all of that. So for child welfare, what's interesting about it is it's not as standardized as healthcare is. You know, like healthcare, if you've got whatever diagnosis, that diagnosis crosses state lines, right? Child welfare, those definitions of abuse and neglect and the incidents that are substantiated of abuse and neglect, those don't translate to other states in the way that, like, healthcare diagnoses do. So for us, like, we've got, you know, decades-long agency here and a large amount of data around what is Arizona's demographic when it comes to abuse and neglect. So for us to think about any sort of predictive modeling, risk modeling, it starts with ground zero of what is the actual risk that we're trying to avoid. And to do that, you have to know very well what are the specific incidents of abuse and neglect, and have you created the characteristics of those things to be able to say that you've got a solid foundation for a predictive model, that this is what abuse and neglect looks like in Arizona specifically, based off of the terminology that our case managers use and the safety assessment model that Arizona uses in our jurisdiction. This is what, you know,

0: bit, right? Like, because AI seems so fancy to everybody, like it's this magic being that just landed, but it's just math. You know, it's just numbers. It's taking cosine similarities. Yeah, like, which I just lost half of the people listening to this by dropping in math terms, but that's all it is. Like, it's just math, and people have to check it to make sure that it's correct. You know, like, so the one nice thing about being in child welfare and the social worker industry generally is that the people care so much about the human involvement that to even pose the idea that you would take humans out of the loop is insane in the child welfare community. So like, that's a strength that we have, is that there are not people advocating for just let the machine do it and the people aren't involved. It's just in the core that people are going to be looped into these things. It's not going to make decisions. It's going to be a helpful work productivity tool that can give us some insights, but we are still in control. The AI doesn't run the show.
1: What does it mean to be a data-driven organization? We'll explore this question and so much more when the Business of Government Hour returns. This is the Center This Week, highlighting the latest trends and best practices for improving government effectiveness, brought to you by the IBM Center for the Business of Government. I'm Michael Keegan, Leadership Fellow at the Center and host of its weekly interview program, The Business of Government Hour. My guest today is Jason Wild, co-author with Professor Linda Hill and Emily Tadars of the new book, Genius at Scale, How Great Leaders Drive Innovation at Scale. In government, where agency boundaries are often legally defined and inter-agency collaboration is notoriously difficult, how would the ABC framework apply?
2: I think that you could argue this framework applies even more to government than private sector. Right. So architects in government, you know, how do you build cultures of experimentation within agencies despite the perceived enormous risk aversion? How do you create safe spaces for learning without eroding accountability? I think this is all about an architect's kind of mindset, especially you could say in crises where a lot of people say, hey, it warrants top-down leadership. We have examples of like Cleveland Clinic and other places where they actually did the opposite. Bridgers in government, I already talked a bit about this. I think it's really the most critical role because of the importance of interagency collaboration. And that is, I mean, almost by definition, and essentially bridging without formal authority is kind of a permanent condition and a way of working. I mean, you know this. No single agency controls the full policy or operational landscape. And then catalysts in government. I mean, this is about driving movements that really literally cross agency boundaries entirely. I think about pandemic responses, you know, smart cities, climate initiatives. The catalyst role is really about articulating a purpose that's big enough for everyone, but not too big, and then empowering others to kind of carry the work forward. And, you know, for me, a catalyst in action does three things. And I think this is highly relevant to the world of government. It's removing friction or inserting friction. And the third is knowing when to use when. And I think that's what great catalysts do, is they let go of control, but when they have to intervene, they do it for that specific reason, but also to model a behavior. Because obviously we all know that like government accountability structures are really rigid, but the world is changing really fast. So I think the framework hopefully is going to be something that helps lots of leaders understand how you can simultaneously motivate people and speak to their heart, but also go from whiteboard to reality in terms of concrete actions.
1: Through the IBM Center for the Business of Government, I'm Michael Keegan, and this has been The Center This Week.
3: If the 21st century has provided any lessons so far, it is the power of the unexpected. What has been starkly revealed is how systems in place to meet anticipated problems failed when the unanticipated happened. Now more than ever, government leaders need practical, actionable insights on how to best manage and lead through uncertain and disruptive periods. That's why the IBM Center for the Business of Government has published Transforming the Business of Government, Insights on Resiliency, Innovation, and Performance. 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The cascade of catastrophic events and the constancy of uncertainty raises fundamental

0: questions about how governments can anticipate, prepare for, and respond to these and other shocks yet to come. That's why the IBM Center for the Business of Government has published Transforming the Business of Government: Insights on Resiliency, Innovation, and Performance. Edited by Dan Chenock and Michael Keegan, the book offers leaders practical, actionable insights on how best to manage and lead through uncertain, disruptive periods. 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
1: Welcome back to the Business of Government Hour. Our guest today is Stephen Hintze, Chief Data and Product Officer at the Arizona Department of Child Safety. I'm Michael Keegan, your host. So, Stephen, we talked about a business value-driven leader that you are, but I'm wondering, what in practice does it mean for the department to be a data-driven organization? Can you help us understand that better?
2: Yeah, so there are a lot of ways that people talk about data-driven. And ironically, I don't think the answer is a percentage or a number, right? Like to be data driven, it's behaviors that you see of people. Like when they're looking at making a tough decision, they aren't just in a corner office smoking cigars, brainstorming stuff, you know, like they're actually asking the questions of, that's an interesting situation. Have we validated that? Is it broad scale? Is it something that's localized? Is it something that we see happening seasonally? So these sorts of questions are the things that I look for to say that an organization is data driven. The behaviors that you see of organizations that are not, they're incredibly reactive. Situation comes up. There's a bunch of assumptions that are made about what needs to be done to fix whatever that situation is. And there's commands to make it happen tomorrow. In our organization, I've seen us move to that space of curiosity, of question, do we have any data that supports it? And not to the point that it paralyzes people, that if you don't have a chart, you're not making a decision, but that they're taking into account quantitative data, qualitative data, data from conversations that people are having, direct observations, and they're pulling that all together as part of the holistic business decision making.
1: You know, that's very important too. You know, how do you move from legacy data silos to integrated actionable insights? How have you done that during your time in your role?
2: Oh man. Similarly, it's a people thing, you know, like, cause those silos exist for a reason. Like people are wanting to control the things that are under their control, right? In our organization, we've been practicing a lot of lean management transformation things over the years. But the core of that is pay respect to the value stream. So in order to do that, you have to come to a baseline understanding that there is no independent function within our department. That does not exist. Like people have jobs, for sure. They have actions that they take that they're responsible for. However, things that people are doing out in the front line supporting families cannot be done without people in the back office doing something to support that same work. That same conversation happens with our data. So we have an operating model with information governance. I use the word information governance instead of data governance because data people think about spreadsheets, but information people tend to broadly expand that category a little more. And we have the right heads at the table and we say, look, we're going to learn some things and we might learn that budget tracks this number in a certain way. However, the field folks track it in a different way. And those two ways we need to make sure communicate well with each other in order for our information to be the most accurate. So again, like, you know, I'm a chief data and product officer, but I'm talking about people again, because that's what it comes down to, is how do we make sure that we're not reinforcing those silos by only having one side of the house in the decision-making for anything we're doing related to our data decisions.
1: That's a great point. You know, I'm wondering, Stephen, maybe you could give us a little insight, a little peek into this, and it gets in a little bit of the weeds, but I think it's important conversation is, what key metrics or outcomes do you prioritize when you're evaluating the performance of your work, of the work of your area?
2: So for me, I look at things like utilization, I look at work throughputs. I actually measure psychological safety in our teams. So we have once a quarter a meeting that teams get together and they report back a Likert scale on psychological safety, and we intervene there. And to me, that's important, because if you don't have that, you can't drive innovation and sustainment. So that's an enabler for all other things. But I do look at some basic KPIs, like how many people are using our data products. I look at usage of some of our AI tools to see how well they're being adopted. I look at feedback that we're getting from our end users, and mostly for engagement, right? Like I'm not looking just for the good. I'm looking for the good and the bad. But are they actively engaged in giving me feedback?
1: Yeah, that's a great point. Yeah, I was wondering, Stephen, if you could share with me, you bring a product mindset into government. What does that look like? Could you just maybe elaborate on what we mean by product mindset, and how does that shift the way things are done day to day operationally, but even more so from an innovation perspective?
2: The baseline is it changes the entire expectation of what your teams are doing. So historically, IT modernization projects are considered projects. You get a large amount of money, you get a set time frame, and then there's an end date. And then when that happens, you wait a few years, and then your technology's old again, and then you do the same process. You spend a lot of money, take a lot of time, you replace it. The product mindset says, if you're going to invest in something, invest in it like it's a buy it for life product, knowing that you've bought something that has components and you need to maintain those components. You might need to replace those components, right? Like your tires get old on the car, you don't keep rolling on them. You buy new tires and you put new tires on the car. And you expect to buy new tires on the car. And that's important for long-term planning and for budgets and for sustainability when you're thinking about these tools that we're developing as products, rather than it's just a product or a project. So that makes conversations go easier internally to say, we're never done. There's always things that we're making better and improving and changing. So change is the norm, not the exception. And it makes the asks for a specific feature or widget or data product make a little bit more sense, because it's not that, well, you just spent all of this time, effort, and energy on building a system. Why do you need more? It's baked into the narrative of, yeah, we built it, and we want to keep the car running, which means we need to change the oil, which means we need to buy new tires, which means we need to put gas in it, and those things cost time, effort, and energy. So it just shifts the narrative from being a one-time expense to a living, breathing thing that you know needs support over the long run to maintain, and it doesn't just die and end in another, multi-million-dollar replacement effort.
1: Yeah. I'm wondering, how do you reconcile agile iterative development with, the constraints you see with traditional government, whether it's procurement, project management? How do you reconcile these two things?
2: Yeah, procurement is not agile by any means. So it is a balance on how we handle these things. So governments like plans, they like timelines, they like structures. The key is knowing that you put those plans and timelines around the end objective. How you get to that objective is where you can be agile. So as long as we haven't prescribed an overly rigid solution with a 3-year time horizon, then you have the ability to do what's needed from the bureaucracy side of forecasting and planning and budgeting. But then when it comes down to the operational side of making the changes, when the new feature hits your board, you can still ask all those questions and make the changes that you need to in the moment, because the end goals are defined well. Getting to a place that you're still conforming to all of the bureaucratic needs of long-term planning and like the budget cycles and knowing the 3-year strategic plan, if you define those goals of what you want to achieve at the end that are not so rigid that say how you get there, that's how you balance the the bureaucratic needs for the long-term schedule and plans, but you're able to remain agile in how you reach that goal over that timeline. So if the question is, we need an objective to disclose information, cool, we can do that. It's going to take X amount of time. And as we start working on it, we can make changes to the solution as we go because we're on the ground at that point making decisions about workflow. So you can still have that long-term budget cycle and anything you need for strategic planning as an agency, as long as you're only focused on setting goals at that point and not prescribing the exact path to take.
1: Yeah, that's fascinating. So how do you bring, when you were doing the 3-year modernization effort, what did you learn? How did you bring your workforce along in this transformation journey?
2: Organizational change management is huge in this. And there are so many frameworks out there for how to do this. But the approach that we took is that, you know, we are a government agency and we have official communication channels. But it doesn't mean that everything we write needs to be stiff and government. You know what I mean? So in our communications that we sent out to folks, we try to use plain language. We've enabled the ability for people to give comments on stuff that we share and tried to reduce the barrier for feedback from people within our organization. And use a little sense of humor in there too. You know, it's okay to have a little fun in your job. Not everything needs to be as serious. Like, the work we're doing is serious enough. If you can't have a little bit of joy in the day, then it's just depressing, right? So that's how we enabled it, is we have an organizational change management strategy that does focus pretty heavily on engagement with people and not just blasting out communications.
1: I'm wondering, Stephen, given your background, your experience, and the efforts you're leading, what skills do you think are most critical for today's government workforce in what is obviously a data and AI-driven environment where we're either in or going to be a reality? So what are some of those skills that you'd suggest are the most critical?
2: So the most, I would say, is around the curiosity piece. And that's not just for the technology people, but it's how to make that true for the organization of being okay with questioning the norms as they exist today, and being okay with someone providing some feedback of alternative approaches, maybe when they haven't even done the job that you've done before. What I think about in child welfare is that the industry is generally behind technology-wise if you look at the nation. And part of that, I think you have to overcome in building out a more modern, data-driven, AI-enabled workforce in the future. So being able to break down that barrier that this technology is not anything that is, frankly, it's not bleeding edge anymore. It's there. We should use it. It's making it normal that at one point people were scared of the internet. Like, there's a clip that I talk about often. I don't know if you remember this. Do you remember Katie Couric in the 90s talking about how she would never be on the internet? And later they show like a split screen with her now, and she's on all of the apps, right? And loves her iPhone. I say the same thing when it comes to AI. Of like, if you were to go out to a field office today and they didn't have the internet, you would ask, what are you doing? And the same thing is going to happen with AI. So we might as well get to a space of saying it's coming. How do we do it in a way that enables us to use those tools as flexibly as we can going forward? Because that the motivations behind people on how they approach it is really how you get to the space of being in an AI-driven or data-driven environment.
1: That's a great point. You know, Stephen, you've received a lot of accolades for your work in the department. I mean, most recently, the Fed 100 Award. I'm wondering, what does this recognition mean to you, and how important is it to get the message out of all the good work you're leading and all the good work the department's doing?
2: Man, that thing was a surprise to me, by the way. I was not anticipating that. I honestly, when I got the email, I thought it was spam. But again, that just goes to my mindset of I'm just Steven here. So like that was incredibly humbling for me to see that and to see those other great folks on that list that to be in the company of those people is just amazing. So it's not about me. It's about our team. You know, I happen to be the guy getting the Fed 100 award, but there's no way I do it without the people here and the support of a great leadership team too, right? Like the reason that we're doing AI stuff today is because we have a director that a few years ago said they had a business problem they need to solve, and it was the right tool to get there. So that Fed 100 stuff was really just about helping our business work better by solving problems for them. And having leadership that was willing to do it.
1: That's terrific. You know, Stephen, I'd love to end our conversation, but getting some advice that you would like to offer, maybe leaders at the state or even federal level who are dealing with some of the issues you've dealt with and trying to modernize system, what advice would you give to them to do it right, to do it well, and to engage in, to maybe avoid some pitfalls that they may encounter?
2: So, I mean, the number one piece of advice is just start doing it. Like, you can't learn something until you're actually in it. And it's one thing to read the articles. You can listen to all the podcasts. You can watch all the videos. But the experience of going through it is important to do. Now, you don't have to do it on your own. Like, you know, I willingly offer my time to other state agencies to help talk through some of these challenges. But the first thing is just to be okay taking the first step, knowing that there's going to be a mistake. So if you have that knowledge in advance, then pick something that's, when you make a mistake, not going to create a massive problem. This is about selecting a reasonable, a justifiable risk as a learning opportunity. And that should be clear going into it with everybody in the organization, is that we're doing something to try it and to learn so that we can get better from that and deliver things that are amazing in the future. I mean, everybody knows the first time you build something, you immediately look at it and you're like, oh, I wish I could have done that better. Like, now that I know all the things, I would change 50 things. So rip the Band-Aid, get out there and do something.
1: Great, excellent way to end our conversation. Stephen, I want to thank you for your time today, but I would also like to thank you for your dedicated public service for the state of Arizona.
2: Oh, thank you, and I appreciate our conversation. This has been fun.
1: This has been the Business of Government Hour, a conversation with Stephen Hinsey, Chief Data and Product Officer at the Arizona Department of Child Safety. 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
0: The cascade of catastrophic events and the constancy of uncertainty raises fundamental questions about how governments can anticipate, prepare for, and respond to these and other shocks yet to come. That's why the IBM Center for the Business of Government has published Transforming the Business of Government: Insights on Resiliency, Innovation, and Performance. 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
5: From ABC News, I'm Mike Dabusky. In the last hour, a judge has declared a mistrial in the remaining sex assault case against Harvey Weinstein. It comes after the jury could not unanimously decide whether Weinstein should be convicted of the 2013 rape of the aspiring actress Jessica Mann. Weinstein had previously been convicted of the crime, but the New York Court of Appeals overturned that verdict. Also in court this hour, an Iraqi national accused of approximately 18 terror attacks in Europe and Canada targeting U.S. interests. President Trump on his way back to the U.S. right now from China, appearing to tell reporters on Air Force One that he intends to speak with Taiwan's President Lai, though it's not said whether he'll approve new arms sales to Taiwan. Former Biden-era U.S. Ambassador to China, Nicholas Burns.
6: No American president since President Carter has negotiated arms sales to Taiwan through the government in Beijing. And so I think right now President Trump has to approve this arms sale package. It's the best way to prevent a war, by the way, by stiffening Taiwan's defense.
5: Among those traveling with the president to China this week was Jensen Huang, the CEO of NVIDIA. That's one of the companies President Trump invested in recently, according to new financial disclosures. ABC News investigative reporter Olivia Rubin says the move came just a week before the Commerce Department announced a major sale of NVIDIA computer chips to China.
7: There have been previous discussions about NVIDIA selling those chips to China. We know that NVIDIA said that sort of a lesser version of the chip had been previously approved for China, something that critics said would give China a leg up in this sort of global AI race. And we haven't really heard much if there was any sort of agreement made between the United States and China as it has to do with AI at all, or as it has to do with NVIDIA specifically.
5: The Trump administration, or rather the Trump organization, says the president's accounts are managed by third-party financial institutions with sole and exclusive authority over investments. 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
5: In Akron, Ohio, a plane crash into a private home triggered a huge fire yesterday afternoon, with the family inside narrowly escaping. Details from ABC's Rhiannon Alley.
10: CJ Lodato was working inside his basement while his children napped upstairs when the plane suddenly crashed into his home.
11: A loud bang, almost like a train, I guess is the best way I can describe it, kind of hit the house and everything just shook.
10: Lodato immediately rushing upstairs, grabbing the children, running outside and across the lawn with them. Once they were safe, he went back into the inferno to get his dog. Lodato and his family escaping with no injuries, though his home was left gutted in the aftermath.
5: Ohio State Police say the 1963 Piper Cherokee single-engine plane had just left Akron Fulton Airport before crashing. The two people inside that plane were killed. Meanwhile, fire crews are now responding to what they're calling a mass casualty incident related to a fire at a lumber yard in Maine. Authorities say it appears to have been triggered by a large explosion, though haven't provided any further details. America's heartland could be in for a serious stretch of severe weather this weekend, with an increased wildfire risk in several states.
12: You want to see where most of them sparked up in the last 24 hours? It's from southwest Kansas through New Mexico, but many are burning just this week up into Montana and even Minnesota and Michigan. Today, it's critical fire danger from the northern plains right back down through Lubbock and New Mexico.
5: ABC News Chief Meteorologist Ginger Z. I'm Mike Dabusky, ABC News.
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14: Today's federal newscast, senators have unanimously agreed to a resolution that would withhold their paychecks during future government shutdowns. The bipartisan resolution comes amid increasingly longer and more frequent shutdowns. The Senate resolution will take effect after the general election on November 3rd. It does not apply to the House. After a spike in job searching and high burnout for federal employees, signs are now pointing to a rebound. Federal News Network's Drew Friedman has more.
15: A major gap that appeared in 2025 employment data has narrowed, and job searching among federal employees has fallen closer in line with their state and local government counterparts. But engagement levels for federal employees still remain lower than other U.S. workers. Researchers at Gallup say new data from the Bureau of Labor Statistics is suggesting federal employees may be starting to adapt to recent workforce changes. Drew Friedman, Federal News Network.
14: Find these stories and more at federalnewsnetwork.com. I'm Eric White.
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17: The security clearance process is complicated. Policies are confusing, continuous vetting is expanding, and national security professionals everywhere are asking the same thing. What does this mean for me? Whether you're applying for your first clearance or navigating new reporting requirements after years in the system, the questions aren't always easy, but the answers matter. That's why we're here. This is Security Clearance in Security on Federal News Network with host Lindy Kaiser of Clearance Jobs, federal employment lawyers Elizabeth Baker Pham of KCNF, and John Barry of Barry & Barry PLLC.
18: Hi, this is Lindy Kaiser with ClearanceJobs.com. Welcome to this episode of Security Clearance in Security on Federal News Network. Compensation questions are always relevant, and the 2026 Clearance Jobs Compensation Report arrives at a moment of uncertainty for the cleared workforce. Average compensation climbed to a record high of $126,125. Jill Hamilton, our guest today, might have to correct me if I'm wrong, but there's a lot of other factors in the compensation landscape. So to dive into all of that, I have Jill Hamilton, our content director at Clearance Jobs, on the show to chat all things 2026 compensation. Thank you, Jill, for joining us.
19: Thanks for having me. It's a big topic every year.
18: It is. I think it's a good, we usually unpack these results right after the survey drops, but I'm glad that our timing is this timing because I do think a lot of companies do annual performance reviews, not necessarily in January, but in the summer time frame. So it's a good time, regardless of, you know, where you're at, to look at your compensation. Compensation report really dives into a lot of data points. Were you anticipating higher pay when you ran the survey? I feel like there's, again, we know there's a lot more candidates on the market and job seekers. Do you think there's anything that signals from that high compensation? Are there other factors beyond the current labor market?
19: I thought it was either going to stay just up a little bit. I don't know that I was anticipating a 6% jump. It went up about 7,000 year over year. And our respondents are pretty stable every year. So we had well over 11,000 respondents this past year, and they all tick the boxes of everybody kind of falls in the same camp. We're a very stable job market within national security. We don't like to rock the boat too much. So you don't really see like ginormous jumps in like Gen Z or ginormous jumps in, you know, experience levels. Everything is pretty stable. And if it grows, it like steadily grows. Like we've seen Gen Z numbers grow over the years just by tiny little increments as they break their way into the market. And so I think it's interesting to watch because when you see that number climb, you know, it's based on a really steady workforce that there's no major drivers that are in there. The only thing that was majorly changing this past year was the constant executive orders that dropped out and really did shook up a lot But mostly what it did is I think it shook up how people feel in the market. So it did make candidates more willing to explore. Candidates who maybe never thought of leaving their job before, especially in the federal government, are now on the market. So it is a very candidate heavy market where maybe tipping more senior level, willing to shop around and look, some of them were a little bit hesitant to actually follow through with a job offer because they thought, you know, a bird in the hand, maybe that's worth more right now. We don't actually want to rock the boat. And then you had people who are, of course, already out in the market transitioning out of the federal government. So there was a lot of shifting things this past year, even though we're still a pretty, by and large, stable community.
18: Well, and that's going to be interesting. You mentioned that, like, the demographic makeup. I will be curious. We were at AI Expo recently, and somebody was talking about a recent OPM talk. I'm not going to remember the exact figure, but I think they were saying that only 8% of the federal workforce is less than 30. So there is, you mentioned the executive orders, a lot of the DRPs. I think a lot of that was, I said, it's like shaking, and seeing what comes out. And I think a lot of us trying to get those folks who have kind of been holding on to their jobs to let go and make room for newer workers. And now you could see if you have a lot more younger workers, maybe that's lower compensation on average, but we also know a lot of the folks who leave the federal government then come into the private sector. So if you have that experience level, and I know the report looks at that, like experience level, education, certifications. Do you find, is there one like real silver bullet when it comes to compensation that you see year after year?
19: There's a couple. I mean, I think that's one thing to think about when you're talking about performance reviews, especially for the candidates, or even if you're talking about like, if you're a manager and you're looking at all the different components, there's a lot that goes into compensation levels. And it really does come down to, you know, there's your experience level, education levels, even those are still important because as a contractor, those requirements for skills-based hiring haven't trickled down to the labor categories. And so your education level does earn you that higher paycheck. Then you have, like you said, the certifications, you have your clearance level where you're being paid for your skill and for meeting that labor category. But the reality is when it's harder to find a top secret candidate with your experience level, you're going to have to be paid more in order to be retained. And so those are just facts. So the reality is a top secret clearance does earn on average more than a secret clearance. Now, you know, you could easily get a good high paying job with a secret clearance, but there are but a lot of times a top secret clearance just does pay more. Or if you get a full scope poly, even more, that bumps it up even higher because they're just harder to find and it's a longer process that you have to go through. Location is a big driver. So that is something, while all our top locations, there's over 10 locations that pay, more locations that pay six-figure salaries, but these are where the major hubs are, where they have the six-figure salaries. But then you do see key locations like Colorado, California, the DC, Maryland, Virginia triad here, you know, it does typically pay a lot higher than, you know, your Florida, Texas, Alabama, North Carolina, some of those other ones, but you still see a six-figure salary. These are obviously on average. So a lot of factors go into that, but your location is a big driver. So it's something to keep in mind, especially for those who are transitioning out of the military or trying to look for a place to live. You should enjoy where you live. But when you do look at jobs, you do have to keep in mind location is a big factor in that, along with all those other different components. And so cost of living is higher in certain places. So that does drive that compensation up.
18: I love the compensation data because, right, we splice and dice it out a lot of different ways, right? So we're reaping the benefits. Our next white paper is also military compensation, looking at that. So I did appreciate that it broke down the regions. My Midwestern region is never top, but man, our housing prices, people, you can really get a lot of square footage for the dollar. But it is like, it does, there are different factors. And then what job market is out there? I think we look at those regions, but we know Wright-Patterson is doing a lot of hiring. A lot of it is timing, contract awards, location. There's different factors that weigh into like the compensation you can get. And that's why we sometimes see these outlier states or locations. Well, and it's because if they have a real hiring effort, they're able to pay for that. I wanted to talk about the willing to change jobs figure because it's something we track every year. I thought it was actually down a little bit, but I might be misremembering that 78% were willing to change jobs. That's typically been 80 or above. So not like a big thing, but we've been doing this report so long that I feel like sometimes small changes are big movements. So even that tiny, like it is obviously a very mobile workforce, right? And that's just a more like, would you take a job for the right opportunity? Probably everyone should say yes to that. But there is a little bit more hesitancy to move right now than there has been while still being pretty open to mobility. Were there any other insights you saw on like kind of job mobility, willing to change jobs, that factor?
19: Yeah, I think some of the things that just stand out, you know, some of them like career change, you know, that they're looking for, like 24% reason for making a change in the next year, career change. But that's pretty huge. And some of that can also be even going from federal to contractor, that's a huge career change. Depending upon where you sit in the federal government, I've said a lot this past year that some candidates making this move coming out of the federal government going into private sector is actually almost like a military transition for them, that they haven't really been equipped to make that transition. We put a lot into military members coming out of the military and how to make that transition, how to translate what you did and all those things. And a lot of times for people coming out of the federal government, there does need to be a bit of a translation from what you did, because you have a language that you speak. And, you know, I still riff on somebody in my life for like, you know, they do two spaces. I mean, lots of people do two spaces. Lawyers do two spaces after every period. But I'm like, he's like, it always has to be there, the two spaces anyway. But I'm just saying there are certain things that, you know, have to be translated or look at your time, because it is a time of service. And some people went into it thinking, I'm going to be there for 20 to 30 years, just like a military member. That was the approach. And when that changes and the ground shifts beneath you and you have to figure out a different way, I think it came up on a lot of people this year unexpectedly. And so giving a lot of grace for people when you're interviewing, or just like we would want to give to military members, because this is public service. And so, yeah, I think that's one of the things that I've seen. It was interesting to look at the reasons why compensation went up or down, with whether some people took a decrease where they changed jobs because they had to take a lower paying job this past year. Because again, life was pretty unexpected. And it did hit contractors as well. You know, contracts that were solid, you know, maybe shifted gears this year and people had to pivot, and the period of performance ended sooner than they thought it would, or it wasn't renewed. They didn't get the option year extended. So a lot of those things that used to feel very, very stable, you just have to be a little more agile and willing to jump around, you know, and shift gears and move into other things and try new things and grow your expertise so that you can stay relevant and you can stay moving forward and keep that compensation climbing. Even if you took a little bit of a step back, it's like, you know, it's like in a weight loss program, you know, when you step on the scale, 1 week you're up a couple pounds, next week you go down 5, you know, like sometimes when you're trying to build your...
18: Bringing this real life. So I haven't owned a scale in like 20 years, Jill, and I got, just a shout out to DHI Group, our healthcare benefits are solid, but I got some email and it was like, sign up for our program so you can get a free scale. And I was like, what are you trying to tell me about my life, United Health Group? Do I look like I need a scale? What is going on with the emails? But
19: biological feedback is what I say. You know, it's just feedback. It's not your value. Same with your compensation. It's just sometimes feedback. Sometimes it's the state of the market. Sometimes, you know, it's the salt intake that we had, and that's just the water retention the next day. You know, it's just all feedback.
18: I felt judged, but it does tie into, I wanted to talk about like benefits outside of compensation, because I think we ask about that in the report too, right? What are some of the things that would drive you? I do feel like it used to be like flexibility, remote work, things like that. I would sense that the market is kind of pushing back on that, but kind of outside of compensation, what are some of those climate, you know, questions or feedback that you got on outside benefits or other things?
19: Well, aside from benefits, we do ask from like what would increase employee happiness, particularly, and which does tie into that, because you're right, remote work is always a key driver. And then people who said they actually had remote work options did, of course, decrease this last year with all the return to office mandates that happened, which would impact primarily government, but also impacted contractors, especially as they're supporting government clients. But yeah, higher compensation, you're right, always is the biggest driver. But trainings and certifications, meaningful work, which is a really, you know, a lot of people say meaningful work, and that is really important. And so highlighting the mission of what national security work is for the workforce is really important to do, so they understand where they fit within the ecosystem. I think sometimes it can just be like, yeah, we all show up, we just got to get our work done and do that. But when we take the meaning out of it behind what we do, it can really decrease employee happiness. So communicating that is important. Obviously, the flexible work schedules and better work-life balance typically comes up a lot too. And I think if you can't give remote options or a hybrid even, I think understanding people's work-life balance and, you know, the vacation days and supporting them that way, you know, obviously you want your health to be supported. So that could come up with the work-life balance, the hours to be able to just go to the doctor's office or to get things done that you need. It's a very fast paced world out there. And so especially in some of those locations that are the flow, I live in Northern Virginia, the flow of the traffic, the flow of life, it's very fast paced and it's very full. And so giving your employees that space to be able to try to come close to getting it all done, which you can't, but you can try and feel less of a failure. You know, I think that can go a long way to help them feel supported and feel like their company has got their back.
18: And it will be interesting to see. I feel like, you know, at the very beginning of kind of all of this federal workforce reorganization, there was a strong push to the rigidity in the process. But I think over time, as you see, you know, different federal managers come into the helm, we've seen like hopefully a little bit more opening in terms of flexibility. Because to your point, like simple things like an hour, being able to go into the office an hour or two later and flex your hours just a small amount can, as you know, in the Northern Virginia area, have such a big difference on your commute. And I think at the very beginning, the feedback I feel like I heard organically was a lot of people didn't have that flexibility. But to your point of like, if you compensation and flexibility are key drivers, so for employers hiring, that's key. And we know for candidates looking, that's a kind of one of the factors that they hope to find in an employer.
19: Yeah, for sure.
18: And then the other key area is kind of that skill set, right? So IT, engineering, tech salaries, which we drill into more in future reports, but we've typically seen kind of those skills be critical ones when it comes to compensation. Kind of what other job category based comp data stood out? Are there certain engineering, IT across the board? Like what's kind of the skill sets? And do you think candidates are starting to level up their skills, add in IT skills, certifications to help bump that compensation as well?
19: Yeah, no, I mean, engineering typically takes the highest. And when you put the two together, I mean, I've looked at different ways to level up your compensation, especially in IT and engineering, where you'll see it the most based on what role you fill. There's the typical path of just going through the experience levels, and experience is a big driver in compensation. Once you get past the 5 years of experience mark and you have your baseline certifications you have to have for the DoD 8140, I think it's called, in order to meet those qualifications, then you could add a master's on there. You do see education. If you put a master's on there, a graduate level degree, it will bump it up. But you also see that by getting another 5 years of experience. So, I mean, you can have the, what I call like the triple threat, which is the experience when you get there. Like when you get about over 10 years experience and you can add on high level certifications plus a graduate degree, it really drives. I mean, we're talking $40,000 to $50,000 compensation differences when we look at the numbers. I mean, it is a big differentiator. And that's without even like splicing apart whether or not you have a top secret versus a secret. You know, like there are a lot of different ways to splice and dice that data. But if you're not technical, that's, I mean, we do see business degrees. I mean, I'm a business degree here myself, you know. I really do think, yes, the AI skills, we want them. And we also want the people who know how to use them. And I think the business majors, the people with those types of the soft, like, not that you don't have soft skills if you're in IT and engineering. A lot of you do. That's fantastic. But, you know, with a business major, every contract needs somebody who's a lawyer. They need the contracts support personnel. They need the program managers, the project managers. And those are hard positions sometimes. I talk to a lot of candidates out in the field, and it's harder sometimes as a candidate to break in as a project manager, because sometimes those can be, people like to promote from within. They like to say, this one has technical experience, so then now we're going to elevate them to be the project manager for this new contract. And I understand that too, but I think just get your resume out there for the project manager positions and just keep knocking on doors, because it is a good paying position if you can make that right connection and network and do things that to get connected. There are some great positions out there, especially for project and program managers. Those are also super high paying. So, and of course, the intelligence community, you know, you have a lot of security office work. There's a lot of different ways to break out in the field. There's just a lot of different roles. I tell people, whatever you do that needs a security clearance for, I mean, you could be a top secret chef. You might not be at like a 5-star restaurant. That's not probably it.
18: Hey, don't be hating on those dining halls. I'll eat at the CIA any day if you invite me. Or the general officers, like, oh, the dining. I mean, they got the nice plates. It pays to reach the higher echelon. Sometimes you get a nice meal out of it. No, I love it. We always talk about like data trumps conjecture. So I feel like the compensation report gives you data that you can use, that you can drive into those salary negotiations that are coming up. Parting question, Jill, like if you had to summarize the mood of the cleared workforce in one word or phrase based on the data of this year, kind of what would be your parting word or phrase?
19: I would think my first word that came to mind was wary. I do think we're a bit wary. Like this past year, there's a little PTSD for some people of just how, and I'm not trying to take that word lightly. I do think it was probably a disconcerting year, but we're a resilient bunch. The national security workforce is resilient. They're a bunch of fighters, and they're going to keep fighting and powering through, supporting the mission. And even if, you know, you should be watchful. Watchful might be better than wary. So let's be watchful, be resilient, and, you know, keep doing the good work that you're doing. So it's important work, no matter how shaky it all feels. But you got to be agile and, like, know where to go to the next one, you know, so watchful.
18: I like it. I think wary, watchful, and resilient. Yeah, you get to. I said word or phrase, so, you know, gave you some flexibility there. So, well, thank you, Jill Hamilton, Content Director, Clearance Jobs. Check out the Clearance Jobs Compensation Report. Great data, great information, and more data rolling out over the next few months. So be sure to visit all of our news and content over at clearancejobs.com.
20: Good morning, good afternoon, and good evening. Hi, I'm John Barry of Barry & Barry PLLC. I'm a security clearance lawyer, and I'm here today with Lindy Kaiser talking about the unique security clearance issues facing federal employees. Federal employees, as opposed to contractors, face a lot of different issues with their security clearance, and there are a lot of different procedures and other types of things that apply to a federal employee that don't apply to those, you know, working in the private sector with a clearance. And there's a lot of different unique issues, not only just to federal employees, but where they work, because each agency has a slightly different practice.
18: Yeah. Can you speak to that a little bit? Because I think folks sometimes are surprised to know that contractors and federal employees really face a very different scenario when it comes to navigating any issues with clearances. Why is that? I don't understand that.
20: I don't understand it either. I mean, a lot of times people with clearance issues in the private sector, especially your general, maybe DOD sort of thing, or DHS, may be okay while everything is being processed, you know, generally speaking. You know, they're not like briefed off and everything else. But what happens with federal employees, and this is more like in the last 5 years, where they've gotten really strict with leave. I mean, we used to have situations where federal employees would be on paid leave while a security clearance issue was resolved. And obviously that was a cost to the government. But, you know, as I look at it, that was a fair cost because they took forever to process these cases, you know, but they took that away. So a lot of times what you see now is federal employees, if they have a security clearance issue, they get a notice that, hi, your clearance is suspended. We're going to look into it. And either on the same day or maybe 3 days later, they'll get a notice saying, hi, we're going to propose your indefinite suspension without pay because you don't have an active clearance right now. Thank you very much. And so people come to me and like, what can we do about this proposed indefinite suspension? Well, we get due process and then we're more than likely to lose because there's really not much you can do unless the federal employer has uncleared work. And that's a rarity, or at least if they do, they will say they don't. You know, and so that person is left, you know, I'll give you an example, DHS, you know, they could literally be waiting for a hearing for a year. They're not getting paid. They technically still encumber the position and they can't really leave because if they want to be stay in the cleared community, they got to wait and see what happens with their clearance instead of like resign and then try again. I mean, some people have done that, been successful, but it's just really difficult for federal employees. I mean, everyone, there's this myth that federal employees have the world and can do everything and never get fired. But really, in for security clearances, I think they have it worse off.
2: Yeah, the indefinite suspension, I have heard of that before. What are steps that folks can take if they get that notice? Do most of them go through the wickets of trying to, you know, appeal the denial and all of that and then get the clearance back? Do some of them just cut and run? And is that leave you in a loss of jurisdiction status? And I feel like I have heard from those folks, and then they'll contact me like 2 years later. Hey, I decided I want to go back. What are their options then?
20: Yeah, I mean, people do all sorts of things. Like sometimes if they get legal advice, you know, they get a frank discussion about whether or not, I mean, what do they want to do? Do they want to fight this or, you know, and remain in an unpaid status? Or do they want to just call it a day, resign? It wouldn't necessarily be a resignation and termination. It, you know, there's been no action on their employment side posed. I mean, they have had their clearance suspended. So they would have to note that. Their clearance would, for most agencies, would not be adjudicated. So it would be loss of jurisdiction. A lot of those folks sometimes go to the private sector, uncleared community for a couple of years and then come back and try again. That has been somewhat successful if you wait enough time. But if the people want to fight it, you know, I tell them, okay, first off, maybe think about whether or not you want to spend on a lawyer to respond. I mean, a lot of times I say invest your funds in getting legal defense on the appeal. I mean, I represent people in the indefinite suspensions too. I mean, people like to be represented in those things. But you can't always get them uncleared work. And when you can't get them uncleared work, you get due process, but the problem is there's really nothing you can appeal to the Merit Systems Protection Board. I mean, you can say they didn't give you full process, but the MSPBs rarely, maybe once every 15 years, rule in your favor. I find out what their game plan is first before I advise them. A lot of times, you know, if it's something simple and it looks like they can get past the hurdle, okay, let's get through the proposed indefinite suspension. You're going to be on indefinite suspension for a little while without pay. Look at outside employment. We will notify them about outside employment. You can work while we wait until we have a day so we can have a personal appearance after we've done the written response. And so that's generally what most folks do. I mean, some agencies are, I mean, it really just depends on the agency how quickly you can get through the process.
2: So talk about, you mentioned Merit Systems Protection Board. What is their role in this? They don't have any role in the security clearance process, right? There's been a hard, like, understanding about that.
20: They used to. I used to be able to make arguments until they locked that down about 10 or 12 years ago. I mean, you have to have due process. And that's not really hard to do. You know, here's your notice. Here is an opportunity to argue against it with the deciding official. Here's the information that's relied upon. You won't get much, maybe just the notice saying your clearance was suspended. And after you get a decision, if it's adverse, which it's almost certainly going to be because you don't have an active clearance, you have the legal right to go to the Merit Systems Protection Board in many cases, which hears appeals for these types of lengthy suspensions. But the problem is they won't overturn a national security decision, and that's not how they'll look at it. They'll look at it as like a loss of condition of your employment. And so you're just not going to win. But a lot of people think, I'll just appeal to the MSPB, and a lot of people will. Some lawyers will take it, maybe if they're not as familiar with the national security issues. And it's just, you're going to spend likely a fair amount of money and not get the result you want. It's better to focus, if you want to, on the clearance suspension and trying to overturn that.
2: Because then if you get the clearance suspension overturned, then the employment issues have resolved themselves already and trickles down. Or you can be like, screw you, federal government, I'm going to the private sector and take your clearance with you, right? So win-win.
20: Yeah, no, it's win-win. They have a very limited amount of time to restore you once your clearance is given a green light. So most folks end up challenging it and then working outside employment if they need.
2: Sounds like the best path to take in a bad path.
20: Like I said, some agencies are, you know, it can take years or it can take months. It really just depends on where you're at.
2: I think that was the most depressing episode. So good to conclude on that. You got anything else on that one? I got nothing on federal employment.
20: You can always rebound generally, unless the security issue is the worst thing in the world. Given enough time and, you know, working yourself back, you can get cleared again. it's unfortunate to deal with a lot of these things when they hit you, but give it a year or two and things will be okay.
2: Oh, that was the optimistic closure I needed, John. Thank you.
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0: change for the federal workforce. More than 348,000 federal employees either quit, retired, were laid off, or otherwise left their jobs last year. With some limited hiring opportunities as well, that resulted in a net loss of 238,000 federal employees, a 10.3% decrease in staffing throughout 2025. The job losses affected a broad swath of the federal workforce, but seem to have disproportionately affected younger and less experienced federal workers. For some deeper data analysis, I recently spoke with a senior writer at Pew Research Center, Drew DeSilver.
1: Well, it was interesting because at first I would have thought that a lot of the separations in OPM speak would have been disproportionately affecting younger workers, you know, people with less service time, people who are more perhaps not quite under their full service civil service protections. And when I dug into just the separations data, I did not see that. I thought, oh, that's interesting. So why are we seeing the overall numbers overall percentage of federal workers in sort of the lesser experienced categories go down? And then I realized, oh, it's because a lot fewer people are being hired into those lower, less experienced positions. So like what we found overall was that in December of 2024, our comparisons were between December 2024 and December 2025. And in December of 2024, workers with less than 2 years of experience were about 16.2% of the federal workforce. And of course, by federal workforce, we mean executive agencies, less Congress, less active, you know, no active duty military, and the intelligence agencies are pretty much out of there too. But basically what most people think of is, you know, the bulk of the federal workforce. And in by December of 2025, that had fallen to 10.3% of people with less than 2 years of experience. It turns out that the dynamic that was behind that wasn't so much that those folks were getting laid off more, it's that a lot fewer of those people were getting hired in to the federal government. So, like, you know, we found hirings, and I'm looking at new hires particularly, dropped like by more than half. You know, there are just under 117,000 people hired into the federal government in the full year of 2025. Compared to like what 263,000 plus in 2024. So you have a lot fewer people coming in to be at those lower levels of experience.
0: I guess I'm also curious there on the hiring end of things. Were there agencies that were hiring more? Were there some that completely stopped? Like, what were some of the trends that you saw in that regard?
1: I could look at hires specifically by agency, and of course there's a distinction between people who are newly hired versus people who transferred in. I could look at agency headcount at the end of 2025 versus at the end of 24 and sort of infer it that way. Most agencies were cut, or most agencies I should say had lower headcount in 2025 and 2024, but some of them were reduced in headcount a lot less than others. So like, you know, Veterans Affairs was down about 6%. Homeland Security was down about 2%. Department of Education was down over 40%. Department of Treasury was down 23%. A lot of that came from the IRS. Department of Agriculture was down almost 21%. There was quite a bit of variation in different agencies and in different departments between, you know, who got cut and who didn't. Looking at some independent agencies, Small Business Administration was down by a third. USAID was down almost entirely. They were down over 90%, which you would expect since the administration's made it clear that they're trying to wind down USAID, and Peace Corps was down 28%. But then NASA was only down 6.3%. So you can sort of see some of the, you know, the patterns of reductions in headcount more or less reflect the administration's priorities as I guess you would expect.
0: Did you find the same was true for the types of occupations that were affected? I mean, were there specific job series or titles where you saw more significant separations of employees?
1: Definitely I did. Most occupations, again, were cut. Broadly speaking, like accounting, you know, budget type jobs, accounting jobs are down 17%. Sort of general office work was down like 17%, also about 17%. HR was down about 15%, but then some

0: things were actually up, like border patrol enforcement, which is an actual job classification, was actually up about 800 workers from 2024 to 2025. Customs and Border Protection, again, not the agency, but the occupational description, was up another 500 or 600 workers. And sort of general, what's called the investigation group, which is sort of broadly speaking law enforcement of various kinds, did have an increase in headcount in 2025. But for other aspects of that are similar to that, but different, like compliance and inspection and food safety inspection and aviation safety inspection, those were all down, which is kind of interesting to me.
1: So, it's fair to say then it's like that same pattern where you have the Trump administration's priorities of agencies or positions, at least to some extent, aligning with then what you're seeing come out in the data here as well.
0: Yeah, I guess it's a one way of looking at it would be your it's a reflection of the administration's priorities in terms of they did just cut everything by a flat 20% or whatever, or 10%, which is the overall reduction in the workforce. They didn't cut in areas that were more important to the administration. I think that's fair to say.
1: Is it clear in the data too how many, at least on paper, how many separations were a layoff or a reduction in force versus a voluntary separation like a retirement or through the deferred resignation program?
0: Well, they didn't separate out the deferred resignation program by itself, which I kind of wish they had. But we do have information about the various kinds of ways people left federal service, and we know that there were, by our count, about 348,000, more than 348,000 people who left the federal employment voluntarily or left federal government employment entirely. They didn't transfer out to some other agency or to Congress or something that's not in the OPM system. So, of that 348,000 plus people, almost half of them. About 45% were considered people who quit. Now, a lot of those people quit in September, which I know was the official end date for the deferred resignation program. One might assume that a lot of those folks were in the DRP, is that what we're calling it? But there's no way to tell by the way the data is structured. Another about almost 30% of people, but not quite 30%, were considered voluntary retirements. Worked out to be about 99,000 people. And the rest of the people who left were considered sort of early retirement or reduction of force or people who were terminated. Terminations were about 10%, by the way. That's the people who were just sort of flat let go. But yeah, so we do know a little bit about how those folks were distributed. So again, the absolute numbers were a lot bigger in 2025 than in 2024. In 2024, about 193,000 people left federal employment. Not quite 43% of those had were people who quit, and about 30% were voluntary retirements. But the interesting thing is that more people were terminated, or a higher share were terminated in 2024 than in 2025. It's 16.5% versus 10.4%. One can speculate about why that was. Now there were people who were RIFed. More people were RIFed. No, nobody was RIFed in 2024, but 10,000 people were RIFed in 2025. So that might have taken up some of that. Way more people took early retirement. That's the other thing that's interesting. Like in 2024, only 200 people took early retirement. In 2025, over 24,000 people did. Different people would take different options depending on what their individual circumstance was.
1: You know, as someone who's kind of gone through this data in depth from OPM, can you tell me, you know, were there any limitations in the data that's available? Anything that you wish was there that you haven't been able to see?
0: Well, one thing that had been available in years past was certain demographic data. Like we used to be able to tell how many federal workers were men versus women, were of different races, were of different ethnicities, different disability statuses. Those data are not available anymore through the Federal Workforce Data Portal, which does limit the analysis we can use. The other thing is that a lot of of location, work location data has been redacted, and a lot of pay information has been redacted, enough so that we were not able to conduct the kind of analysis of work location and pay that we were able to do in years past.
1: You know, is that something where in years past, when you've had access to that kind of data, what kind of insights does that provide you with? Like, why is that a type of information of important to have?
0: It's interesting, first off, because a lot of people, particularly people out there in, you know, the rest of the country, sort of assume that all federal workers live or work in Washington, D.C. or in the immediate metro area, and that's in fact not true. Most of them were spread out around the rest of the country. It's nice to know how many people work in your area. If you're in somewhere like Providence, Rhode Island, it'd be nice to know how many people work in your area, in your state, or in your metro area that might be affected by decisions of the federal government. But we don't know that anymore because they don't report that anymore, or at least they don't report it enough for us to analyze it, because only about half of the worker records had location data, work location data on them, and that's just too many to. There's too much missing data. We can't assume that the data we have is representative of anything, really. So we just decided not to analyze it at all. And the same with federal pay. I mean, I think there's certainly a perception among a lot of people that federal workers make just tons and tons and tons of money. And what we have found in the past is that most of them make fairly, you know, above median, but not that much above median salaries. And, you know, they're basically reasonably well-paid middle-class professionals. They'd like to be able to say, you know, how many federal employees make between $100,000 and $150,000 a year, or between over $200,000 a year. We can't say that anymore because we don't have enough data to be able to make that analysis.
1: Are you planning to continue tracking the data as things develop? And is it going to be, you know, sort of a month-by-month analysis? Are you looking to see how this stacks up to next year? Like, where are you going from here with your analysis?
0: It'd be nice to look at this again in a year from now, just see what other changes have been made in the federal workforce.
2: That's Drew D. Silver, a senior writer at Pew Research Center. After major reductions under the Trump administration, the federal workforce is at a 15-year staffing low. But now some agencies are reversing course and talking again about expanding recruitment opportunities. That also comes as administration officials are pushing for further hiring reforms like technical assessments and pooled recruitment options. For the latest on federal hiring prospects, I sat down with Vice President of Government Affairs at the Partnership for Public Service, Jenny Mattingly.
3: It's interesting because people are talking about hiring again. That's a difference. The administration is talking about it. People are asking about it broadly. But if you look at like OPM's federal workforce data dashboard that they've got out there, there aren't a lot of positions. And most of them right now are in DOD and DH or VA primarily. A lot of other agencies, there still isn't a lot of actual hiring going on. And so I do think there's both talk and there's some hiring trickling, but I don't see, this is not like floodgates are opening in hiring. So I think that's part of it. The other thing that I've been talking to folks on and hearing people maybe not talk about as much as they should is the capacity of agencies to hire. I mean, given what's gone on in the past year and all of the workforce cuts, some agency HR offices are down 40% or more, you know, in terms of the people they have in there. And HR is a critical component to hiring. So just the mechanics of being able to do this seem like they're going to be really tough.
1: You know, just what I've noticed in OPM's data, I think if you look at the job series and then look at the number of separations, whether it's, you know, a RIF or a voluntary separation, HR is one of the top 10 positions that has lost staffing. So that's a good point to bring up for sure.
3: Well, even if they're just to go down that rabbit hole for a moment in the HR piece, is that regardless of where the jobs were lost previously, it means there's fewer people to still do all those types of jobs. So the HR folks that are left are doing four people's jobs or more. And so even if, you know, even if you only lost people that were doing job classification or retirement benefits, the people who are left now have to fill those positions too. They're not just doing hiring or labor relations. So, and that's consistent across agencies writ large, whether it's HR or others, is that we hear how many people are doing multiple jobs now to hold down the same amount of work, because that didn't lessen necessarily. They just lost people. And so that brings me to a second point. It's not just the capacity of HR, it's the capacity of managers to do hiring, because it takes a lot of time to do hiring well. A manager needs to be invested in it, right? The hiring manager needs to be part of the hiring process. That's a best practice. But hiring already takes a lot of time. And now these managers are also doing multiple jobs just in their day jobs. So adding hiring on top of that, especially if agencies decide to ramp up on hiring, the capacity to do that is going to be tough too.
1: I wanted to ask you a little bit more about what you said earlier about how it's more talk and we're not seeing as much on like the practical end of things. What has been your reaction to seeing Trump administration officials and others, you know, say like, hey, we're hiring, we're encouraging people to come take federal jobs? What's been your reaction to that in the context of everything we've seen otherwise?
3: Well, talk about the whiplash of going from, you know, you're letting hundreds and thousands of people go to all of a sudden saying you're hiring and, you know, talking about shrinking the workforce to talking about hiring. I mean, one of the things that jumps out at me the most is that the cuts that were made were so unstrategic over the past year. They weren't tied to the mission, to what agencies needed to do. They just, you know, they were just removing people. And so hiring in some respects to me signals an acknowledgement that there is work that agencies are doing that's meaningful to the public, to communities, to providing services. And so I assume that's some of the why they're talking about hiring people back, because they've realized it doesn't work. It doesn't work to just remove people without any sort of strategy behind how the work gets done and what skills you need.
1: Can you just explain maybe in a little more detail when you say it's unstrategic? Why is it that way, or what tells you that there was no strategy behind it?
3: Couple things first. Some of it's the tools that are used. When they went through deferred resignation program, even RIFs to some extent, they tend not to. The deferred resignation program let people volunteer to leave versus choosing, we need this skill, this is critical to work we need to get done, therefore we're going to remove these people and keep these people. That's not what the deferred resignation program did. It let some of the top talent choose to walk out the door. And so that's when I say unstrategic. There wasn't a business strategy to getting the work done and serving the public and keeping your most talented people. Same with when you saw all the probationary period folks removed. I think a lot of people, when they think probationary period, think early career talent and might say, well, they let their most junior employees go. You know, where's the issue with that? But not only did they remove the pipeline of talent, a lot of probationary period employees might be, you know, there were stories of scientists that had been recruited from the private sector to come in and be, you know, a cancer researcher because they are top in their field. Well, they were on probation, because that's, anybody who's new to the government is on probation for a year. So we let people go with vast amounts of experience that agencies had specifically recruited. And before they had ever even, you know, finished a year in the job, they left. And that's a real loss for government. And it doesn't seem to be a strategy behind that other than reducing the workforce.
1: And then now that they're changing their rhetoric a bit and saying, hey, like we're encouraging people to apply for these jobs, we're looking to hire, especially tech talent, it seems like it's a big area right now. What do you think is going to be the reaction, or have you seen any reaction from, you know, job applicants, people who are interested in applying? Has there been any impact on their interest in public sector jobs? Anything that you've noticed in that and how they've reacted to this kind of, as you said, whiplash?
3: I think there's always going to be people that apply for the government. And I've talked to folks who still want to apply and come into government. I mean, for variety of reasons. Maybe it's the role that's out there. Maybe it's because they've always wanted to work in government. Maybe it's because they want to work on priorities of this administration. I mean, there's a variety of reasons why people come in. And so I do think you know, despite whiplash, I think people will still apply for jobs. Now, that being said, I do think that a lot of applicants are also going to be skeptical. Some of the top talent that government's looking to recruit, if you know that at the drop of a hat, you could be removed, and we just removed all these people, doesn't seem like the best place to come in and want to work right now. It doesn't sound like there's going to be stability if you're an applicant. You never know when the other shoe is going to drop, if you're going to be removed right away. It just doesn't, I can't imagine that as a recruiting strategy, what went on in the past year is going to be effective.
1: I also want to ask about specifically this push to hire tech talent through OPM's Tech Force program. What do you make of that initiative and the effort that they have to try to bring in data skills, cyber skills, other IT skills?
3: Those are the skills we need in government. So from that perspective, looking at, you know, we need to bring in tech talent, we need to bring in data and cyber, always critical skills. They are, you know, government-wide areas that successive administrations have been focused on. And most administrations, at least the last three or four, have all had tech hiring initiatives to some extent. I mean, U.S. Digital Service was one of those, 18F, TTS. We had the SMEQA pilots where we were trying to bring in technical talent. So that, from that standpoint, this is just another one of those initiatives that's in a long line of initiatives. What I think is interesting is that they are talking, I do have questions about how effective it's going to be and how it's going to play out. They're talking about doing pooled hiring and having OPM basically run these hiring actions that then, you know, do the main part of the hiring and then let agencies pick select candidates from this hiring. And at least in my experience, and maybe it's changed now, but at least in my experience, when we were running some of the pooled hiring pilots before, you can recruit all the people you want. You can even get them qualified onto a cert or the list of qualified candidates. What you can't control from OPM is whether agencies have funded slots to actually hire somebody. And that's where, depending on what's going on with the budget, what Congress approves, what agencies actually have planned in their human capital plans, there's a disconnect between those two things. So I'll be curious to see if OPM brings in a cohort of people, whether agencies can actually pick them up.
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9: From ABC News. Mike Dubosky. Harvey Weinstein's sexual assault case has ended in a mistrial after a jury could not unanimously decide whether to convict Weinstein of raping Jessica Mann in 2013. ABC's Peter Haralambos.
10: This was multiple days of deliberation. The jury sending back a note yesterday saying they were having trouble reaching a verdict, and the judge ultimately throwing out the case today after the jury said they could continue to be unable to reach that verdict here.
9: Weinstein was previously convicted of the crime, but the New York Court of Appeals overturned that verdict. We're learning that Dr. Stephen Cornfield, that lone American who initially tested positive for hantavirus, may not have been infected at all. ABC News medical contributor Dr. Alok Patel says it may have been a false positive.
11: Dr. Cornfield had two PCR tests that were sent from samples in the ship, and one came back negative, and one came back, quote, slightly positive or faint positive line. So out of an abundance of caution, he was placed in the biocontainment unit and then was closely monitored for any progression of symptoms. And then follow-up tests came back negative.
9: Meanwhile, the CDC now says it's monitoring an Ebola outbreak in the Democratic Republic of Congo. ABC News has learned President Trump plans to drop his $10 billion lawsuit against the IRS. In exchange, the government would create a fund to pay out alleged victims of government weaponization.
12: Talk of a $1.7 billion fund to pay out claims to those who say they were unfairly targeted by the Biden administration has outraged congressional Democrats.
13: It's utterly fraudulent what they're doing there.
14: It's another grift by the president of the United States.
15: I mean, it's outright corruption.
12: Pennsylvania Republican Brian Fitzpatrick says he opposes the Secret Service's request for $1 billion, a portion of which would be used to secure the new White House ballroom.
16: Shows a lack of priorities.
12: His opposition could prove key if Democrats stick together. Stephen Portnoy, ABC News, Washington.
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9: An Iraqi national has been detained in New York after newly unsealed court documents link him to nearly 20 reported terror attacks across Europe and Canada. ABC's Chuck Sievertson.
19: An Iraqi national firebombed a Bank of New York Mellon in Amsterdam, tried to set off homemade bombs at the Bank of America in Paris, coordinated an attack against Jewish institutions in the U.S., and stabbed two people in London, all to stop the U.S. and Israel from waging war on Iran. 18 attacks total, says a criminal complaint unsealed Friday in New York. It calls Mohammed Bakir Saad Dawood al-Saadi a high-level member of Kataib Hezbollah with close ties to the Iranian military's Revolutionary Guard and Hezbollah.
9: More questions for FBI Director Kash Patel following an Associated Press report that he took part in a snorkeling trip around the sunken USS Arizona during an official trip to Hawaii last summer. More from ABC's Chief Justice Correspondent Pierre Thomas.
20: The White House is standing by Patel, calling him a critical member of the team. The FBI did not deny that the snorkeling event took place, calling it a historical tour to honor our heroes who died on the USS Arizona. Not a party.
9: The USS Arizona War Memorial Site honors the more than 900 U.S. sailors and Marines killed when Japan bombed Pearl Harbor in 1941. And today marks the last day for Jerome Powell as chairman of the Federal Reserve, but he has said he'll stay on at the central bank through 2028 as Fed governor. Mike Dubosky, ABC News.
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15: today's federal newscast, senators have unanimously agreed to a resolution that would withhold their paychecks during future government shutdowns. The bipartisan resolution comes amid increasingly longer and more frequent shutdowns. The Senate resolution will take effect after the general election on November 3rd. It does not apply to the House. After a spike in job searching and high burnout for federal employees, signs are now pointing to a rebound. Federal News Network's Drew Friedman has more.
2: A major gap that appeared in 2025 employment data has narrowed, and job searching among federal employees has fallen closer in line with their state and local government counterparts. But engagement levels for federal employees still remain lower than other U.S. workers. Researchers at Gallup say new data from the Bureau of Labor Statistics is suggesting federal employees may be starting to adapt to recent workforce changes. Drew Friedman, Federal News Network.
15: And agencies reported 9 different Anti-Deficiency Act violations in fiscal 2025. A new report from the Government Accountability Office shows these instances of agencies spending more money than appropriated happened over the course of many years, with one going back as far as 2017. GAO says the Department of Agriculture submitted 2 reports last year for violating the law. Other reported violations came from the Department of Labor, the Board of Veterans Appeals, and the National Science Foundation. Find these stories and more at federalnewsnetwork.com. I'm Eric White.
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23: Welcome to the Federal Drive on Federal News Network. It's Friday, May 15th. I'm your host, Terry Gerton, and I'm glad you're here. Coming up on this hour of the Federal Drive, environmental change can turn rare risks into immediate problems, and the Army Corps of Engineers is stepping in to manage the consequences. Plus, testing new technology is one thing, but making it work in the field and getting people to trust and use it is another. Those stories and much more ahead during this hour of the Federal Drive. We begin with this. The growth of shared services for grants across government has climbed steadily over the last 5 years. Through the Grants Quality Service Management Office, 29 agencies are using standardized technology services to help award more than $1.2 trillion a year. With more on how the Grants QSMO plans to further drive standardization into grants management, Federal News Network's executive editor, Jason Miller, joins me now. Jason, thanks for being here.
24: Thank you, Terry.
23: What is the Grants QSMO doing these days to further evolve how services are delivered by agencies?
24: The Grants QSMO is moving away from a traditional process to find vendors to update its shared services marketplace. This is something they've been doing for years. They put out a request for information, they review these vendor submissions, and then they go, look, we have new people in the marketplace. Instead, what the Grants Shared Services is doing is really they're going to be using a special item number, a SIN, under the GSA schedules. Andrea Sampanis is the director of the Grants QSMO in the Department of Health and Human Services, and she says that change is part of how the grants marketplace really has evolved over the last few years.
25: This allows us to be a living commercial marketplace with ongoing intakes and an evaluation. Previously, with the RFI effort, it was a really big spike. You all only maybe had 3 to 4 weeks to respond. And then we had some very fun summers trying to review all of the submitted documentation. We're hoping this can even it out. It allows you to take the time, really understand what we're looking for. That's another piece we got feedback from vendors, more transparency in what we're looking for. And the SIN method gives us all of that.
24: Now, Sampanis says the SIN will be added as part of GSA's refresh coming in June. GSA already previewed some of these changes in Mass Refresh 32 a few weeks ago in a notice to agencies and vendors alike, saying it will be SIN 518210GM. I know for those of you keeping track at home. Now, Sampanis says the SIN also includes several subgroups as a way to expand the standardized service options for agencies.
25: First being the core award management solutions. That really is the core amount of where the grant spends its most time in the application intake, review, award issuance of the notice of award, the modification of the award sometimes, and closeout. Big end-to-end, lots of requirements there on interfaces. It is currently what is really the scope of our commercial marketplace catalog that you hear us talk about. However, there's new, we've expanded that scope to include another subgroup, which we've termed additional GM solutions and services. There's a lot in that. These are just examples of what could be in there. Single audit support, transaction processing support. Those could be additional services you need. Subrecipient monitoring, NOFO simplification, Again, just some examples. The next one is Grants Management Technology Operations Services. We were sort of taking a look at where a lot of that spend is happening, and we know many of you need O&M support of your systems. So that is, there's sort of a one focused on O&M, help desk, system integrations, implementation services.
24: Ms. Sampana said also Grants Performance Management Services will be added as another subgroup in the near future as well.
0: Jason, this all sounds a little complicated for folks who don't live in this world every day. What are the benefits of this change in approach?
24: There are several benefits for both agencies and vendors alike. First off, for agencies, which have been, they've been trying to modernize these core grant systems for many, many years. Now they have one place to find all the qualified vendors, but it's more than just having the one place. They also can compete a contract to modernize those systems. Now, Sampana says the SIN will help streamline acquisitions for everyone involved.
25: Another thing we've heard from our agencies is that they're looking for not just sort of the core award management system, but they're also looking for services, be that PMO support, risk assessment. We've had a whole slew of questions coming in saying, hey, do you have market research on this? Sometimes we did, sometimes we didn't, but either way, the SIN allows us to expand the scope of that marketplace and really reflect your capabilities that many of you have been coming to us and saying you want it on the marketplace and look at these capabilities we have. It allows us to scale, as I mentioned, be transparent and have consistent vendor engagement. That was a big thing we had received feedback from vendors in the past to say, could you let us know sort of what your expectations are, what your requirements, what your evaluation criteria are?
24: Now, additionally, grant shared services are already helping save thousands of hours of time because agencies are sharing resources. But maybe more importantly, the SIN will give agencies a lot of confidence knowing that they can buy this service. It's already been checked out and approved by, and that these vendors know what the standards are that they're following. They already know all about the changes outlined in 2 CFR 200, which OMB, as you know, updated last year. Now, finally, Sampana says moving to the SIN will actually help grant recipients as well.
25: By creating the SIN and where we were purposeful and where we chose to put the SIN, it's open to cooperative purchasing agreements, which means state, local governments, tribal governments, territories are all able to buy off of this SIN. Many of those, probably all of those, are grant recipients. So they may have a need for a system. And if they do, this is an open avenue. Of those, there's 50,000 grant recipient organizations. Now, not all of them are states, local governments, tribes, territories, but there's a significant amount of our funding going to those groups. A recent AGA survey conducted found that 75% of recipients use simple or no technology systems. That could mean, for instance, manual processing or maybe souped up SharePoint site to manage this. And the requirements are getting more complex. As we seek to fight fraud and improve sub-recipient reporting, there's being a lot asked of our prime recipients.
0: What exactly will vendors have to do in order to get into this new system with the SIN?
24: It's not such a straight thing like, okay, I can just apply. There's actually something called the Grants Capability Framework. And this is something that this is developed by the Grants CUSMO to help ensure consistency, not just across grant systems, but also it's really close to financial management systems as well. Sampana describes the framework's three big main areas.
25: We start out by adopting everything that's in the Grants Management Federal Integrated Business Framework, FIBF. That starts with the functions and activities, which is really the taxonomy. So we talk about the process with the same words. That's the business use cases, which talks about the different user stories. We will continue, as we have in the past, to use these as a basis for our system demos. We've added a little bit to those, though, as we will be asking for demos, for instance, to show where maybe some of the forms get pulled in or the integrations get pulled in. They do cross different scenarios, too, maybe a disaster grant for one and a research grant for another. Third is the business capabilities. This is very exciting, hopefully, for our developers. It's defined input, process, output.
24: We have a link to that framework on federalnewsnetwork.com. Make it easy to find.
0: So, Jason, it sounds like she's tackling a lot of much needed improvement in the grants management system here.
24: I think this is something that's been ongoing, a big need for quite a while. And I think they're at the place now where they have the systems, the technology, but also the will to really kind of say, hey, here's where you can find this information. Here's where you can find the systems, the solutions to make grant management better. And of course, the big push on fraud, all of this is, plays into this move towards shared services and standardization.
0: That's Federal News Network's executive editor, Jason Miller. Jason, thanks for bringing us this information.
24: Always a pleasure, Terry.
0: You can find his full story at federalnewsnetwork.com. Up next, environmental change can turn rare risks into immediate problems, and the Army Corps of Engineers is stepping in to manage the consequences. This is The Federal Drive with Terry Girton on Federal News Network.
1: On today's Federal Newscast, the Defense Department Mobility Unclassified Capability Program is being phased out. The Army is modernizing its mobile communications capabilities by transitioning away from all DMUC devices and shifting to the Army Mobility Program, or AMP. The Defense Information Systems Agency will stop supporting all Army DMUC devices by May 30th. The Pentagon's deferred resignation program and other civilian workforce reduction efforts have led to staffing shortages in critical installation support roles, which have caused cost increases, inadequate oversight of installation projects, and contributed to delays in project design and execution. Dale Marks, Assistant Secretary of Defense for Energy Installations and the Environment, said the Defense Department is tracking personnel losses in key installation support roles and has issued waivers to ensure that installations and the military services can continue hiring for those critical roles. Marks also promised to provide Congress with a report detailing how many employees working in engineering, facilities maintenance, and service member support roles the department has lost as a result of the deferred resignation program. And the Cybersecurity and Infrastructure Security Agency continues to hire more staff. This week, CISA posted a job for a new chief information officer. Longtime CIO Bob Costello left the agency for the private sector earlier this year. The cyber agency was approved by the Department of Homeland Security leadership to make more than 300 mission-critical hires this year. Find these stories and more at federalnewsnetwork.com. I'm Eric White.
0: I'm Terry Girton, host of The Federal Drive on Federal News Network. I've seen firsthand how much of this country's essential work happens without fanfare. Federal employees and members of the military do that work every day, often under real strain. 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
0: Welcome back to The Federal Drive with Terry Girton on Federal News Network. glacier-related flooding is becoming more frequent and more dangerous in parts of the country, prompting the Corps to step in with targeted mitigation efforts. We hear how that work is unfolding on the ground from Mike Records and Daryl Downing with the Army Corps of Engineers on site in Alaska. Mike and Daryl, it is great to have you on the show. Thanks so much for joining me.
8: Hi, Terry. Thanks so much for having us. We're really happy to be here.
0: Mike, I want to start with you. We're talking about glacier flooding in Alaska. That doesn't seem like a Corps of Engineer project to me, but what's changed on the ground there in Alaska that has made this particular issue something the federal government and the Army Corps of Engineers thought they needed to step in and address?
8: Yeah, Terry, this is a really interesting, challenging, and complex problem that is really something that the Army Corps is uniquely able to jump in and address. And I'll just start by basically describing the problem here. So these are glacier lake outburst floods, which we abbreviate as GLOF for short. And basically what's going on here is the Mendenhall Glacier is changing, and it's been changing since the end of the Little Ice Age. It's been getting thinner, and it's also been retreating. And as it's been retreating, people have been building where it used to be. And I like to, you can think of a glacier. A glacier is a river. It's a river of ice. And much like a river, like a tree, it has branches. And these, as the glacier changes, these branches also change. These branches of ice that flow into the main stem, into the trunk of the glacier. And so what we have here is one of these tributary branch glaciers has actually retreated out of the valley that it was inhabited, and it's left behind this overdeepened basin that is now dammed by the main stem of the Mendenhall Glacier, and that overdeepened basin fills with water, and when it fills up completely, it then suddenly releases and produces a dramatic flood that's looks a lot like a flash flood or a dam break flood in terms of its profile. It's really sudden, rises really fast, then retreats really fast, and it's changing every year too because of the continued changes of the Mendenhall Glacier. And so just that, it's just developed in the last 15 years. It's gotten way more severe in the last few years, and we really, as an agency and with our partner agencies and the really unique skill set that we have in our centers of excellence and our ability to respond to emergencies, it's a project that we're really perfect for addressing in coordination with our sponsors and the other agencies here.
0: Daryl, Mike just said that the glacier's been changing since the Ice Age, although a little bit more dramatically recently. What is it about the current conditions today that make this kind of flooding even more dangerous than it's been in the past?
10: Well, yeah, thanks, Terry. So over the last few years, the water seems to be flowing out a lot quicker, and there's a lot more volume that's coming out of the glacier, which is flowing down the river and coming out of its banks. So under the Corps of Engineers Public Law 8499 program, we're authorized to help prepare, respond, and recover from specifically flood response or flooding issues that are impacting communities. So what we've been doing the last couple of years is kind of helping the city and borough of Juneau prepare their flood response activities by providing a lot of flood fight materials. For example, temporary flood barriers, sandbags, super sacks, pumps. Over the course of the last year, the city and borough of Juneau have been kind of ramping up efforts to protect a little bit more of the river upstream and downstream of key critical infrastructure and private properties. This year, the Corps was requested and is now implementing the construction of these temporary flood barriers to help mitigate these flooding impacts that have been getting worse over the last several years.
0: And Mike, Daryl's talking there about immediate flood response barriers and boundaries. When you think about the medium and long-term solutions to this, what do you see from a hydrological perspective?
8: Yeah, I think it's really important to highlight that what makes this situation kind of unique is, although flooding occurs all around our nation and the world, this sudden onset is unique here, the sudden severe increasing onset. And that's why it is important to have both this short-term response and moving into more of medium-term and investigating long-term responses. But so what we look at here for looking at long-term is we're looking at other glacier lake outburst flood systems in the region. And there are a couple other of these basins that have been having these outburst floods for decades. And so we see those as a possible analog to this newer system. And what those systems show is that there's a lot of variability on both the magnitude of the flooding. And so what we're trying to do when we look at medium or long-term solutions is take that variability in flooding that we see in these analog glacier lake outburst systems and use that variability in magnitude of flooding to prepare for a medium-term solution that could be implemented in before the 2027 season, and then potentially looking at a longer-term solution that could be implemented over a longer period of years just because of the reality of constructing a large project like that.
0: Mike Reckert is a hydraulic engineer with the U.S. Army Corps of Engineers in the Alaska District. Daryl Downing is the Mendenhall Project Manager with the U.S. Army Corps of Engineers from the Seattle District. Daryl, let me come back to you. This glacier is in remote, difficult terrain. You're up in Alaska. What are the biggest operational constraints you're dealing with as you're trying to provide both short and medium long-term solutions here?
10: So one of the biggest challenges that we're facing is logistics, because currently the area that we're working in, all materials have to be either flown in or barged in. There's no central roadway that brings us to the continental United States. So there's a lot of additional planning requirements for both the Corps and the City and Borough of Juneau to identify these materials that will be needed for implementation. Another factor that on-the-ground teams are dealing with is we're working in people's backyards. So this is something that is very disruptive to them. So we're doing our best to construct something in somebody's backyard with heavy equipment, lots of materials, and we're doing our best not to disrupt their lives any more than we have to, because it's only going to be more and more stressful as the annual flood comes to fruition. So again, we do have people out there talking directly to landowners, to business owners, to make sure that they understand the importance of the work we're doing, and then coordinating with the City and Borough of Juneau to make sure that they are taking a holistic approach to what we are supplementing all their efforts with.
0: Mike, you know, speaking from the science and engineering perspective, you just talked about the science challenges, but I'm wondering, in terms of lessons learned from this, I mean, we are talking about glaciers in Alaska here, but are there flood control practices that you're learning here that might be applicable in other regions, say inland flooding or coastal flooding from hurricanes or something like that?
8: Absolutely, Terry. The thing that comes to mind for me right off the bat is how important it has been to work as a team with our other federal and state agencies here. We work every day with the U.S. Geological Survey, every day with the National Weather Service, every day with the University of Alaska, every day with our sponsors, the City and Borough of Juneau, and the tribal entity here, Tlingit and Haida. And that really brings together both the scientific components as well as this more like operations component, emergency preparedness. And that team has been so important, leveraging everyone's expertise and knowledge to have the most successful outcome we can.
0: And Daryl, did you want to add on?
10: Yes. I also just want to kind of highlight some of the planning support that we've been working with the United States Forest Service on. So as we get additional technical information, our emergency management team is postured to make quick turns to help mitigate these floodings. Forest Service partners have been critical with helping adjust alignments for where we're putting these barriers. So those kind of partnerships that we've been kind of working on over the last few years have been critical to kind of help, again, the Corps pivot in a very rapid response to kind of protect the community as best we can.
0: I've been speaking with Mike Reckert. He's the hydraulic engineer from the U.S. Army Corps of Engineers Alaska District. And Daryl Downing is the Mendenhall Project Manager with the Corps of Engineers Seattle District. Thank you both for joining me today. And thank you for what you're doing up there.
10: Thank you, Terry.
0: We'll post this interview at federalnewsnetwork.com/Federal Drive. Subscribe to The Federal Drive wherever you get your podcasts. Still to come, some of the most important environmental policy work doesn't happen in legislation. It shows up in how agencies act, spend, and measure results. But first, testing new technology is one thing. Making it work in the field and getting people to trust and use it is another. 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
1: today's federal newscast, senators have unanimously agreed to a resolution that would withhold their paychecks during future government shutdowns. The bipartisan resolution comes amid increasingly longer and more frequent shutdowns. The Senate resolution will take effect after the general election on November 3rd. It does not apply to the House. Agencies will soon have an easier path to modernize grant management systems.
11: Vendors who provide grant management services and technology will soon have their own special item number under the GSA schedule. Under Mass Refresh 32 coming in June, GSA will launch SIN 518210GM to replace the Shared Services Marketplace under the Grants Management Quality Service Office. The Grants Management SIN will include core grant management systems as well as a broader set of services ranging from program management support to transaction processing to operations and maintenance of existing systems. The Grants CUSMO says this change allows the marketplace to be more flexible to meet current and future needs of agencies. Jason Miller, Federal News Network.
1: And agencies reported 9 different Anti-Deficiency Act violations in fiscal 2025. A new report from the Government Accountability Office shows these instances of agencies spending more money than appropriated happened over the course of many years, with one going back as far as 2017. GAO says the Department of Agriculture submitted 2 reports last year for violating the law. Other reported violations came from the Department of Labor, the Board of Veterans Appeals, and the National Science Foundation. Find these stories and more at federalnewsnetwork.com. I'm Eric White.
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12: When millions of American veterans returned home after World War II, they encountered what would become one of the most consequential public policies in U.S. history, the GI Bill of Rights. 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The legislation fundamentally reshaped America's middle class, but the bill's inclusivity had limits. Although Black veterans were technically eligible for benefits, segregation and discriminatory practices often prevented many from accessing the same opportunities. Anastasia Ubis, Federal News Network.
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0: Welcome back to the Federal Drive with Terry Girton on Federal News Network. Testing new technology is one thing, but making it work in real conditions and earning trust is another. USDA's new National Proving Grounds Network is designed to close that gap, testing emerging agriculture technologies on working farms and ranches so that they can move from idea to adoption. Here to explain how that model is taking shape is Undersecretary for Research, Education, and Economics and Chief Scientist at the U.S. Department of Agriculture, Scott Hutchins. Mr. Hutchins, thank you so much for joining me today.
2: Thank you. It's a pleasure to be here, Harry.
0: The U.S. Department of Agriculture has just launched a new National Proving Grounds Network for agriculture technology. Tell me what you were hearing from farmers and ranchers that motivated this initiative.
2: Great question. Well, there was a couple things, not just that we heard, but that we saw, and that was the development and the creation of new innovations and new technologies has just been booming over the last several years, and it's really just at the beginning. So there's going to be a tremendous number of new innovations and opportunities for farmers and ranchers to consider. But unlike many of our past innovations, whether they're traits or whether they're herbicides or insecticides,

0: so that they know how to make smart investments with their capital and how they might choose the ones that do the best for them on their farm or on their ranch. So what we see there is a slow adoption rate because there is that uncertainty. And what we are all about is trying to reduce the risk, if you will, of not knowing what the technologies can do so that they'll feel comfortable that they're making an investment, whatever investment they make, that they understand that it will be an investment that will help them with their farm or their ranch and its productivity.
1: You mentioned at the beginning of that traits and herbicides, things that we can imagine we would understand how tall a corn stalk grows or how fat a pig gets is an example. Herbicides we're familiar with. But what kind of things are we talking about when you say digital agricultural technology?
0: Certainly. Well, we are in the process of developing a whole range of transformational goals, as we refer to them. So some ones that you might recognize, and some, and we already have a bit of a start as U.S. agriculture on some of these, but you might think about very precise spraying of weeds, not spraying the crop, but spraying the weed. So imagine, and there'll be multiple ways to do this, but for example, there are technologies already that they call see and spray, where the sensors can actually identify the weed and only spray the areas where the weeds are. So that is one area in weed management, next generation of weed management. There are also technologies where we can do what I refer to as digital scouting. So instead of having an individual walk a field and try to identify where the insects are, where the crop disease is, we can actually identify that from a drone and be able to specifically understand what the infestation or the infections are. There's also technologies being developed for precision nutrition of crops. So you can imagine a scenario where a device identifies exactly what the soil needs in terms of NPK and maybe some micronutrients. And then at the back end of that tractor or that device, they actually put that into the ground right where it's needed. Similarly, with specialty crops, there's a number of opportunities to do automated harvesting, automated processing, automated food safety evaluations. All of these things are possible with the technologies we have, but they just need to be put together in a way that they clearly fit into a farmer rancher's operation. And for animal agriculture, on animal continuous health monitoring, geofencing done remotely, all of the things that that we can do now with satellite technology and so forth to move animals to the most protein-rich farmland or grassland, as if you will. So these are just some of the early transformational concepts. It's really as wide as the imagination as we move forward. And every time we develop new capabilities, we have an opportunity to expand that imagination to new solutions for our farmers and ranchers.
1: I can imagine that there's a lot of interest here, but those all sound really expensive to me. So is part of the purpose of the Proving Ground a little cost-benefit analysis here to say it may cost you this much to buy that technology, but here's the savings down the road?
0: Great question. Well, actually, you know, I think the jury's out on how expensive they'll be. And the reason why is because the biggest expense for most of the technologies we're used to is the regulatory expense, the timeline that goes with that. So if it takes 10 years to develop a product, there's a lot of sunk cost in that is ultimately recovered on farm. In these technologies, because they're not regulated, actually, while some of the upfront development may be a bit expensive to start, and really, if you think about the journey of getting to market, there's an opportunity to recover that more quickly. But having said that, I think the gist of your question is basically, you know, why will farmers look at this as a positive for them? Part of the Proving Ground concept is not just the technical characterization of the technology, but it's also the return on investment. So we'll be carefully trying to understand what it is if you apply this treatment or if you do this process over a certain area, 20 acres, 40 acres, or whatever, this is what we would expect to be the variable cost for that. So you can now compare weed management in the traditional way to weed management in this proposed way and the various tools that you're evaluating. So this is all about, and this is really emanating from our number one priority in USDA in this mission area, and that is to help farms and ranches become more profitable. And that's why we think this technology and this innovation is going to be really a key contributor to that profitability. So return on investment is really at the core of what we're trying to demonstrate.
1: I'm speaking with Scott Hutchins. He's Undersecretary for Research, Education, and

0: Economics and Chief Scientist at the U.S. Department of Agriculture. So, Mr. Hutchins, help us understand exactly how the network will work. It's going to span farms, ranches, research partners, multiple regions. How will you decide what gets tested and who participates?
1: Great question. Well, we're right on the front end of that, but there's a couple components that I think will be pretty core in terms of making the determination. The reason we call it a network is because there are really three factors that come into play. The first is the transformational concept, and I've kind of shared with you what some of those examples are. The next would be what is the crop or the market application for that? So you might think, for example, digital scouting in cotton, right? Cotton is traditionally scouted. It's a professional service that almost all cotton producers use. So the digital scouting application in cotton. Well, the third piece of that is, where are you going to do those evaluations? What is that network? Obviously, it would be the cotton belt. And now we'll work with the National Institute of Food and Agriculture, or NIFA, to develop granting programs so we get proposals from land grant institutions on where those tests could be, how they will be orchestrated, and the rest of it. The protocols and the specific study design will be coming from a central location at USDA so that we ensure we can collect the data together, summarize it together, and provide some common feedback. The other big component for us is the need for a really professional and networked project management office. And we have worked with the Grand Farm in North Dakota to provide that capability. Eminently qualified, very deep already into the startup world and to the ag tech world. And they're going to provide that consistency and deal with a lot of the details that are associated with building that network. But USDA, with the Agriculture Research Service, or ARS, at the tip of the spear, will be leading the overall effort. And then, of course, we'll be using, as I indicated, NIFA to make sure that all of our land grant institutions are brought in and tied to it. And the network will start small, right, because we have to, you know, go through our own proving ground of the proving ground. But as we learn and we understand what we need to know and how we need to make this efficient and effective, we'll expand rapidly and develop those priorities on a routine basis and execute against it.
0: Scott Hutchins is Undersecretary for Research, Education, and Economics and Chief Scientist at the U.S. Department of Agriculture. Thanks so much for joining me and sharing this really exciting concept with us.
1: It's been my pleasure. Thank you very much.
0: We'll post this interview at federalnewsnetwork.com/Federal Drive. Subscribe to the Federal Drive wherever you get your podcasts. Coming up next, some of the most important environmental policy work doesn't happen in legislation. It shows up in how agencies act, spend, and measure results. This is the Federal Drive with Terry Girton on Federal News Network.
2: On today's Federal Newscast, the Defense Department Mobility Unclassified Capability Program is being phased out. The Army is modernizing its mobile communications capabilities by transitioning away from all DMUC devices and shifting to the Army Mobility Program, or AMP. The Defense Information Systems Agency will stop supporting all Army DMUC devices by May 30th. Lawmakers are concerned about readiness gaps at the Federal Emergency Management Agency. Federal News Network's Justin Doubleday has more.
3: Democrats on the House Homeland Security Committee are urging FEMA to shore up staffing and leadership ahead of the start of Atlantic hurricane season June 1st. In a letter this week, they warn roughly half of FEMA's 38 top leadership positions are vacant, while staffing cuts could leave the agency short-handed during disaster season. They're also urging FEMA to release delayed disaster relief funding and restore emergency planning contracts. Justin Doubleday, Federal News Network.
2: And the Cybersecurity and Infrastructure Security Agency continues to hire more staff. This week, CISA posted a job for a new chief information officer. Longtime CIO Bob Costello left the agency for the private sector earlier this year. The cyber agency was approved by the Department of Homeland Security leadership to make more than 300 mission-critical hires this year. Find these stories and more at federalnewsnetwork.com. I'm Eric White.
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0: Welcome back to the Federal Drive with Terry Girton on Federal News Network. Shaping environmental outcomes isn't limited to just writing legislation. In many cases, it comes down to knowing how federal decisions actually get made, through regulation, procurement, data, and funding choices that shape behavior across the system. That's the approach being taught to climate professionals by Mai Sisla, Senior Climate Policy Advisor at the Aspen Policy Academy. Mai, thank you so much for joining me today.
11: Thanks so much for having me.
0: You're an expert in environmental policy. Let's start there. There's a lot of people working on climate and environmental issues these days, and a lot of them are focused on the science, perhaps without a full understanding of the policy machinery. Where do you see the biggest gaps between the motivated scientific community and their ability to influence policy right now?
11: Yeah, so great question. One of the biggest gaps that I have seen, especially working with scientific expertise, is thinking about how you can change policy beyond legislation. So I would say 90-95% of the time when I talk to scientific experts on how they think X, Y, or Z problems should be solved in the policy arena, they will respond, I think a law should be passed that does A, B, or C. And while legislation, of course, is incredibly important, it is very hard to get passed. And it's very hard, especially federally right now, for obvious reasons. So one of the things that we teach and one of the skills that I really try to impart on people is, what are the other levers that you can pull within government beyond legislation to move policy forward? So can you, for example, affect a regulation? Can you affect how a specific program is run? Can you think about influencing other actors outside of government, whether that's trying to push for a company to do something internally or a foundation? So that, I think, is a big gap that I have seen, is just this idea of how can we think beyond legislation, just because legislation is hard to pass when thinking about policy solutions to a problem.
0: Your environmental policy accelerator is really designed for climate professionals, not career policymakers. So as they get into the process and you start describing all of the different kinds of levers that they might have access to, what kind of response do you typically see?
11: Yeah, so I think folks are really surprised to learn about all of the different levers that government has to pull to move policy forward. So we also work with technologists in addition to climate scientists. And I think a lot of our technology folks start thinking about and are surprised about how government is a purchaser. They can think about, for example, procurement policy as a way of changing policy. So I think there is just a surprise of how many levers there are.
0: Within the Aspen Policy Academy, you're getting ready to launch an environmental policy accelerator. Tell us a little bit about what that kind of program is designed to do.
11: Yeah, so this program, it is both for environmental experts and for everyday people who want to change local environmental policy in their community. And it's really for folks who have a kernel of an idea. So they have some semblance of a policy change that they would like to see either locally or federally or at the state level, but they still need some help workshopping it, figuring out whether this is the right solution, and also figuring out how they can actually advocate for this change to happen. So this program specifically, there's a series of six sessions over the course of a few months where we'll teach folks our framework for impacting policy. We have a six-step process. We essentially will have folks go through each of those six steps on an idea that they are particularly excited about, and then by the end, and get feedback during those sessions. So they'll get feedback from us staffers, but we'll also bring other policy experts in to give them feedback as well. And of course, they'll get feedback from their peers. And then by the end of this program, every single person would have actually identified a solution to a problem that they are passionate about and actually pitch that solution to a decision maker. And they should also have a suite of materials, whether that is, you know, a draft policy, a draft advocacy plan that they can then use to pitch their solution to the relevant folks.
0: Mai Sisla is Senior Climate Policy Advisor at the Aspen Policy Academy. Mai, as I read it, some of the recent fellows that you've had go through this program have already had an impact. Maybe they've informed legislation at their state level or devised some other sort of implementation strategy. What is it that allows these kinds of ideas to move from concept to practice, something lawmakers could actually act on?
11: Yeah, so one specific skill that I think is really important for these folks that are successful is making sure they actually have a concrete recommendation that a policymaker is able to act on that is explained easily. So, for example, we have had a group of fellows who recently were able to impact legislation in Utah focused on data centers. They essentially helped the state of Utah pass a law that mandates that data centers disclose how much water and energy that they're using. One of the reasons that these folks were so successful is they had a really concrete recommendation. They weren't just sitting there admiring the problem of how much energy and water that data centers used. They had a really concrete recommendation that was relatively easy for the state to implement here. So that was really important for them getting their solution across the finish line. And then second of all, they also did a lot of stakeholder mapping. So once they figured out what policy they wanted to move forward, we worked with them to create a stakeholder map of who are the important players at the local level and the state level that they'll need to talk to and they'll need to convince to push this policy forward. So I think that is a second really key important skill is like, how do you stakeholder map and how do you figure out who you need to talk to get a solution forward? And how do you also frame solutions in a way that each of those stakeholders is going to be receptive towards it?
0: Those sound like key steps in your six-step framework.
11: Yes, exactly.
0: Can you tell us a little bit more, without going through the full training, about what that framework opens up to people?
11: Yes. So I think it opens up a really clear way on how to advocate for policy change. I think if you talk to most folks, if you even talk to folks who have worked in policy, I think if you ask them, how do you advocate for a policy to get changed? A lot of them don't necessarily have a clear framework in mind. So I think we provide a clear framework that makes it more easily digestible for any person, whether they are a policy expert or just a regular everyday person, on how do you actually create change. So I think having that really clear framework makes it more attainable for folks to be able to do this themselves.
0: As you think about the role of policy advocates, how has that space changed in the post-Chevron environment?
11: Yes, so this has changed quite a bit at the federal level. So first I want to say it's important to state that we're still learning how advocacy will change in a post-Chevron environment. So while this core ruling that is now a couple of years old, that courts should no longer defer to agency interpretations is settled, the application itself is still in flux as lower level courts develop new methods for reviewing agency actions. But that being said, there are a couple of key tips that we've been advising folks, especially at the federal level. So A, definitely advise folks, if they're thinking about advocating for legislative change, to try and fill in as many details as they possibly can when they're advocating for change. So it's going to become really important for outside advocates to think about, for example, how legislation will be implemented and make sure that detail gets included in the text of a law, since folks are going to be deferring to the text of a law more. Second, if outside advocates want to work with agencies, they should prepare not only to convince agencies that their policy idea is right, but also help those agencies prepare a record to defend against lawsuits. So we've been advising folks to do that as well. And then third, we've been advising NGOs to really expect to work with the courts more in the future. So litigation has, and it's going to continue to become a key advocacy tool for NGOs. But we've been really also been training NGOs to think about how they can be effective expert witnesses in a case or potentially be named plaintiffs in a court case, for instance. So that's sort of a third level or thinking about how they're going to interact with the judicial branch.
0: So for folks who are interested in environmental policy and maybe want to take advantage of the upcoming accelerator experience, tell us where they can find more information.
11: Yeah, so they can go to aspenpolicyacademy.org. We have applications open until May 21st. And basically, the application is going to ask you, what is sort of this kernel of an idea that you're interested in moving forward, but you need help with moving forward? So we're going to ask you to describe that idea a little bit and sort of what you need assistance with. And then we're going to actually be running the program between July and November of this year. So applications are due May 21st, and we'll sort of go through applications, pick a subset of folks, and start the program in July.
0: Mai Sisla is Senior Climate Policy Advisor at the Aspen Policy Academy. Mai, thanks so much for joining me, and thanks for breaking down this really challenging space for us.
11: Of course. Thanks again, Terry, for having me.
0: 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Up next, the top national headlines from ABC News and the Federal Newscast. I'm Terry Girton. 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
18: From ABC News. I'm Mike Dubosky. President Trump now wants the Internal Revenue Service to create a $1.7 billion fund aimed at paying out alleged victims of government weaponization. The fund, which would be made up of taxpayer dollars, is already generating pushback among Democrats like California Representative Pete Aguilar.
19: This is ridiculous, but this is exactly, you know, who he is. Somehow, he'll find a way to try to pay himself in addition to, you know, some of the 1,500 insurrectionists who he pardoned for trying to take over the Capitol here.
18: The fund, which hasn't been created yet, comes after President Trump agreed to drop his lawsuit against the IRS for allegedly leaking his tax returns. The president himself is on his way back to Washington right now following a summit in China. Presidents Trump and Xi, while there, agreed on a new vision of constructive strategic stability. Former Biden-era U.S. ambassador to China, Nicholas Burns, tells ABC News there's reason for skepticism.
20: If we do anything, we the United States, that displeases China, they'll say, you're violating our strategic pact on stability, so you can't sell those arms to Taiwan. You can't criticize us that Jimmy Lai is in prison unjustly in Hong Kong, etc.
18: The Centers for Disease Control now updating reporters about the Hanta virus, saying no Americans are currently infected with the Andes strain of the virus. At least 41 Americans in 12 states are being monitored, though. And in France, a woman is in the hospital in critical condition with the virus. ABC News medical contributor Dr. Alok Patel.
21: We really are praying and rooting for this woman. But Andes virus, Hanta virus, there is no known cure or known preventive measure. But really what it is, it comes down to supportive care. That's keeping the body and the organs alive while the immune system does its best to fight off the virus.
18: The CDC also says it's closely monitoring an outbreak of Ebola, which started in the Democratic Republic of the Congo. 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
23: 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Learn more about BRICS, industry leaders, and their market predictions for the future, along with what you might expect to see in terms of precious metal performance in the weeks and months ahead. 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
18: While President Trump was in China this week, another top administration official was in Cuba.
24: CIA Director John Ratcliffe heading down to the island with a message to tell the Cuban government to stop being what a senior CIA official called a national security threat. Ratcliffe telling the Cubans they need to stop allowing adversaries like China and Russia unfettered access to the island. The Cubans, for their part, acknowledging publicly the meeting took place and saying they told the CIA they pose no such threat.
18: ABC's Matt Rivers. It comes amid a U.S. oil embargo on the island nation, which led to half of Cuba's power grid failing yesterday. The court case between Elon Musk and Sam Altman is now in the hands of an Oakland, California jury set to start deliberations next week. The two men co-founded OpenAI as a nonprofit more than a decade ago, but last year Altman transitioned the tech firm into a for-profit enterprise. Musk is now suing Altman, saying the move betrays the original vision for the company. ABC News legal contributor and Hofstra law professor James Sample.
25: Will the jurors find one billionaire tech entrepreneur misled another? I suspect they're going to find that both billionaire tech entrepreneurs misled the other.
18: Both OpenAI and Elon Musk's SpaceX are expected to go public later this year. And the prestigious Cannes Film Festival is underway right now in France, with John Travolta being presented with an honorary Palme d'Or award. Barbara Streisand set to receive one later in the festival. I'm Mike Dubosky, ABC News.
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1: today's federal newscast, senators have unanimously agreed to a resolution that would withhold their paychecks during future government shutdowns. The bipartisan resolution comes amid increasingly longer and more frequent shutdowns. The Senate resolution will take effect after the general election on November 3rd. It does not apply to the House. After a spike in job searching and high burnout for federal employees, signs are now pointing to a rebound. Federal News Network's Drew Friedman has more.
2: A major gap that appeared in 2025 employment data has narrowed, and job searching among federal employees has fallen closer in line with their state and local government counterparts. But engagement levels for federal employees still remain lower than other U.S. workers. Researchers at Gallup say new data from the Bureau of Labor Statistics is suggesting federal employees may be starting to adapt to recent workforce changes. Drew Friedman, Federal News Network.
1: And agencies reported 9 different Anti-Deficiency Act violations in fiscal 2025. A new report from the Government Accountability Office shows these instances of agencies spending more money than appropriated happened over the course of many years, with one going back as far as 2017. GAO says the Department of Agriculture submitted 2 reports last year for violating the law. Other reported violations came from the Department of Labor, the Board of Veterans Appeals, and the National Science Foundation. Find these stories and more at federalnewsnetwork.com. I'm Eric White.
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0: Welcome to the Federal Drive on Federal News Network. It's Friday, May 15th. I'm your host, Terry Gerton, and I'm glad you're here. Coming up on this hour of the Federal Drive, environmental change can turn rare risks into immediate problems, and the Army Corps of Engineers is stepping in to manage the consequences. Plus, testing new technology is one thing, but making it work in the field and getting people to trust and use it is another. Those stories and much more ahead during this hour of the Federal Drive. We begin with this. Agriculture Department employees are suing Secretary Brooke Rollins over what they are calling coercive religious messaging. The lawsuit comes in response to an Easter message that Rollins sent to 100,000 department employees. Plaintiffs say her email implies an in-group religion at USDA and that those who don't agree may face negative consequences. Here with more is Federal News Network's Drew Friedman. Drew, thanks for joining me.
5: Nice to be with you, Terry.
0: What kinds of messaging has Secretary Rollins been sending out?
5: This is something that has built up over time. If you look back to about the summer of last year, that's when Secretary Rollins began sending out these mass messages to USDA employees. The plaintiffs in the lawsuit say that the earlier messages were more non-denominational and a little bit less intense. So, for example, there was a July 4th message where there was a quote in the email saying that may God continue to protect the United States. And then in one sent on Thanksgiving from Rollins, she talked about a gratitude towards a loving God. But then later messages from Rollins showed what the plaintiffs described as an escalating pattern of religious messaging, where she starts using terms like we and our, in a way implying, according to the lawsuit, that there's, you know, some sort of in-group religion, as you mentioned, versus those who might be out or excluded from the type of messaging that she's portraying here.
0: Some of this sounds like what we hear political leaders say all the time. So what are the plaintiffs arguing in this new legal action? Is there a place where these messages cross a line?
5: They are saying that the messages, especially the one that was sent on Easter, does cross a line and in a way implies that those who don't share in Rollins' religious views might be subjected to negative consequences. In the lawsuit, they're specifically alleging violations of the First Amendment as well as the Administrative Procedure Act. They say that the messages are coercive, and that for instance, when a secretary or someone in such a high leadership position sends out an email to all employees, it's expected that the employees are supposed to read it. And if they, you know, perhaps don't agree with her religion, they might feel unwelcome or excluded or potentially have some sort of repercussions in their jobs from not agreeing with her messaging here. The lawsuit also goes on to argue that the messages that the secretary has been sending contradict USDA's own guidance on religious expression in the workplace. There was guidance last November where the department said that USDA officials cannot use authority to pressure subordinates when it comes to religious messaging, and that if employees are having religious conversations, are asked to stop, they must stop. So there's, you know, some questions here about, you know, does her messaging, especially this latest message from Easter, does it cross a line with employees, especially given her level of authority at the department?
0: Have plaintiffs articulated an impact on the employees themselves?
5: Some of the plaintiffs in the lawsuit did describe their personal experiences with these messages. So, for instance, one of the plaintiffs says that she asked to be removed from the USDA email distribution list because of the religious language, and she was told that her request was not possible. And then she was also told that if she had wanted to elevate her request to a higher USDA office, that would, quote, create trouble for her. So that was some concerning language for that plaintiff. And then a separate employee who is involved in the lawsuit says that she felt pressured to pretend that she is Christian if she wants to advance her career at USDA. So it seems like the general feeling here is that it goes beyond simply a religious expression, and it's sort of pushing or coercing a specific religion or specific message onto employees who may or may not disagree with what's being said.
0: Drew, the Trump administration has been trying to advance, if we could use air quotes, a Christian agenda across a number of fronts. How does this fit in with that broader agenda?
5: There has been a lot of talk and a lot of, you know, pushing of religious expression and the promotion of that freedom in the federal workplace specifically. This really comes back to an executive order that President Trump signed in February last year, where he created a task force that was supposed to identify, root out, eliminate anything that could be seen as, quote, anti-Christian, that could include any agency policies or practices or conduct. Since that executive order was released, the Office of Personnel Management has followed up with more detailed guidance, essentially saying that federal employees really should be allowed to express their religion at work as long as it doesn't interfere with day-to-day work or operations. They've also encouraged agencies to grant telework exemptions to federal employees if they are wanting to celebrate a religious holiday or for other religious purposes. So there's, you know, definitely this push to have religious expression in the workplace. It's something that we've seen not only from Rollins and her messaging, but other leaders like Pete Hegseth and Marco Rubio, I believe, have also had some, you know, religious messaging in their public engagements as well.
0: That's Federal News Network's Drew Friedman. Drew, thanks for this story.
5: Absolutely. Thanks, Terry.
0: You can find all the details at federalnewsnetwork.com. Up next, environmental change can turn rare risks into immediate problems, and the Army Corps of Engineers is stepping in to manage the consequences. This is The Federal Drive with Terry Girton on Federal News Network.
1: On today's Federal Newscast, the Defense Department Mobility Unclassified Capability Program is being phased out. The Army is modernizing its mobile communications capabilities by transitioning away from all DMUC devices and shifting to the Army Mobility Program, or AMP. The Defense Information Systems Agency will stop supporting all Army DMUC devices by May 30th. The Pentagon's deferred resignation program and other civilian workforce reduction efforts have led to staffing shortages in critical installation support roles, which have caused cost increases, inadequate oversight of installation projects, and contributed to delays in project design and execution. Dale Marks, Assistant Secretary of Defense for Energy Installations and the Environment, said the Defense Department is tracking personnel losses in key installation support roles and has issued waivers to ensure that installations and the military services can continue hiring for those critical roles. Marks also promised to provide Congress with a report detailing how many employees working in engineering, facilities maintenance, and service member support roles the department has lost as a result of the deferred resignation program. And the Cybersecurity and Infrastructure Security Agency continues to hire more staff. This week, CISA posted a job for a new chief information officer. Longtime CIO Bob Costello left the agency for the private sector earlier this year. The cyber agency was approved by the Department of Homeland Security leadership to make more than 300 mission-critical hires this year. Find these stories and more at federalnewsnetwork.com. I'm Eric White.
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11: When millions of American veterans returned home after World War II, they encountered what would become one of the most consequential public policies in U.S. history, the GI Bill of Rights. 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Although Black veterans were technically eligible for benefits, segregation and discriminatory practices often prevented many from accessing the same opportunities. Anastasia Ubis, Federal News Network.
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0: Welcome back to the Federal Drive with Terry Gerton on Federal News Network. Glacier-related flooding is becoming more frequent and more dangerous in parts of the country, prompting the Corps to step in with targeted mitigation efforts. We hear how that work is unfolding on the ground from Mike Records and Daryl Downing with the Army Corps of Engineers on site in Alaska. Mike and Daryl, it is great to have you on the show. Thanks so much for joining me.
27: Hi, Terry. Thanks so much for having us. We're really happy to be here.
0: Mike, I want to start with you. We're talking about glacier flooding in Alaska. That doesn't seem like a Corps of Engineer project to me, but what's changed on the ground there in Alaska that has made this particular issue something the federal government and the Army Corps of Engineers thought they needed to step in and address?
27: Yeah, Terry, this is a really interesting, challenging, and complex problem that is really something that the Army Corps is uniquely able to jump in and address. And I'll just start by basically describing the problem here. So these are glacier lake outburst floods, which we abbreviate as GLOF for short. And basically what's going on here is the Mendenhall Glacier is changing, and it's been changing since the end of the Little Ice Age. It's been getting thinner, and it's also been retreating. And as it's been retreating, people have been building where it used to be. And I like to, you can think of a glacier. A glacier is a river. It's a river of ice. And much like a river, like a tree, it has branches. And these, as the glacier changes, these branches also change. These branches of ice that flow into the main stem, into the trunk of the glacier. And so what we have here is one of these tributary branch glaciers has actually retreated out of the valley that it was inhabited. And it's left behind this overdeepened basin that is now dammed by the main stem of the Mendenhall Glacier. And that overdeepened basin fills with water. And when it fills up completely, it then suddenly releases and produces a dramatic flood that's looks a lot like a flash flood or a dam break flood in terms of its profile. It's really sudden, rises really fast, and retreats really fast. And it's changing every year, too, because of the continued changes of the Mendenhall Glacier. And so just that it's just developed in the last 15 years, it's gotten way more severe in the last few years. And we really, as an agency and with our partner agencies and the really unique skill set that we have in our centers of excellence and our ability to respond to emergencies, it's a project that we're really perfect for addressing in coordination with our sponsors and the other agencies here.
0: Daryl, Mike just said that the glacier's been changing since the Ice Age, although a little bit more dramatically recently. What is it about the current conditions today that make this kind of flooding even more dangerous than it's been in the past?
7: Well, yeah, thanks, Terry. So over the last few years, the water seems to be flowing out a lot quicker, and there's a lot more volume that's coming out of the glacier, which is flowing down the river and coming out of its banks. So under the Corps of Engineers Public Law 84 and 99 program, we're authorized to help prepare, respond, and recover from specifically flood response or flooding issues that are impacting communities. So what we've been doing the last couple of years is kind of helping the city and borough of Juneau prepare their flood response activities by providing a lot of flood fight materials. For example, temporary flood barriers, sandbags, super sacks, pumps. Over the course of the last year, the city and borough of Juneau have been kind of ramping up efforts to protect a little bit more of the river upstream and downstream of key critical infrastructure and private properties. This year, the Corps was requested and is now implementing the construction of these temporary flood barriers to help mitigate these flooding impacts that have been getting worse over the last several years.
0: And Mike, Daryl's talking there about immediate flood response barriers and boundaries. When you think about the medium and long-term solutions to this, what do you see from a hydrological perspective?
27: Yeah, I think it's really important to highlight that what makes this situation kind of unique is, although flooding occurs all around our nation and the world, this sudden onset is unique here, the sudden severe increasing onset. And that's why it is important to have both this short-term response and moving into more of medium-term and investigating long-term responses. But so what we look at here for looking at long-term is we're looking at other Glacier Lake outburst flood systems in the region. And there are a couple other of these basins that have been having these outburst floods for decades. And so we see those as a possible analog to this newer system. And what those systems show is that there's a lot of variability on both the on the magnitude of the flooding. And so what we're trying to do when we look at medium or long-term solutions is take that variability in flooding that we see in these analog Glacier Lake outburst systems and use that variability in magnitude of flooding to prepare for a medium-term solution that could be implemented in before the 2027 season, and then potentially looking at a longer-term solution that could be implemented over a longer period of years just because of the reality of constructing a large project like that.
0: Mike Records is a hydraulic engineer with the U.S. Army Corps of Engineers in the Alaska District. Daryl Downing is the Mendenhall Project Manager with the U.S. Army Corps of Engineers from the Seattle District. Daryl, let me come back to you. This glacier is in remote, difficult terrain. You're up in Alaska. What are the biggest operational constraints you're dealing with as you're trying to provide both short and medium long-term solutions here?
7: So one of the biggest challenges that we're facing is logistics, because currently the area that we're working in, all materials have to be either flown in or barged in. There's no central roadway that brings us to the continental United States. So there's a lot of additional planning requirements for both the Corps and the City and Borough of Juneau to identify these materials that will be needed for implementation. Another factor that on-the-ground teams are dealing with is we're working in people's backyards. So this is something that is very disruptive to them. So we're doing our best to construct something in somebody's backyard with heavy equipment, lots of materials, and we're doing our best not to disrupt their lives any more than we have to, because it's only going to be more and more stressful as the annual flood comes to fruition. So again, we do have people out there talking directly to landowners, to business owners, to make sure that they understand the importance of the work we're doing, and then coordinating with the City and Borough of Juneau to make sure that they are taking a holistic approach to what we are supplementing all their efforts with.
0: Mike, you know, speaking from the science and engineering perspective, you just talked about the science challenges, but I'm wondering, in terms of lessons learned from this, I mean, we are talking about glaciers in Alaska here, but are there flood control practices that you're learning here that might be applicable in other regions, say inland flooding or coastal flooding from hurricanes or something like that?
27: Absolutely, Terry. The thing that comes to mind for me right off the bat is how important it has been to work as a team with our other federal and state agencies here. We work every day with the U.S. Geological Survey, every day with the National Weather Service, every day with the University of Alaska, every day with our sponsors, the City and Borough of Juneau, and the tribal entity here, Tlingit and Haida. And that really brings together both the scientific components as well as this more like operations component, emergency preparedness. And that team has been so important, leveraging everyone's expertise and knowledge to have the most successful outcome we can.
0: And Daryl, did you want to add on?
7: Yes. I also just want to kind of highlight some of the planning support that we've been working with the United States Forest Service on. So as we get additional technical information, our emergency management team is postured to make quick turns to help mitigate these floodings. Forest Service partners have been critical with helping adjust alignments for where we're putting these barriers. So those kind of partnerships that we've been kind of working on over the last few years have been critical to kind of help, again, the Corps pivot in a very rapid response to kind of protect the community as best we can.
0: And Daryl, I want to wrap up with you. You mentioned earlier you're working in people's backyards. You're working with the local industry and community. From the community's perspective, what are they expecting the Corps of Engineers to do here, and how will they decide whether or not you've been successful?
7: So I don't necessarily want to speak for all, the entire community, but I do want to just kind of highlight some of the landowners that we have spoken with. We have generally received a very positive response to our activities. They're extremely appreciative. In some cases, they'll bring out coffee and cookies to our construction team and our quality control reps. But also we have had instances where we have to work through some challenges because, again, these are people's private backyards. So we're doing our best to adjust our construction methods to help fit within their confines of what they live and work in every single day.
0: And Mike, last word to you.
27: Absolutely. I think that another thing that people here really appreciate is communication and understanding what we're doing. And an interview like this is a perfect opportunity to provide communication to the communities that we serve.
0: I've been speaking with Mike Records. He's the hydraulic engineer from the U.S. Army Corps of Engineers Alaska District. And Daryl Downing is the Mendenhall Project Manager with the Corps of Engineers Seattle District. Thank you both for joining me today. And thank you for what you're doing up there.
7: Thank you, Terry.
0: We'll post this interview at federalnewsnetwork.com/Federal Drive. Subscribe to the Federal Drive wherever you get your podcasts. Still to come, some of the most important environmental policy work doesn't happen in legislation. It shows up in how agencies act, spend, and measure results. But first, testing new technology is one thing. Making it work in the field and getting people to trust and use it is another. 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
1: Today's federal newscast, senators have unanimously agreed to a resolution that would withhold their paychecks during future government shutdowns. The bipartisan resolution comes amid increasingly longer and more frequent shutdowns. The Senate resolution will take effect after the general election on November 3rd. It does not apply to the House. Agencies will soon have an easier path to modernize grant management systems.
13: Vendors who provide grant management services and technology will soon have their own special item number under the GSA schedule. Under Mass Refresh 32 coming in June, GSA will launch SIN 518210GM to replace the Shared Services Marketplace under the Grants Management Quality Service Office. The Grants Management SIN will include core grant management systems as well as a broader set of services ranging from program management support to transaction processing to operations and maintenance of existing systems. The Grants CUSMO says this change allows the marketplace to be more flexible to meet current and future needs of agencies. Jason Miller, Federal News Network.
1: And agencies reported 9 different Anti-Deficiency Act violations in fiscal 2025. A new report from the Government Accountability Office shows these instances of agencies spending more money than appropriated happened over the course of many years, with one going back as far as 2017. GAO says the Department of Agriculture submitted 2 reports last year for violating the law. Other reported violations came from the Department of Labor, the Board of Veterans Appeals, and the National Science Foundation. Find these stories and more at federalnewsnetwork.com. I'm Eric White.
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0: Welcome back to the Federal Drive with Terry Girton on Federal News Network. Testing new technology is one thing, but making it work in real conditions and earning trust is another. USDA's new National Proving Grounds Network is designed to close that gap, testing emerging agriculture technologies on working farms and ranches so that they can move from idea to adoption. Here to explain how that model is taking shape is Undersecretary for Research, Education, and Economics and Chief Scientist at the U.S. Department of Agriculture, Scott Hutchins. Mr. Hutchins, thank you so much for joining me today.
21: Thank you. It's a pleasure to be here, Terry.
0: The U.S. Department of Agriculture has just launched a new National Proving Grounds Network for Agriculture Technology. Tell me what you were hearing from farmers and ranchers that motivated this initiative.
21: Great question. Well, there was a couple things, not just that we heard, but that we saw, and that was the development and the creation of new innovations and new technologies has just been booming over the last several years, and it's really just at the beginning. So there's going to be a tremendous number of new innovations and opportunities for farmers and ranchers to consider. But unlike many of our past innovations, whether they're traits or whether they're herbicides or insecticides that are highly regulated, the farmer traditionally or typically would get to see those work in the field for multiple years before they ever even have a chance to purchase them. So by the time they're ready to be purchased, they know what they do, they know how they'll fit in their farm, and they know everything about them. In this new digital ag world, in ag tech world, it's largely unregulated, which is a good thing. But what that does mean is that there needs to be some guidance and some opportunity for our farmers and ranchers to understand what these technologies can offer to them so that they know how to make smart investments with their capital and how they might choose the ones that do the best for them on their farm or on their ranch. So what we see there is a slow adoption rate because there is that uncertainty. And what we are all about is trying to reduce the risk, if you will, of not knowing what the technologies can do so that they'll feel comfortable that they're making an investment, whatever investment they make, that they understand that it will be an investment that will help them with their farm or their ranch and its productivity.
0: You mentioned at the beginning of that traits and herbicides, things

0: technologies already that they call see and spray, where the sensors can actually identify the weed and only spray the areas where the weeds are. So that is one area in weed management, next generation of weed management. There are also technologies where we can do what I refer to as digital scouting. So instead of having an individual walk a field and try to identify where the insects are, where the crop disease is, we can actually identify that from a drone and be able to specifically understand what the infestation or the infections are. There's also technologies being developed for precision nutrition of crops. So you can imagine a scenario where a device identifies exactly what the soil needs in terms of NPK and maybe some micronutrients. And then at the back end of that tractor or that device, they actually put that into the ground right where it's needed. Similarly, with specialty crops, there's a number of opportunities to do automated harvesting, automated processing, automated food safety evaluations. All of these things are possible with the technologies we have, but they just need to be put together in a way that they clearly fit into a farmer rancher's operation. And for animal agriculture, on animal continuous health monitoring, geofencing done remotely, all of the things that that we can do now with satellite technology and so forth to move animals to the most protein rich farmland or grassland, as if you will. So these are just some of the early transformational concepts. It's really as wide as the imagination as we move forward. And every time we develop new capabilities, we have an opportunity to expand that imagination to new solutions for our farmers and ranchers.
1: I can imagine that there's a lot of interest here, but those all sound really expensive to me. So is part of the purpose of the Proving Ground a little cost-benefit analysis here to say it may cost you this much to buy that technology, but here's the savings down the road?
0: Great question. Well, actually, you know, I think the jury's out on how expensive they'll be. And the reason why is because the biggest expense for most of the technologies we're used to is the regulatory expense, the timeline that goes with that. So if it takes 10 years to develop a product, there's a lot of sunk cost in that is ultimately recovered on farm. In these technologies, because they're not regulated, actually, while some of the upfront development may be a bit expensive to start, and really, if you think about the journey of getting to market, there's an opportunity to recover that more quickly. But having said that, I think the gist of your question is basically, you know, why will farmers look at this as a positive for them? Part of the Proving Ground concept is not just the technical characterization of the technology, but it's also the return on investment. So we'll be carefully trying to understand what it is if you apply this treatment or if you do this process over a certain area, 20 acres, 40 acres, or whatever. This is what we would expect to be the variable cost for that. So you can now compare weed management in the traditional way to weed management in this proposed way and the various tools that you're evaluating. This is all about, and this is really emanating from our number one priority in USDA in this mission area, and that is to help farms and ranches become more profitable. And that's why we think this technology and this innovation is going to be really a key contributor to that profitability. So return on investment is really at the core of what we're trying to demonstrate.
1: I'm speaking with Scott Hutchins. He's Undersecretary for Research, Education, and Economics and Chief Scientist at the U.S. Department of Agriculture. So, Mr. Hutchins, help us understand exactly how the network will work. It's going to span farms, ranches, research partners, multiple regions. How will you decide what gets tested and who participates?
0: Great question. Well, we're right on the front end of that, but there's a couple components that I think will be pretty core in terms of making the determination. The reason we call it a network is because there are really three factors that come into play. The first is the transformational concept, and I've kind of shared with you what some of those examples are. The next would be for the what is the crop or the market application for that. So you might think, for example, digital scouting in cotton, right? Cotton is traditionally scouted. It's a professional service that almost all cotton producers use. So the digital scouting application in cotton. Well, the third piece of that is where are you going to do those evaluations? What is that network? Obviously, it would be the cotton belt. And now we'll work with the National Institute of Food and Agriculture, or NIFA, to develop granting programs so we get proposals from land grant institutions on where those tests could be, how they will be orchestrated, and the rest of it. The

0: protocols and the specific study design will be coming from a central location at USDA so that we ensure we can collect the data together, summarize it together, and provide some common feedback. The other big component for us is the need for a really professional and networked project management office. And we have worked with the Grand Farm in North Dakota to provide that capability. Eminently qualified, very deep already into the startup world and to the ag tech world. And they're really going to provide that consistency and deal with a lot of the details that are associated with building that network. But USDA, with the Agriculture Research Service, or ARS, at the tip of the spear, will be leading the overall effort. And then, of course, we'll be using, as I indicated, NIFA to make sure that all of our land-grant institutions are brought in and tied to it. And the network will start small, right, because we have to, you know, go through our own proving ground of the proving ground. But as we learn and we understand what we need to know and how we need to make this efficient and effective, we'll expand rapidly and develop those priorities on a routine basis and execute against it.
1: Scott Hutchins is Undersecretary for Research, Education, and Economics and Chief Scientist at the U.S. Department of Agriculture. Thanks so much for joining me and sharing this really exciting concept with us.
0: It's been my pleasure. Thank you very much.
1: 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Subscribe to the Federal Drive wherever you get your podcasts. Coming up next, some of the most important environmental policy work doesn't happen in legislation. It shows up in how agencies act, spend, and measure results. This is the Federal Drive with Terry Girton on Federal News Network.
2: On today's Federal Newscast, the Defense Department Mobility Unclassified Capability Program is being phased out. The Army is modernizing its mobile communications capabilities by transitioning away from all DMUC devices and shifting to the Army Mobility Program, or AMP. The Defense Information Systems Agency will stop supporting all Army DMUC devices by May 30th. Lawmakers are concerned about readiness gaps at the Federal Emergency Management Agency. Federal News Network's Justin Doubleday has more.
3: Democrats on the House Homeland Security Committee are urging FEMA to shore up staffing and leadership ahead of the start of Atlantic hurricane season June 1st. In a letter this week, they warn roughly half of FEMA's 38 top leadership positions are vacant, while staffing cuts could leave the agency short-handed during disaster season. They're also urging FEMA to release delayed disaster relief funding and restore emergency planning contracts. Justin Doubleday, Federal News Network.
2: And the Cybersecurity and Infrastructure Security Agency continues to hire more staff. This week, CISA posted a job for a new chief information officer. Longtime CIO Bob Costello left the agency for the private sector earlier this year. The cyber agency was approved by the Department of Homeland Security leadership to make more than 300 mission-critical hires this year. Find these stories and more at federalnewsnetwork.com. I'm Eric White.
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6: While AI adoption surges across the government, Tahereh Zamanzadeh, executive advisor at SAP, says too often agencies are stuck in the pilot phase, struggling to scale the technology into full production.
7: I find that the pilot trap is very real, and it's happening often in federal agencies. What we find, the reason why it stalls is because folks didn't necessarily think about the other aspects, the change management, the governance, what the interoperability or the integrations are going to be.
6: Listen to the full interview on Federal News Network. 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

0: Welcome back to the Federal Drive with Terry Girton on Federal News Network. Shaping environmental outcomes isn't limited to just writing legislation. In many cases, it comes down to knowing how federal decisions actually get made through regulation, procurement, data, and funding choices that shape behavior across the system. That's the approach being taught to climate professionals by Mai Sisla, Senior Climate Policy Advisor at the Aspen Policy Academy. Mai, thank you so much for joining me today.
1: Thanks so much for having me.
0: You're an expert in environmental policy. Let's start there. There's a lot of people working on climate and environmental issues these days, and a lot of them are focused on the science, perhaps without a full understanding of the policy machinery. Where do you see the biggest gaps between the motivated scientific community and their ability to influence policy right now?
1: Yeah, so great question. One of the biggest gaps that I have seen, especially working with scientific expertise, is thinking about how you can change policy beyond legislation. So I would say 90-95% of the time when I talk to scientific experts on how they think X, Y, or Z problems should be solved in the policy arena, they will respond, I think a law should be passed that does A, B, or C. And while legislation, of course, is incredibly important, it is very hard to get passed, and it's very hard, especially federally right now, for obvious reasons. So one of the things that we teach and one of the skills that I really try to impart on people is what are the other levers that you can pull within government beyond legislation to move policy forward? So can you, for example, affect a regulation? Can you affect how a specific program is run? Can you think about influencing other actors outside of government, whether that's trying to push for a company to do something internally or a foundation? So that, I think, is a big gap that I have seen, is just this idea of how can we think beyond legislation, just because legislation is hard to pass when thinking about policy solutions to a problem.
0: That makes a lot of sense, and you've probably seen a lot of folks with a lot of different questions. Your environmental policy accelerator is really designed for climate professionals, not career policymakers. So as they get into the process and you start describing all of the different kinds of levers that they might have access to, what kind of response do you typically see?
1: Yeah, so I think folks are really surprised to learn about all of the different levers that government has to pull to move policy forward. So we also work with technologists in addition to climate scientists. And I think a lot of our technology folks start thinking about and are surprised about how government is a purchaser. They can think about, for example, procurement policy as a way of changing policy. So I think there's just a surprise of how many levers there are, again, beyond legislation, beyond regulation, that folks can pull. I think another thing that we also see, so we also train everyday folks on how to advocate for change within their local communities, in addition to scientific expertise. And I think folks are also surprised at thinking about how they can look at other actors, including, again, companies and philanthropies, and how you can push folks even beyond government to move a particular policy forward.
0: Within the Aspen Policy Academy, you're getting ready to launch an environmental policy accelerator. Tell us a little bit about what that kind of program is designed to do.
1: Yeah, so this program, it is both for environmental experts and for everyday people who want to change local environmental policy in their community. And it's really for folks who have a kernel of an idea. So they have some semblance of a policy change that they would like to see either locally or federally or at the state level, but they still need some help workshopping it, figuring out whether this is the right solution, and also figuring out how they can actually advocate for this change to happen. So this program specifically, there's a series of six sessions over the course of a few months where we'll teach folks our framework for impacting policy. We have a six-step process. We essentially will have folks go through each of those six steps on an idea that they are particularly excited about, and then by the end, and get feedback during those sessions. So they'll get feedback from us staffers, but we'll also bring other policy experts in to give them feedback as well. And of course, they'll get feedback from their peers. And then by the end of this program, every single person would have actually identified a solution to a problem that they are passionate about and actually pitched that solution to a decision maker. And they should also have a suite of materials, whether that is, you know, a draft policy, a draft advocacy plan, that they can then use to pitch their solution to the relevant folks.
0: Mai Sisla is Senior Climate Policy Advisor at the Aspen Policy Academy. Maya, as I read it, some of the recent fellows that you've had go through this program have already had an impact. Maybe they've informed legislation at their state level or devised some other sort of implementation strategy. What is it that allows these kinds of ideas to move from concept to practice, something lawmakers could actually act on?
1: Yeah, so one specific skill that I think is really important for these folks that are successful is making sure they actually have a concrete recommendation that a policymaker is able to act on that is explained easily. So for example, we have had a group of fellows who recently were able to impact legislation in Utah focused on data centers. They essentially helped the state of Utah pass a law that mandates that data centers disclose how much water and energy that they're using. One of the reasons that these folks were so successful is they had a really concrete recommendation. They weren't just sitting there admiring the problem of how much energy and water that data centers use. They had a really concrete recommendation that was relatively easy for the state to implement here. So that was really important for them getting their solution across the finish line. And then second of all, they also did a lot of stakeholder mapping. So once they figured out what policy they wanted to move forward, we worked with them to create a stakeholder map of who are the important players at the local level and the state level that they'll need to talk to and they'll need to convince to push this policy forward. So I think that is a second really key important skill is like, how do you stakeholder map and how do you figure out who you need to talk to get a solution forward? And how do you also frame solutions in a way that each of those stakeholders is going to be receptive towards it?
0: Those sound like key steps in your six-step framework.
1: Yes, exactly.
0: Can you tell us a little bit more, without going through the full training, about what that framework opens up to people?
1: Yes. So I think it opens up a really clear way on how to advocate for policy change. I think if you talk to most folks, if you even talk to folks who have worked in policy, I think if you ask them, how do you advocate for a policy to get changed? A lot of them don't necessarily have a clear framework in mind. So I think we provide a clear framework that makes it more easily digestible for any person, whether they are a policy expert or just a regular everyday person, on how do you actually create change? So I think having that really clear framework makes it more attainable for folks to be able to do this themselves.
0: As you think about the role of policy advocates, how has that space changed in the post-Chevron environment?
1: Yes, so this has changed quite a bit at the federal level. So first I want to say it's important to state that we're still learning how advocacy will change in a post-Chevron environment. So while this core ruling that is now a couple of years old, that courts should no longer defer to agency interpretations is settled, the application itself is still in flux as lower level courts develop new methods for reviewing agency actions. But that being said, there are a couple of key tips that we've been advising folks, especially at the federal level. So A, to definitely advise folks, if they're thinking about advocating for legislative change, to try and fill in as many details as they possibly can when they're advocating for change. So it's going to become really important for outside advocates to think about, for example, how legislation will be implemented and make sure that detail gets included in the text of a law, since folks are going to be deferring to the text of a law more. Second, if outside advocates want to work with agencies, they should prepare not only to convince agencies that their policy idea is right, but also help those agencies prepare a record to defend against lawsuits. So we've been advising folks to do that as well. And then third, we've been advising NGOs to really expect to work with the courts more in the future. So litigation has, and it's going to continue to become a key advocacy tool for NGOs. But we've been really also been training NGOs to think about how they can be effective expert witnesses in a case or potentially be named plaintiffs in a court case, for instance. So that's sort of a third level of thinking about how they're going to interact with the judicial branch.
0: So for folks who are interested in environmental policy and maybe want to take advantage of the upcoming accelerator experience, tell us where they can find more information.
1: Yeah, so they can go to aspenpolicyacademy.org. We have applications open until May 21st. And basically, the application is going to ask you, what is sort of this kernel of an idea that you're interested in moving forward, but you need help with moving forward? So we're going to ask you to describe that idea a little bit and sort of what you need assistance with. And then we're going to actually be running the program between July and November of this year. So applications are due May 21st, and we'll sort of go through applications, pick a subset of folks, and start the program in July.
0: Mai Sisla is Senior Climate Policy Advisor at the Aspen Policy Academy. Mai, thanks so much for joining me, and thanks for breaking down this really challenging space for us.
1: Of course. 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
0: 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Our web editor is Stephanie Wright. 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Up next, the top national headlines from ABC News and the Federal Newscast. I'm Terry Gertin. 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
3: We see a lot of the more successful use cases across the government really focused on limited use AI and AI use cases that are defensive in nature. But the use case for every AI project should be very limited and easy to understand the use case of what the government is trying to achieve.
2: 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Protect humans with behavioral AI. 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
8: From ABC News. Mike Dubusky, President Trump is dropping his $10 billion lawsuit against the IRS in exchange for the creation of a $1.7 billion fund, which would pay alleged victims of government weaponization. ABC News national correspondent Stephen Portnoy.
9: The House Judiciary Committee's top Democrat calls the idea a giant affront to the rule of law. In a statement, Jamie Raskin of Maryland says Trump has no authority to conjure up billion-dollar compensation schemes. Sources tell ABC News the $1.7 billion fund would pay out claims to those who say they were unfairly targeted by the Biden administration, including those who were pardoned for rioting at the Capitol on January 6.
8: President Trump is returning to Washington right now after a summit with President Xi Jinping in China. Those two agreed to a vision of constructive strategic stability. But former U.S. Ambassador to China Nicholas Burns says it just gives China more leverage if the U.S. is seen to be breaking the deal.
10: This is a trap for the United States. The Chinese have tried this before, which is why previous administrations haven't agreed to it.
8: Several updates on the hantavirus outbreak. The one American who tested positive for the illness after being exposed aboard that Dutch cruise ship may have never had the disease to begin with. With experts saying Dr. Stephen Cornfield may have tested false positive. He now says he's deciding whether to stay in quarantine in Omaha, Nebraska, or go home and finish the 42-day quarantine there.
11: I think everybody in this unit is sort of having that discussion with their own health system and with their family. Some will probably stay here the entire time. Some may ultimately go home.
8: Meanwhile, the two Americans who were split off from the original group of Americans exposed to the hantavirus kept at Emory University Hospital in Atlanta have now been transferred to that quarantine center in Omaha. And another Harvey Weinstein case has ended in a mistrial after a jury found itself deadlocked over whether Weinstein raped Jessica Mann, an aspiring actress. 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
13: 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Learn more about BRICS, industry leaders, and their market predictions for the future, along with what you might expect to see in terms of precious metal performance in the weeks and months ahead. Message and data rates may apply.
8: At least 10 people have been injured in Maine following a massive fire at a lumber mill there. Fire authorities say it's tied to a possible explosion at that facility in Searsmont and are investigating. High temperatures and dry conditions are fueling multiple wildfires across the country. ABC News meteorologist Kenton Jawicki has details.
14: We are watching these numerous fires that have really exploded this week, especially the dozens that have gone from places like Minnesota all the way down to New Mexico and the Texas Panhandle. Some of them have gone 10,000, 20,000 acres in a very short amount of time. So the vegetation is very dry across these corridors here of the Great Plains from the north to the south. And we're also looking at that wind, that dry wind that's going to drive any fire that's able to spark, and the fire weather conditions continue today in a lot of those same areas.
8: Some parents in Pennsylvania are pushing back against technology in schools.
15: Parents across the country worried about too much screen time in schools are lobbying educators to go back to pencils and paper. Hundreds have signed a petition in Pennsylvania's Lower Merion Township School District near Philadelphia to allow parents to opt out of digital devices for their kids. School board members say it's not feasible to opt out of technology they say is essential to the curriculum.
8: ABC's Chuck Sievertson. Expected to get underway next week, jury deliberations in that high-profile lawsuit Elon Musk lodged against Sam Altman, the founder of OpenAI. I'm Mike Dubusky, ABC News.
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16: Federal newscast, senators have unanimously agreed to a resolution that would withhold their paychecks during future government shutdowns. The bipartisan resolution comes amid increasingly longer and more frequent shutdowns. The Senate resolution will take effect after the general election on November 3rd. It does not apply to the House. After a spike in job searching and high burnout for federal employees, signs are now pointing to a rebound. Federal News Network's Drew Friedman has more.
17: A major gap that appeared in 2025 employment data has narrowed, and job searching among federal employees has fallen closer in line with their state and local government counterparts. But engagement levels for federal employees still remain lower than other U.S. workers. Researchers at Gallup say new data from the Bureau of Labor Statistics is suggesting federal employees may be starting to adapt to recent workforce changes. Drew Friedman, Federal News Network.
16: And agencies reported 9 different Anti-Deficiency Act violations in fiscal 2025. A new report from the Government Accountability Office shows these instances of agencies spending more money than appropriated happened over the course of many years, with one going back as far as 2017. GAO says the Department of Agriculture submitted 2 reports last year for violating the law. Other reported violations came from the Department of Labor, the Board of Veterans Appeals, and the National Science Foundation. Find these stories and more at federalnewsnetwork.com. I'm Eric White.
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0: Welcome to the Federal Drive on Federal News Network. It's Friday, May 15th. I'm your host, Terry Gerton, and I'm glad you're here. Coming up on this hour of the Federal Drive, environmental change can turn rare risks into immediate problems, and the Army Corps of Engineers is stepping in to manage the consequences. Plus, testing new technology is one thing, but making it work in the field and getting people to trust and use it is another. Those stories and much more ahead during this hour of the Federal Drive. We begin with this. The growth of shared services for grants across government has climbed steadily over the last 5 years. Through the Grants Quality Service Management Office, 29 agencies are using standardized technology services to help award more than $1.2 trillion a year. With more on how the Grants QSMO plans to further drive standardization into grants management, Federal News Network's executive editor, Jason Miller, joins me now. Jason, thanks for being here.
20: Thank you, Terry.
0: What is the Grants QSMO doing these days to further evolve how services are delivered by agencies?
20: The Grants QSMO is moving away from a traditional process to find vendors to update its shared services marketplace. This is something they've been doing for years. They put out a request for information, they review these vendor submissions, and then they go, look, we have new people on the marketplace. Instead, what the Grants Shared Services is doing is really they're going to be using a special item number, a SIN, under the GSA schedules. Andrea Sampanis is the director of the Grants QSMO in the Department of Health and Human Services, and she says that change is part of how the grants marketplace really has evolved over the last few years.
21: This allows us to be a living commercial marketplace with ongoing intakes and an evaluation. Previously, with the RFI effort, it was a really big spike. You all only maybe had 3 to 4 weeks to respond. And then we had some very fun summers trying to review all of the submitted documentation. We're hoping this can even it out. It allows you to take the time, really understand what we're looking for. That's another piece we got feedback from vendors, more transparency in what we're looking for. And the SIN method gives us all of that.
20: Now, Sampanis says the SIN will be added as part of GSA's refresh coming in June. GSA already previewed some of these changes in Mass Refresh 32 a few weeks ago in a notice to agencies and vendors alike, saying it will be SIN 518210GM. I know for those of you keeping track at home. Now, Sampanis says the SIN also includes several subgroups as a way to expand the standardized service options for agencies.
21: First being the core award management solutions. That really is the core amount of where the grant spends its most time in the application intake, review, award issuance of the notice of award, the modification of the award sometimes, and closeout. Big end-to-end, lots of requirements there on interfaces. It is currently what is the, really the scope of our commercial marketplace catalog that you hear us talk about. However, there's new, we've expanded that scope to include another subgroup, which we've termed additional GM solutions and services. There's a lot in that. These are just examples of what could be in there. Single audit support, transaction processing support. Those could be additional services you need. Subrecipient monitoring, NOFO simplification. Again, just some examples. The next one is grants management technology operations services. We were sort of taking a look at where a lot of that spend is happening, and we know many of you need O&M support of your systems. So that is, there's sort of a one focused on O&M, help desk, system integrations, implementation services.
20: Now, Sampanis said also grants performance management services will be added as another subgroup in the near future as well.
0: Jason, this all sounds a little complicated for folks who don't live in this world every day. What are the benefits of this change in approach?
20: There are several benefits for both agencies and vendors alike. First off, for agencies, which have been, you know, they've been trying to modernize these core grant systems for many, many years. Now they have one place to find all the qualified vendors, but it's more than just having the one place. They also can compete a contract to modernize those systems. Now, Sampanis says the SIN will help streamline acquisitions for everyone involved.
21: Another thing we've heard from our agencies is that they're looking for not just sort of the core award management system, but they're also looking for services, be that PMO support, risk assessment. We've had a whole slew of questions coming in saying, hey, do you have market research on this? Sometimes we did, sometimes we didn't, but either way, the SIN allows us to expand the scope of that marketplace and really reflect your capabilities that many of you have been coming to us and saying you want it on the marketplace and look at these capabilities we have. It allows us to scale, as I mentioned, be transparent and have consistent vendor engagement. That was a big thing. We had received feedback from vendors in the past to say, could you let us know sort of what your expectations are, what your requirements, what your evaluation criteria are?
20: Now, additionally, Grant Shared Services are already helping save thousands of hours of time because agencies are sharing resources. But maybe more importantly, the SIN will give agencies a lot of confidence knowing that they can, you know, buy this service. It's already been checked out and approved by, and that these vendors know what the standards are that they're following. They already know all about the changes outlined in 2 CFR 200, which OMB, as you know, updated last year. Now, finally, Sampana says moving to the SIN will actually help grant recipients as well.
21: By creating the SIN and where we were purposeful and where we chose to put the SIN, it's open to cooperative purchasing agreements, which means state, local governments, tribal governments, territories are all able to buy off of this SIN. Many of those, probably all of those, are grant recipients. So they may have a need for a system. And if they do, this is an open avenue. Of those, there's 50,000 grant recipient organizations. Now, not all of them are states, local governments, tribes, territories, but there's a significant amount of our funding going to those groups. A recent AGA survey conducted found that 75% of recipients use simple or no technology systems. That could mean, for instance, manual processing or maybe souped up SharePoint site to manage this. And the requirements are getting more complex. As we seek to fight fraud and improve sub-recipient reporting, there's being a lot asked of our prime recipients.
1: What exactly will vendors have to do in order to get into this new system with the SIN?
20: It's not such a straight thing like, okay, I can just apply. There's actually something called the Grants Capability Framework. And this is something that this is developed by the Grants CUSMO to help ensure consistency, not just across grant systems, but also it's really close to financial management systems as well. Sampanis describes the framework's three big main areas.
21: We start out by adopting everything that's in the Grants Management Federal Integrated Business Framework, FIBF. That starts with the functions and activities, which is really the taxonomy. So we talk about the process with the same words. That's the business use cases, which talks about the different user stories. We will continue, as we have in the past, to use these as a basis for our system demos. We've added a little bit to those, though, as we will be asking for demos, for instance, to show where maybe some of the forms get pulled in or the integrations get pulled in. They do cross different scenarios, too, maybe a disaster grant for one and a research grant for another. Third is the business capabilities. This is very exciting, hopefully, for our developers. It's defined input, process, output.
20: We have a link to that framework on federalnewsnetwork.com. Make it easy to find.
1: So, Jason, it sounds like she's tackling a lot of much needed improvement in the grants management system here.
20: I think this is something that's been ongoing, a big need for quite a while. And I think they're at the place now where they have the systems, the technology, but also the will to really kind of say, hey, here's where you can find this information. Here's where you can find the systems, the solutions to make grant management better. And of course, the big push on fraud, all of this plays into this move towards shared services and standardization.
1: That's Federal News Network's executive editor, Jason Miller. Jason, thanks for bringing us this information.
20: Always a pleasure, Terry.
1: You can find his full story at federalnewsnetwork.com. Up next, environmental change can turn rare risks into immediate problems, and the Army Corps of Engineers is stepping in to manage the consequences. This is The Federal Drive with Terry Girton on Federal News Network.
3: On today's Federal Newscast, the Defense Department Mobility Unclassified Capability Program is being phased out. The Army is modernizing its mobile communications capabilities by transitioning away from all DMUC devices and shifting to the Army Mobility Program, or AMP. The Defense Information Systems Agency will stop supporting all Army DMUC devices by May 30th. The Pentagon's deferred resignation program and other civilian workforce reduction efforts have led to staffing shortages in critical installation support roles, which have caused cost increases, inadequate oversight of installation projects, and contributed to delays in project design and execution. Dale Marks, Assistant Secretary of Defense for Energy Installations and the Environment, said the Defense Department is tracking personnel losses in key installation support roles and has issued waivers to ensure that installations and the military services can continue hiring for those critical roles. Marks also promised to provide Congress with a report detailing how many employees working in engineering, facilities maintenance, and service member support roles the department has lost as a result of the deferred resignation program. And the Cybersecurity and Infrastructure Security Agency continues to hire more staff. This week, CISA posted a job for a new chief information officer. Longtime CIO Bob Costello left the agency for the private sector earlier this year. The cyber agency was approved by the Department of Homeland Security leadership to make more than 300 mission-critical hires this year. Find these stories and more at federalnewsnetwork.com. I'm Eric White.
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22: As AI use across the federal government is surging, John Sork, Director of Federal Sales at Abnormal AI, says focusing on more targeted use cases is more important than ever.
23: We see a lot of the more successful use cases across the government really focused on limited use AI and AI use cases that are defensive in nature. But the use case for every AI project should be very limited and easy to understand the use case of what the government is trying to achieve.
22: 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Federal agencies are facing a shift. 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Phishing, business email compromise, account takeovers, they look legitimate and they slip past traditional security every day. 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No rules to manage, no signatures to update. Just protection that adapts as fast as the threat. Protect humans with behavioral AI. Learn more at abnormal.ai/federal-LP.
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1: Welcome back to The Federal Drive with Terry Gerton on Federal News Network. Glacier-related flooding is becoming more frequent and more dangerous in parts of the country, prompting the Corps to step in with targeted mitigation efforts. We hear how that work is unfolding on the ground from Mike Records and Daryl Downing with the Army Corps of Engineers on site in Alaska. Mike and Daryl, it is great to have you on the show. Thanks so much for joining me.
25: Hi, Terry. Thanks so much for having us. We're really happy to be here.
1: Mike, I want to start with you. We're talking about glacier flooding in Alaska. That doesn't seem like a Corps of Engineer project to me, but what's changed on the ground there in Alaska that has made this particular issue something the federal government and the Army Corps of Engineers thought they needed to step in and address?
25: Yeah, Terry, this is a really interesting, challenging, and complex problem that is really something that the Army Corps is uniquely able to jump in and address. And I'll just start by basically describing the problem here. So these are glacier lake outburst floods, which we abbreviate as GLOF for short. And basically what's going on here is the Mendenhall Glacier is changing, and it's been changing since the end of the Little Ice Age. It's been getting thinner, and it's also been retreating. And as it's been retreating, people have been building where it used to be. And I like to, you can think of a glacier. A glacier is a river. It's a river of ice. And much like a river or like a tree, it has branches. And these, as the glacier changes, these branches also change. These branches of ice that flow into the main stem, into the trunk of the glacier. And so what we have here is one of these tributary branch glaciers has actually retreated out of the valley that it was inhabited. And it's left behind this overdeepened basin that is now dammed by the main stem of the Mendenhall Glacier. And that overdeepened basin fills with water. And when it fills up completely, it then suddenly releases and produces a dramatic flood that's looks a lot like a flash flood or a dam break flood in terms of its profile. It's really sudden, rises really fast, and retreats really fast. And it's changing every year, too, because of the continued changes of the Mendenhall Glacier. And so just that, it's just developed in the last 15 years. It's gotten way more severe in the last few years. And we really, as an agency and with our partner agencies and the really unique skill set that we have in our centers of excellence and our ability to respond to emergencies, it's a project that we're really perfect for addressing in coordination with our sponsors and the other agencies here.
1: Daryl, Mike just said that the glacier's been changing since the Ice Age, although a little bit more dramatically recently. What is it about the current conditions today that make this kind of flooding even more dangerous than it's been in the past?
5: Well, yeah, thanks, Terry. So over the last few years, the water seems to be flowing out a lot quicker, and there's a lot more volume that's coming out of the glacier, which is flowing down the river and coming out of its banks. So under the Corps of Engineers Public Law 8499 program, we're authorized to help prepare, respond, and recover from specifically flood response or flooding issues that are impacting communities. So what we've been doing the last couple of years is kind of helping the city and borough of Juneau prepare their flood response activities by providing a lot of flood fight materials. For example, temporary flood barriers, sandbags, super sacks, pumps. Over the course of the last year, the city and borough of Juneau have been kind of ramping up efforts to protect a little bit more of the river upstream and downstream of key critical infrastructure and private properties. This year, the Corps was requested and is now implementing the construction of these temporary flood barriers to help mitigate these flooding impacts that have been getting worse over the last several years.
1: And Mike, Daryl's talking there about immediate flood response barriers and boundaries. When you think about the medium and long-term solutions to this, what do you see from a hydrological perspective?
25: Yeah, I think it's really important to highlight that what makes this situation kind of unique is, although flooding occurs all around our nation and the world, this sudden onset is unique here, the sudden severe increasing onset. And that's why it is important to have both this short-term response and moving into more of medium-term and investigating long-term responses. But so what we look at here for looking at long-term is we're looking at other Glacier Lake outburst flood systems in the region. And there are a couple other of these basins that have been having these outburst floods for decades. And so we see those as a possible analog to this newer system. And what those systems show is that there's a lot of variability on both the on the magnitude of the flooding. And so what we're trying to do when we look at medium or long-term solutions is take that variability in flooding that we see in these analog Glacier Lake outburst systems and use that variability in magnitude of flooding to prepare for a medium-term solution that could be implemented in before the 2027 season, and then potentially looking at a longer-term solution that could be implemented over a longer period of years just because of the reality of constructing a large project like that.
1: Mike Records is a hydraulic engineer with the U.S. Army Corps of Engineers in the Alaska District. Daryl Downing is the Mendenhall Project Manager with the U.S. Army Corps of Engineers from the Seattle District. Daryl, let me come back to you. This glacier is in remote, difficult terrain. You're up in Alaska. What are the biggest operational constraints you're dealing with as you're trying to provide both short and medium long-term solutions here?
5: So one of the biggest challenges that we're facing is logistics, because currently the area that we're working in, all materials have to be either flown in or barged in. There's no central roadway that brings us to the continental United States. So there's a lot of additional planning requirements for both the Corps and the City and Borough of Juneau to identify these materials that will be needed for implementation. Another factor that on the ground teams are dealing with is we're working in people's backyards. So this is something that is very disruptive to them. So we're doing our best to construct something in somebody's backyard with heavy equipment, lots of materials, and we're doing our best not to disrupt their lives any more than we have to, because it's only going to be more and more stressful as the annual flood comes to fruition. So again, we do have people out there talking directly to landowners, to business owners, to make sure that they understand the importance of the work we're doing, and then coordinating with the City and Borough of Juneau to make sure that they are taking a holistic approach to what we are supplementing all their efforts with.
1: Mike, you know, speaking from the science and engineering perspective, you just talked about the science challenges, but I'm wondering, in terms of lessons learned from this, I mean, we are talking about glaciers in Alaska here, but are there flood control practices that you're learning here that might be applicable in other regions, say inland flooding or coastal flooding from hurricanes or something like that?
25: Absolutely, Terry. The thing that comes to mind for me right off the bat is how important it has been to work as a team with our other federal and state agencies here. We work every day with the U.S. Geological Survey, every day with the National Weather Service, every day with the University of Alaska, every day with our sponsors, the City and Borough of Juneau, and the tribal entity here, Tlingit and Haida. And that really brings together both the scientific components as well as this more like operations component, emergency preparedness. And that team has been so important, leveraging everyone's expertise and knowledge to have the most successful outcome we can.
1: And Daryl, did you want to add on?
5: Yes. I also just want to kind of highlight some of the planning support that we've been working with the United States Forest Service on. So as we get additional technical information, our emergency management team is postured to make quick turns to help mitigate these floodings. Forest Service partners have been critical with helping adjust alignments for where we're putting these barriers. So those kind of partnerships that we've been kind of working on over the last few years have been critical to kind of help, again, the Corps pivot in a very rapid response to kind of protect the community as best we can.
1: I've been speaking with Mike Records. He's the hydraulic engineer from the U.S. Army Corps of Engineers Alaska District. And Daryl Downing is the Mendenhall Project Manager with the Corps of Engineers Seattle District. Thank you both for joining me today. And thank you for what you're doing up there.
5: Thank you, Terry.
1: We'll post this interview at federalnewsnetwork.com/Federal Drive. Subscribe to the Federal Drive wherever you get your podcasts. Still to come, some of the most important environmental policy work doesn't happen in legislation. It shows up in how agencies act, spend, and measure results. But first, testing new technology is one thing. Making it work in the field and getting people to trust and use it is another. 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
3: Today's federal newscast, senators have unanimously agreed to a resolution that would withhold their paychecks during future government shutdowns. The bipartisan resolution comes amid increasingly longer and more frequent shutdowns. The Senate resolution will take effect after the general election on November 3rd. It does not apply to the House. Agencies will soon have an easier path to modernize grant management systems.
20: Vendors who provide grant management services and technology will soon have their own special item number under the GSA schedule. Under Mass Refresh 32 coming in June, GSA will launch SIN 518210GM to replace the Shared Services Marketplace under the Grants Management Quality Service Office. The Grants Management SIN will include core grant management systems as well as a broader set of services ranging from program management support to transaction processing to operations and maintenance of existing systems. The Grants Cusmo says this change allows the marketplace to be more flexible to meet current and future needs of agencies. Jason Miller, Federal News Network.
3: And agencies reported 9 different Anti-Deficiency Act violations in fiscal 2025. A new report from the Government Accountability Office shows these instances of agencies spending more money than appropriated happened over the course of many years, with one going back as far as 2017. GAO says the Department of Agriculture submitted 2 reports last year for violating the law. Other reported violations came from the Department of Labor, the Board of Veterans Appeals, and the National Science Foundation. Find these stories and more at federalnewsnetwork.com.
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11: 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Although black veterans were technically eligible for benefits, segregation and discriminatory practices often prevented many from accessing the same opportunities. Anastasia Ubis, Federal News Network.
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1: Welcome back to the Federal Drive with Terry Girton on Federal News Network. Testing new technology is one thing, but making it work in real conditions and earning trust is another. USDA's new National Proving Grounds Network is designed to close that gap, testing emerging agriculture technologies on working farms and ranches so that they can move from idea to adoption. Here to explain how that model is taking shape is Undersecretary for Research, Education, and Economics and Chief Scientist at the U.S. Department of Agriculture, Scott Hutchins. Mr. Hutchins, thank you so much for joining me today.
27: Thank you. It's a pleasure to be here, Harry.
1: The U.S. Department of Agriculture has just launched a new National Proving Grounds Network for agriculture technology. Tell me what you were hearing from farmers and ranchers that motivated this initiative.
27: Great question. Well, there's a couple things, not just that we heard, but that we saw, and that was the development and the creation of new innovations and new technologies has just been booming over the last several years, and it's really just at the beginning. So there's going to be a tremendous, tremendous number of new innovations and opportunities for farmers and ranchers to consider. But unlike many of our past innovations, whether they're traits or whether they're herbicides or insecticides that are highly regulated, the farmer traditionally or typically would get to see those work in the field for multiple years before they ever even have a chance to purchase them. So by the time they're ready to be purchased, they know what they do, they know how they'll fit in their farm, and they know everything about them. In this new digital ag world, in ag tech world, it's largely unregulated, which is a good thing. But what that does mean is that there needs to be some guidance and some opportunity for our farmers and ranchers to understand what these technologies can offer to them so that they know how to make smart investments with their capital and how they might choose the ones that do the best for them on their farm or on their ranch. So what we see there is a slow adoption rate because there is that uncertainty. And what we are all about is trying to reduce the risk, if you will, of not knowing what the technologies can do so that they'll feel comfortable that they're making an investment, whatever investment they make, that they understand that it will be an investment that will help them with their farm or their ranch and its productivity.
1: You mentioned at the beginning of that traits and herbicides, things that we

0: imagine, and there'll be multiple ways to do this, but for example, there are technologies already that they call see and spray, where the sensors can actually identify the weed and only spray the areas where the weeds are. So that is one area in weed management, next generation of weed management. There are also technologies where we can do what I refer to as digital scouting. So instead of having an individual walk a field and try to identify where the insects are, where the crop disease is, we can actually identify that from a drone and be able to specifically understand what the infestation or the infections are. There's also technologies being developed for precision nutrition of crops. So you can imagine a scenario where a device identifies exactly what the soil needs in terms of NPK and maybe some micronutrients. And then at the back end of that tractor or that device, they actually put that into the ground right where it's needed. Similarly, with specialty crops, there's a number of opportunities to do automated harvesting, automated processing, automated food safety evaluations. All of these things are possible with the technologies we have, but they just need to be put together in a way that they clearly fit into a farmer rancher's operation. And for animal agriculture, on animal continuous health monitoring, geofencing done remotely, all of the things that that we can do now with satellite technology and so forth to move animals to the most protein-rich farmland or grassland, if you will. So these are just some of the early transformational concepts. It's really as wide as the imagination as we move forward. And every time we develop new capabilities, we have an opportunity to expand that imagination to new solutions for our farmers and ranchers.
1: I can imagine that there's a lot of interest here, but those all sound really expensive to me. So is part of the purpose of the Proving Ground a little cost-benefit analysis here to say it may cost you this much to buy that technology, but here's the savings down the road?
0: Great question. Well, actually, you know, I think the jury's out on how expensive they'll be. And the reason why is because the biggest expense for most of the technologies we're used to is the regulatory expense, the timeline that goes with that. So if it takes 10 years to develop a product, there's a lot of sunk cost in that is ultimately recovered on farm. In these technologies, because they're not regulated, actually, while some of the upfront development may be a bit expensive to start, and really, if you think about the journey of getting to market, there's an opportunity to recover that more quickly. But having said that, I think the gist of your question is basically, you know, why will farmers look at this as a positive for them? Part of the Proving Ground concept is not just the technical characterization of the technology, but it's also the return on investment. So we'll be carefully trying to understand what it is if you apply this treatment or if you do this process over a certain area, 20 acres, 40 acres, or whatever. This is what we would expect to be the variable cost for that. So you can now compare weed management in the traditional way to weed management in this proposed way and the various tools that you're evaluating. This is all about, and this is really emanating from our number one priority in USDA in this mission area, and that is to help farms and ranches become more profitable. And that's why we think this technology and this innovation is going to be really a key contributor to that profitability. So return on investment is really at the core of what we're trying to demonstrate.
1: I'm speaking with Scott Hutchins. He's Undersecretary for Research, Education, and Economics and Chief Scientist at the U.S. Department of Agriculture. So, Mr. Hutchins, help us understand exactly how the network will work. It's going to span farms, ranches, research partners, multiple regions. How will you decide what gets tested and who participates?
0: Great question. Well, we're right on the front end of that, but there's a couple components that I think will be pretty core in terms of making the determination. The reason we call it a network is because there are really three factors that come into play. The first is the transformational concept, and I've kind of shared with you what some of those examples are. The next would be for the what is the crop or the market application for that. So you might think, for example, digital scouting in cotton, right? Cotton is traditionally scouted. It's a professional service that almost all cotton producers use. So the digital scouting application in cotton. Well, the third piece of that is where are you going to do those evaluations? What is that network? Obviously, it would be the cotton belt. And now we'll work with the National Institute of Food and Agriculture, or NIFA, to develop granting programs so we get proposals from land grant institutions on where those tests

0: could be, how they will be orchestrated and the rest of it. The protocols and the specific study design will be coming from a central location at USDA so that we ensure we can collect the data together, summarize it together, and provide some common feedback. The other big component for us is the need for a really professional and networked project management office. And we have worked with the Grand Farm in North Dakota to provide that capability. Eminently qualified, very deep already into the startup world and to the ag tech world. And they're going to provide that consistency and deal with a lot of the details that are associated with building that network. But USDA, with the Agriculture Research Service, or ARS, at the tip of the spear, will be leading the overall effort. And then, of course, we'll be using, as I indicated, NIFA to make sure that all of our land-grant institutions are brought in and tied to it. And the network will start small, right, because we have to, you know, go through our own proving ground of the proving ground. But as we learn and we understand what we need to know and how we need to make this efficient and effective, we'll expand rapidly and develop those priorities on a routine basis and execute against it.
1: Scott Hutchins is Undersecretary for Research, Education, and Economics and Chief Scientist at the U.S. Department of Agriculture. Thanks so much for joining me and sharing this really exciting concept with us.
0: It's been my pleasure. Thank you very much.
1: 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Subscribe to the Federal Drive wherever you get your podcasts. Coming up next, some of the most important environmental policy work doesn't happen in legislation. It shows up in how agencies act, spend, and measure results. 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
2: On today's Federal Newscast, the Defense Department Mobility Unclassified Capability Program is being phased out. The Army is modernizing its mobile communications capabilities by transitioning away from all DMUC devices and shifting to the Army Mobility Program, or AMP. The Defense Information Systems Agency will stop supporting all Army DMUC devices by May 30th. Lawmakers are concerned about readiness gaps at the Federal Emergency Management Agency. Federal News Network's Justin Doubleday has more.
3: Democrats on the House Homeland Security Committee are urging FEMA to shore up staffing and leadership ahead of the start of Atlantic hurricane season June 1st. In a letter this week, they warn roughly half of FEMA's 38 top leadership positions are vacant, while staffing cuts could leave the agency short-handed during disaster season. They're also urging FEMA to release delayed disaster relief funding and restore emergency planning contracts. Justin Doubleday, Federal News Network.
2: And the Cybersecurity and Infrastructure Security Agency continues to hire more staff. This week, CISA posted a job for a new chief information officer. Longtime CIO Bob Costello left the agency for the private sector earlier this year. The cyber agency was approved by the Department of Homeland Security leadership to make more than 300 mission-critical hires this year. Find these stories and more at federalnewsnetwork.com. I'm Eric White.
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0: Welcome back to the Federal Drive with Terry Girton on Federal News Network. Shaping environmental outcomes isn't limited to just writing legislation. In many cases, it comes down to knowing how federal decisions actually get made through regulation, procurement, data, and funding choices that shape behavior across the system. That's the approach being taught to climate professionals by Mai Sisla, Senior Climate Policy Advisor at the Aspen Policy Academy. Mai, thank you so much for joining me today.
1: Thanks so much for having me.
0: You're an expert in environmental policy. Let's start there. There's a lot of people working on climate and environmental issues these days, and a lot of them are focused on the science, perhaps without a full understanding of the policy machinery. Where do you see the biggest gaps between the motivated scientific community and their ability to influence policy right now?
1: Yeah, so great question. One of the biggest gaps that I have seen, especially working with scientific expertise, is thinking about how you can change policy beyond legislation. So I would say 90-95% of the time when I talk to scientific experts on how they think X, Y, or Z problems should be solved in the policy arena, they will respond, I think a law should be passed that does A, B, or C. And while legislation, of course, is incredibly important, it is very hard to get passed, and it's very hard, especially federally right now, for obvious reasons. So one of the things that we teach and one of the skills that I really try to impart on people is, what are the other levers that you can pull within government beyond legislation to move policy forward? So can you, for example, affect a regulation? Can you affect how a specific program is run? Can you think about influencing other actors outside of government, whether that's trying to push for a company to do something internally or a foundation? So that, I think, is a big gap that I have seen, is just this idea of how can we think beyond legislation, just because legislation is hard to pass when thinking about policy solutions to a problem.
0: Your environmental policy accelerator is really designed for climate professionals, not career policymakers. So as they get into the process and you start describing all of the different kinds of levers that they might have access to, what kind of response do you typically see?
1: Yeah, so I think folks are really surprised to learn about all of the different levers that government has to pull to move policy forward. So we also work with technologists in addition to climate scientists. And I think a lot of our technology folks start thinking about and are surprised about how government is a purchaser. They can think about, for example, procurement policy as a way of changing policy. So I think there is just a surprise of how many levers there are.
0: Within the Aspen Policy Academy, you're getting ready to launch an environmental policy accelerator. Tell us a little bit about what that kind of program is designed to do.
1: Yeah, so this program, it is both for environmental experts and for everyday people who want to change local environmental policy in their community. And it's really for folks who have a kernel of an idea. So they have some semblance of a policy change that they would like to see either locally or federally or at the state level, but they still need some help workshopping it, figuring out whether this is the right solution, and also figuring out how they can actually advocate for this change to happen. So this program specifically, there's a series of six sessions over the course of a few months where we'll teach folks our framework for impacting policy. We have a six-step process. We essentially will have folks go through each of those six steps on an idea that they are particularly excited about, and then by the end get feedback during those sessions. So they'll get feedback from us staffers, but we'll also bring other policy experts in to give them feedback as well. And of course, they'll get feedback from their peers. And then by the end of this program, every single person would have actually identified a solution to a problem that they are passionate about and actually pitched that solution to a decision maker. And they should also have a suite of materials, whether that is, you know, a draft policy, a draft advocacy plan that they can then use to pitch their solution to the relevant folks.
0: Mai Sisla is Senior Climate Policy Advisor at the Aspen Policy Academy. Mai, as I read it, some of the recent fellows that you've had go through this program have already had an impact. Maybe they've informed legislation at their state level or devised some other sort of implementation strategy. What is it that allows these kinds of ideas to move from concept to practice, something lawmakers could actually act on?
1: Yeah, so one specific skill that I think is really important for these folks that are successful is making sure they actually have a concrete recommendation that a policymaker is able to act on that is explained easily. So for example, we have had a group of fellows who recently were able to impact legislation in Utah focused on data centers. They essentially helped the state of Utah pass a law that mandates that data centers disclose how much water and energy that they're using. One of the reasons that these folks were so successful is they had a really concrete recommendation. They weren't just sitting there admiring the problem of how much energy and water that data centers used. They had a really concrete recommendation that was relatively easy for the state to implement here. So that was really important for them getting their solution across the finish line. And then second of all, they also did a lot of stakeholder mapping. So once they figured out what policy they wanted to move forward, we worked with them to create a stakeholder map of who are the important players at the local level and the state level that they'll need to talk to and they'll need to convince to push this policy forward. So I think that is a second really key important skill is like, how do you stakeholder map and how do you figure out who you need to talk to get a solution forward? And how do you also frame solutions in a way that each of those stakeholders is going to be receptive towards it?
0: Those sound like key steps in your six-step framework.
1: Yes, exactly.
0: Can you tell us a little bit more, without going through the full training, about what that framework opens up to people?
1: Yes. So I think it opens up a really clear way on how to advocate for policy change. I think if you talk to most folks, if you even talk to folks who have worked in policy, I think if you ask them, how do you advocate for a policy to get changed? A lot of them don't necessarily have a clear framework in mind. So I think we provide a clear framework that makes it more easily digestible for any person, whether they are a policy expert or just a regular everyday person, on how do you actually create change? So I think having that really clear framework makes it more attainable for folks to be able to do this themselves.
0: As you think about the role of policy advocates, how has that space changed in the post-Chevron environment?
1: Yes, so this has changed quite a bit at the federal level. So first I want to say it's important to state that we're still learning how advocacy will change in a post-Chevron environment. So while this core ruling that is now a couple of years old, that courts should no longer defer to agency interpretations is settled, the application itself is still in flux as lower level courts develop new methods for reviewing agency actions. But that being said, there are a couple of key tips that we've been advising folks, especially at the federal level. So A, to definitely advise folks, if they're thinking about advocating for legislative change, to try and fill in as many details as they possibly can when they're advocating for change. So it's going to become really important for outside advocates to think about, for example, how legislation will be implemented and make sure that detail gets included in the text of a law, since folks are going to be deferring to the text of a law more. Second, if outside advocates want to work with agencies, they should prepare not only to convince agencies that their policy idea is right, but also help those agencies prepare a record to defend against lawsuits. So we've been advising folks to do that as well. And then third, we've been advising NGOs to really expect to work with the courts more in the future. So litigation has, and it's going to continue to become a key advocacy tool for NGOs. But we've been really also been training NGOs to think about how they can be effective expert witnesses in a case or potentially be named plaintiffs in a court case, for instance. So that's sort of a third level of thinking about how they're going to interact with the judicial branch.
0: So for folks who are interested in environmental policy and maybe want to take advantage of the upcoming accelerator experience, tell us where they can find more information.
1: Yeah, so they can go to aspenpolicyacademy.org. We have applications open until May 21st. And basically, the application is going to ask you, what is sort of this kernel of an idea that you're interested in moving forward, but you need help with moving forward? So we're going to ask you to describe that idea a little bit and sort of what you need assistance with. And then we're going to actually be running the program between July and November of this year. So applications are due May 21st, and we'll sort of go through applications, pick a subset of folks, and start the program in July.
0: Mai Sisla is Senior Climate Policy Advisor at the Aspen Policy Academy. Mai, thanks so much for joining me, and thanks for breaking down this really challenging space for us.
1: Of course. Thanks again, Terry, for having me.
0: 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Our web editor is Stephanie Wright. 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Up next, the top national headlines from ABC News and the Federal Newscast. I'm Terry Gertin. 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
16: From ABC News. Mike Dubusky. President Trump is about to return to the White House after his trip to China and his summit with Chinese President Xi Jinping this week. ABC News Chief Washington Correspondent Mary Bruce.
17: Questions remain about what progress was made here. The president came to Beijing hoping to convince Xi to use his influence over Iran, one of China's closest allies, to open the Strait of Hormuz.
18: We did discuss Iran. We feel very similar, right? We want that to end.
17: But it's unclear if Xi agreed to pressure Iran.
16: The conflict in the Middle East is continuing to put a strain on prices here at home, with global oil prices closing the week up 3% on worries about a prolonged market shock if the strait remains shut down. Celia Monreal is a mother of five in Tyler, Texas, and says she's feeling the pinch at the pump and at the grocery store.
19: I guess the way that he sold that he was going to better the economy, I voted for Donald Trump, which I regret doing, which like a lot of people regret doing.
16: The CDC now says all the Americans who were on board that Dutch cruise ship that saw the Hanta virus outbreak in recent weeks are now all being held at the National Quarantine Unit in Nebraska. Two were transferred from Georgia today. ABC News medical contributor Dr. Alok Patel says none of the Americans are symptomatic, but a French woman is now in critical condition in the hospital.
20: Hanta virus can affect your heart, your lungs, and your kidneys, so treatment may involve mechanical ventilation, artificial bypass machines to protect the lungs and the heart. That's something called ECMO, which some people may refer to as an artificial lung. That's fluids, that's blood pressure support. That's everything to protect those vital organs.
16: Meanwhile, the CDC also tracking an outbreak of Ebola in the Democratic Republic of Congo. And Colorado Governor Jared Polis has granted clemency to Tina Peters, the former county clerk convicted in an election fraud scheme in 2020. 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
16: A California jury will start deliberations next week in the civil trial pitting two tech billionaires against each other. Elon Musk is suing OpenAI's Sam Altman and his top deputy, accusing them of betraying plans to keep OpenAI a nonprofit. ABC News legal contributor and Hofstra law professor James Sample says the burden of proof rests on Musk.
22: Musk has the higher mountain to climb, and he actually has a preliminary matter that he must persuade the jurors of initially, which is to say the jury must find preliminarily that he brought this claim within the statute of limitations. There is a significant argument that this case was past the statute of limitations. If the jury finds that, they don't even need to get to the merits of the question.
16: In an exclusive interview, General Motors CEO Mary Barra says she's concerned about affordability if prices stay high through Memorial Day.
23: We want to make sure that people have the opportunity to be able to afford what they need. That's why we focus on having affordable vehicles. But it is something that we're watching because I think it speaks to the overall health of the economy, which is important for the country, important for jobs. And we hope that obviously the conflict in Iran ends as quickly as possible.
16: Barra sits on the board of ABC's parent company, Disney. And just hours to go before the Long Island Railroad to strike a deal with union workers before their contract expires tonight. The system serves nearly 250,000 daily commuters. Mike Dubusky, ABC News.
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24: today's federal newscast. Senators have unanimously agreed to a resolution that would withhold their paychecks during future government shutdowns. The bipartisan resolution comes amid increasingly longer and more frequent shutdowns. The Senate resolution will take effect after the general election on November 3rd. It does not apply to the House. After a spike in job searching and high burnout for federal employees, signs are now pointing to a rebound. Federal News Network's Drew Friedman has more.
25: A major gap that appeared in 2025 employment data has narrowed, and job searching among federal employees has fallen closer in line with their state and local government counterparts. But engagement levels for federal employees still remain lower than other U.S. workers. Researchers at Gallup say new data from the Bureau of Labor Statistics is suggesting federal employees may be starting to adapt to recent workforce changes. Drew Friedman, Federal News Network.
24: And agencies reported 9 different Anti-Deficiency Act violations in fiscal 2025. A new report from the Government Accountability Office shows these instances of agencies spending more money than appropriated happened over the course of many years, with one going back as far as 2017. GAO says the Department of Agriculture submitted 2 reports last year for violating the law. Other reported violations came from the Department of Labor, the Board of Veterans Appeals, and the National Science Foundation. Find these stories and more at federalnewsnetwork.com. I'm Eric White.
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0: Welcome to the Federal Drive on Federal News Network. It's Friday, May 15th. I'm your host, Terry Gerton, and I'm glad you're here. Coming up on this hour of the Federal Drive, environmental change can turn rare risks into immediate problems, and the Army Corps of Engineers is stepping in to manage the consequences. Plus, testing new technology is one thing, but making it work in the field and getting people to trust and use it is another. Those stories and much more ahead during this hour of The Federal Drive. We begin with this. Agriculture Department employees are suing Secretary Brooke Rollins over what they are calling coercive religious messaging. The lawsuit comes in response to an Easter message that Rollins sent to 100,000 department employees. Plaintiffs say her email implies an in-group religion at USDA and that those who don't agree may face negative consequences. Here with more is Federal News Network's Drew Friedman. Drew, thanks for joining me.
1: Nice to be with you, Terry.
0: What kinds of messaging has Secretary Rollins been sending out?
1: This is something that has built up over time. If you look back to about the summer of last year, that's when Secretary Rollins began sending out these mass messages to USDA employees. The plaintiffs in the lawsuit say that the earlier messages were more non-denominational and a little bit less intense. So, for example, there was a July 4th message where there was a quote in the email saying that may God continue to protect the United States. And then in one sent on Thanksgiving from Rollins, she talked about a gratitude towards a loving God. But then later messages from Rollins showed what the plaintiffs described as an escalating pattern of religious messaging, where she starts using terms like we and our in a way implying, according to the lawsuit, that there's, you know, some sort of in-group religion, as you mentioned, versus those who might be out or excluded from the type of messaging that she's portraying here.
0: Some of this sounds like what we hear political leaders say all the time. So what are the plaintiffs arguing in this new legal action? Is there a place where these messages cross a line?
1: They are saying that the messages, especially the one that was sent on Easter, does cross a line and in a way implies that those who don't share in Rollins' religious views might be subjected to negative consequences. In the lawsuit, they're specifically alleging violations of the First Amendment as well as the Administrative Procedure Act. They say that the messages are coercive, and that for instance, when a secretary or someone in such a high leadership position sends out an email to all employees, it's expected that the employees are supposed to read it. And if they, you know, perhaps don't agree with her religion, they might feel unwelcome or excluded or potentially have some sort of repercussions in their jobs from not agreeing with her messaging here. The lawsuit also goes on to argue that the messages that the secretary has been sending contradict USDA's own guidance on religious expression in the workplace. There was guidance last November where the department said that USDA officials cannot use authority to pressure subordinates when it comes to religious messaging, and that if employees are having religious conversations, are asked to stop, they must stop. So there's, you know, some questions here about, you know, does her messaging, especially this latest message from Easter, does it cross a line with employees, especially given her level of authority at the department?
0: Have plaintiffs articulated an impact on the employees themselves?
1: Some of the plaintiffs in the lawsuit did describe their personal experiences with these messages. So, for instance, one of the plaintiffs says that she asked to be removed from the USDA email distribution list because of their religious language. And she was told that her request was not possible. And then she was also told that if she had wanted to elevate her request to a higher USDA office, that would, quote, create trouble for her. So that was some concerning language for that plaintiff. And then a separate employee who is involved in the lawsuit says that she felt pressured to pretend that she is Christian if she wants to advance her career at USDA. So it seems like the general feeling here is that it goes beyond simply a religious expression and it's sort of pushing or coercing a specific religion or a specific message onto employees who may or may not disagree with what's being said.
0: Drew, the Trump administration has been trying to advance, if we could use air quotes, a Christian agenda across a number of fronts. How does this fit in with that broader agenda?
1: There has been a lot of talk and a lot of, you know, pushing of religious expression and the promotion of that freedom in the federal workplace specifically. This really comes back to an executive order that President Trump signed in February last year, where he created a task force that was supposed to identify, root out, eliminate anything that he that could be seen as, quote, anti-Christian, that could include any agency policies or practices or conduct. Since that executive order was released, the Office of Personnel Management has followed up with more detailed guidance, essentially saying that federal employees really should be allowed to express their religion at work as long as it doesn't interfere with day-to-day work or operations. They've also encouraged agencies to grant telework exemptions to federal employees if they are wanting to celebrate a religious holiday or for other religious purposes. So there's, you know, definitely this push to have religious expression in the workplace. It's something that we've seen not only from Rollins and her messaging, but other leaders like Pete Hegseth and Marco Rubio, I believe, have also had some, you know, religious messaging in their public engagements as well.
0: That's Federal News Network's Drew Friedman. Drew, thanks for this story.
1: Absolutely. Thanks, Terry.
0: You can find all the details at federalnewsnetwork.com. Up next, environmental change can turn rare risks into immediate problems, and the Army Corps of Engineers is stepping in to manage the consequences. This is The Federal Drive with Terry Gerton on Federal News Network.
2: On today's Federal Newscast, the Defense Department Mobility Unclassified Capability Program is being phased out. The Army is modernizing its mobile communications capabilities by transitioning away from all DMUC devices and shifting to the Army Mobility Program, or AMP. The Defense Information Systems Agency will stop supporting all Army DMUC devices by May 30th. The Pentagon's deferred resignation program and other civilian workforce reduction efforts have led to staffing shortages in critical installation support roles, which have caused cost increases, inadequate oversight of installation projects, and contributed to delays in project design and execution. Dale Marks, Assistant Secretary of Defense for Energy Installations and the Environment, said the Defense Department is tracking personnel losses in key installation support roles and has issued waivers to ensure that installations and the military services can continue hiring for those critical roles. Marks also promised to provide Congress with a report detailing how many employees working in engineering, facilities maintenance, and service member support roles the department has lost as a result of the deferred resignation program. And the Cybersecurity and Infrastructure Security Agency continues to hire more staff. This week, CISA posted a job for a new chief information officer. Longtime CIO Bob Costello left the agency for the private sector earlier this year. The cyber agency was approved by the Department of Homeland Security leadership to make more than 300 mission-critical hires this year. Find these stories and more at federalnewsnetwork.com. I'm Eric White.
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0: Welcome back to the Federal Drive with Terry Gertin on Federal News Network. Glacier-related flooding is becoming more frequent and more dangerous in parts of the country, prompting the Corps to step in with targeted mitigation efforts. We hear how that work is unfolding on the ground from Mike Records and Daryl Downing with the Army Corps of Engineers on site in Alaska. Mike and Daryl, it is great to have you on the show. Thanks so much for joining me.
12: Hi, Terry. Thanks so much for having us. We're really happy to be here.
0: Mike, I want to start with you. We're talking about glacier flooding in Alaska. That doesn't seem like a Corps of Engineer project to me, but what's changed on the ground there in Alaska that has made this particular issue something the federal government and the Army Corps of Engineers thought they needed to step in and address?
12: Yeah, Terry, this is a really interesting, challenging, and complex problem that is really something that the Army Corps is uniquely able to jump in and address. And I'll just start by basically describing the problem here. So these are glacier lake outburst floods, which we abbreviate as GLOF for short. And basically what's going on here is the Mendenhall Glacier is changing, and it's been changing since the end of the Little Ice Age. It's been getting thinner, and it's also been retreating. And as it's been retreating, people have been building where it used to be. And I like to, you can think of a glacier. A glacier is a river. It's a river of ice. And much like a river, like a tree, it has branches. And these, as the glacier changes, these branches also change. These branches of ice that flow into the main stem, into the trunk of the glacier. And so what we have here is one of these tributary branch glaciers has actually retreated out of the valley that it was inhabited. And it's left behind this overdeepened basin that is now dammed by the main stem of the Mendenhall Glacier. And that overdeepened basin fills with water. And when it fills up completely, it then suddenly releases and produces a dramatic flood that's looks a lot like a flash flood or a dam break flood in terms of its profile. It's really sudden, rises really fast, and retreats really fast. And it's changing every year, too, because of the continued changes of the Mendenhall Glacier. And so just that, it's just developed in the last 15 years. It's gotten way more severe in the last few years. And we really, as an agency and with our partner agencies and the really unique skill set that we have in our centers of excellence and our ability to respond to emergencies, it's a project that we're really perfect for addressing in coordination with our sponsors and the other agencies here.
0: Daryl, Mike just said that the glacier's been changing since the Ice Age, although a little bit more dramatically recently. What is it about the current conditions today that make this kind of flooding even more dangerous than it's been in the past?
13: Well, yeah, thanks, Terry. So over the last few years, the water seems to be flowing out a lot quicker, and there's a lot more volume that's coming out of the glacier, which is flowing down the river and coming out of its banks. So under the Corps of Engineers Public Law 8499 program, we're authorized to help prepare, respond, and recover from specifically flood response or flooding issues that are impacting communities. So what we've been doing the last couple of years is kind of helping the city and borough of Juneau prepare their flood response activities by providing a lot of flood fight materials. For example, temporary flood barriers, sandbags, super sacks, pumps. Over the course of the last year, the city and borough of Juneau have been kind of ramping up efforts to protect a little bit more of the river upstream and downstream of key critical infrastructure and private properties. This year, the Corps was requested and is now implementing the construction of these temporary flood barriers to help mitigate these flooding impacts that have been getting worse over the last several years.
0: And Mike, Daryl's talking there about immediate flood response barriers and boundaries. When you think about the medium and long-term solutions to this, what do you see from a hydrological perspective?
14: Yeah, I think it's really important to highlight that what makes this situation kind of unique is, although flooding occurs all around our nation and the world, this sudden onset is unique here, the sudden severe increasing onset. And that's why it is important to have both this short-term response and moving into more medium-term and investigating long-term responses. But so what we look at here for looking at long-term is we're looking at other Glacier Lake outburst flood systems in the region. And there are a couple other of these basins that have been having these outburst floods for decades. And so we see those as a possible analog to this newer system. And what those systems show is that there's a lot of variability on both the on the magnitude of the flooding. And so what we're trying to do when we look at medium or long-term solutions is take that variability in flooding that we see in these analog Glacier Lake outburst systems and use that variability and magnitude of flooding to prepare for a medium-term solution that could be implemented in before the 2027 season, or and then potentially looking at a longer-term solution that could be implemented over a longer period of years just because of the reality of constructing a large project like that.
0: Mike Records is a hydraulic engineer with the U.S. Army Corps of Engineers in the Alaska District. Daryl Downing is the Mendenhall Project Manager with the U.S. Army Corps of Engineers from the Seattle District. Daryl, let me come back to you. This glacier is in remote, difficult terrain. You're up in Alaska. What are the biggest operational constraints you're dealing with as you're trying to provide both short and medium long-term solutions here?
13: So one of the biggest challenges that we're facing is logistics, because currently the area that we're working in, all materials have to be either flown in or barged in. There's no central roadway that brings us to the continental United States. So there's a lot of additional planning requirements for both the Corps and the City and Borough of Juneau to identify these materials that will be needed for implementation. Another factor that on-the-ground teams are dealing with is we're working in people's backyards. So this is something that is very disruptive to them. So we're doing our best to construct something in somebody's backyard with heavy equipment, lots of materials, and we're doing our best not to disrupt their lives any more than we have to, because it's only going to be more and more stressful as the annual flood comes to fruition. So again, we do have people out there talking directly to landowners, to business owners, to make sure that they understand the importance of the work we're doing, and then coordinating with the city and borough of Juneau to make sure that they are taking a holistic approach to what we are supplementing all their efforts with.
0: Mike, you know, speaking from the science and engineering perspective, you just talked about the science challenges, but I'm wondering, in terms of lessons learned from this, I mean, we are talking about glaciers in Alaska here, but are there flood control practices that you're learning here that might be applicable in other regions, say inland flooding or coastal flooding from hurricanes or something like that?
14: Absolutely, Terry. The thing that comes to mind for me right off the bat is how important it has been to work as a team with our other federal and state agencies here. We work every day with the U.S. Geological Survey, every day with the National Weather Service, every day with the University of Alaska, every day with our sponsors, the City and Borough of Juneau, and the tribal entity here, Tlingit and Haida. And that really brings together both the scientific components as well as this more like operations component, emergency preparedness. And that team has been so important, leveraging everyone's expertise and knowledge to have the most successful outcome we can.
0: And Daryl, did you want to add on?
13: Yes. I also just want to kind of highlight some of the planning support that we've been working with the United States Forest Service on. So as we get additional technical information, our emergency management team is postured to make quick turns to help mitigate these floodings. Forest Service partners have been critical with helping adjust alignments for where we're putting these barriers. So those kind of partnerships that we've been kind of working on over the last few years have been critical to kind of help, again, the Corps pivot in a very rapid response to kind of protect the community as best we can.
0: And Daryl, I want to wrap up with you. You mentioned earlier you're working in people's backyards, you're working with the local industry and community. From the community's perspective, what are they expecting the Corps of Engineers to do here, and how will they decide whether or not you've been successful?
13: So I don't necessarily want to speak for all, the entire community, but I do want to just kind of highlight some of the landowners that we have spoken with. We have generally received a very positive response to our activities. They're extremely appreciative. In some cases, they'll bring out coffee and cookies to our construction team and our quality control reps. But also we have had instances where we have to work through some challenges because, again, these are people's private backyards. So we're doing our best to adjust our construction methods to help fit within their confines of what they live and work in every single day.
0: And Mike, last word to you.
14: Absolutely. I think that another thing that people here really appreciate is communication and understanding what we're doing. And an interview like this is a perfect opportunity to provide communication to the communities that we serve.
0: I've been speaking with Mike Records. He's the hydraulic engineer from the U.S. Army Corps of Engineers Alaska District. And Daryl Downing is the Mendenhall Project Manager with the Corps of Engineers Seattle District. Thank you both for joining me today. And thank you for what you're doing up there.
13: Thank you, Terry.
0: We'll post this interview at federalnewsnetwork.com/Federal Drive. Subscribe to the Federal Drive wherever you get your podcasts. Still to come, some of the most important environmental policy work doesn't happen in legislation. It shows up in how agencies act, spend, and measure results. But first, testing new technology is one thing. Making it work in the field and getting people to trust and use it is another. 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
24: Today's federal newscast, senators have unanimously agreed to a resolution that would withhold their paychecks during future government shutdowns. The bipartisan resolution comes amid increasingly longer and more frequent shutdowns. The Senate resolution will take effect after the general election on November 3rd. It does not apply to the House. Agencies will soon have an easier path to modernize grant management systems.
15: Vendors who provide grant management services and technology will soon have their own special item number under the GSA schedule. Under Mass Refresh 32 coming in June, GSA will launch SIN 518210GM to replace the Shared Services Marketplace under the Grants Management Quality Service Office. The Grants Management SIN will include core grant management systems as well as a broader set of services ranging from program management support to transaction processing to operations and maintenance of existing systems. The Grants Cusmo says this change allows the marketplace to be more flexible to meet current and future needs of agencies. Jason Miller, Federal News Network.
24: And agencies reported 9 different Anti-Deficiency Act violations in fiscal 2025. A new report from the Government Accountability Office shows these instances of agencies spending more money than appropriated happened over the course of many years, with one going back as far as 2017. GAO says the Department of Agriculture submitted 2 reports last year for violating the law. Other reported violations came from the Department of Labor, the Board of Veterans Appeals, and the National Science Foundation. Find these stories and more at federalnewsnetwork.com. I'm Eric White.
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18: When millions of American veterans returned home after World War II, they encountered what would become one of the most consequential public policies in U.S. history, the GI Bill of Rights. Veterans with at least 90 days of service qualified for unemployment benefits, low-interest loans to buy homes, and financial assistance for college or job training. The legislation fundamentally reshaped America's middle class, but the bill's inclusivity had limits. Although Black veterans were technically eligible for benefits, segregation and discriminatory practices often prevented many from accessing the same opportunities. Anastasia Ubis, Federal News Network.
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0: Welcome back to the Federal Drive with Terry Girton on Federal News Network. Testing new technology is one thing, but making it work in real conditions and earning trust is another. USDA's new National Proving Grounds Network is designed to close that gap, testing emerging agriculture technologies on working farms and ranches so that they can move from idea to adoption. Here to explain how that model is taking shape is Undersecretary for Research, Education, and Economics and Chief Scientist at the U.S. Department of Agriculture, Scott Hutchins. Mr. Hutchins, thank you so much for joining me today.
21: Thank you. It's a pleasure to be here, Harry.
0: The U.S. Department of Agriculture has just launched a new National Proving Grounds Network for agriculture technology. Tell me what you were hearing from farmers and ranchers that motivated this initiative.
21: Great question. Well, there's a couple things, not just that we heard, but that we saw, and that was the development and the creation of new innovations and new technologies has just been booming over the last several years, and it's really just at the beginning. So there's going to be a tremendous number of new innovations and opportunities for farmers and ranchers to consider. But unlike many of our past innovations, whether they're traits or whether they're herbicides or insecticides that are highly regulated, the farmer traditionally or typically would get to see those work in the field for multiple years before they ever even have a chance to purchase them. So by the time they're ready to be purchased, they know what they do, they know how they'll fit in their farm, and they know everything about them. In this new digital ag world, in ag tech world, it's largely unregulated, which is a good thing. But what that does mean is that there needs to be some guidance and some opportunity for our farmers and ranchers to understand what these technologies can offer to them so that they know how to make smart investments with their capital and how they might choose the ones that do the best for them on their farm or on their ranch. So what we see there is a slow adoption rate because there is that uncertainty. And what we are all about is trying to reduce the risk, if you will, of not knowing what the technologies can do, so that they'll feel comfortable that they're making an investment, whatever investment they make, that they understand that it will be an investment that will help them with their farm or their ranch and its productivity.
0: You mentioned at the beginning of that traits and herbicides, things that we can imagine we would understand, how tall a corn stalk grows or how fat a pig gets is an example. Herbicides we're familiar with. But what kind of things are we talking about when you say digital agricultural technology?
21: Certainly. Well, we are in the process of developing a whole range of transformational goals, as we refer to them. So some ones that you might recognize, and some, and we already have a bit of a start as U.S. agriculture on some of these, but you might think about very precise spraying of weeds, not spraying the crop, but spraying the weed. So imagine, and there'll be multiple ways to do this, but for example, there are technologies already that they call see and spray, where the sensors can actually identify the weed and only spray the areas where the weeds are. So that is one area in weed management.

0: back end of that tractor or that device, they actually put that into the ground right where it's needed. Similarly, with specialty crops, there's a number of opportunities to do automated harvesting, automated processing, automated food safety evaluations. All of these things are possible with the technologies we have, but they just need to be put together in a way that they clearly fit into a farmer rancher's operation. And for animal agriculture, on animal continuous health monitoring, geofencing done remotely, all of the things that that we can do now with satellite technology and so forth to move animals to the most protein-rich farmland or grassland, as if you will. So these are just some of the early transformational concepts. It's really as wide as the imagination as we move forward. And every time we develop new capabilities, we have an opportunity to expand that imagination to new solutions for our farmers and ranchers.
1: I can imagine that there's a lot of interest here, but those all sound really expensive to me. So is part of the purpose of the Proving Ground a little cost-benefit analysis here to say it may cost you this much to buy that technology, but here's the savings down the road?
0: Great question. Well, actually, you know, I think the jury's out on how expensive they'll be. And the reason why is because the biggest expense for most of the technologies we're used to is the regulatory expense, the timeline that goes with that. So if it takes 10 years to develop a product, there's a lot of sunk cost in that is ultimately recovered on farm. In these technologies, because they're not regulated, actually, while some of the upfront development may be a bit expensive to start, and really, if you think about the journey of getting to market, there's an opportunity to recover that more quickly. But having said that, I think the gist of your question is basically, you know, why will farmers look at this as a positive for them? Part of the Proving Ground concept is not just the technical characterization of the technology, but it's also the return on investment. So we'll be carefully trying to understand what it is if you apply this treatment or if you do this process over a certain area, 20 acres, 40 acres, or whatever. This is what we would expect to be the variable cost for that. So you can now compare weed management in the traditional way to weed management in this proposed way and the various tools that you're evaluating. This is all about, and this is really emanating from our number one priority in USDA in this mission area, and that is to help farms and ranches become more profitable. And that's why we think this technology and this innovation is going to be really a key contributor to that profitability. So return on investment is really at the core of what we're trying to demonstrate.
1: I'm speaking with Scott Hutchins. He's Undersecretary for Research, Education, and Economics and Chief Scientist at the U.S. Department of Agriculture. So, Mr. Hutchins, help us understand exactly how the network will work. It's going to span farms, ranches, research partners, multiple regions. How will you decide what gets tested and who participates?
0: Great question. Well, we're right on the front end of that, but there's a couple components that I think will be pretty core in terms of making the determination. The reason we call it a network is because there are really three factors that come into play. The first is the transformational concept, and I've kind of shared with you what some of those examples are. The next would be for the what is the crop or the market application for that. So you might think, for example, digital scouting in cotton, right? Cotton is traditionally scouted. It's a professional service that almost all cotton producers use. So the digital scouting application in cotton. Well, the third piece of that is where are you going to do those evaluations? What is that network? Obviously, it would be the cotton belt. And now we'll work with the National Institute of Food and Agriculture, or NIFA, to develop granting programs so we get proposals from land grant institutions on where those tests could be, how they will be orchestrated, and the rest of it. The protocols and the specific study design will be coming from a central location at USDA so that we ensure we can collect the data together, summarize it together, and provide some common feedback. The other big component for us is the need for a really professional and networked project management office. And we have worked with the Grand Farm in North Dakota to provide that capability. Eminently qualified, very deep already into the startup world and to the ag tech world. And they're going to provide that consistency and deal with a lot of the details that are associated with building that network. But USDA, with the Agriculture Research Service, or ARS, at the tip of the spear, will be leading the overall effort. And then, of course, we'll be using, as I indicated, NIFA to make

0: sure that all of our land-grant institutions are brought in and tied to it. And the network will start small, right, because we have to, you know, go through our own proving ground of the proving ground. But as we learn and we understand what we need to know and how we need to make this efficient and effective, we'll expand rapidly and develop those priorities on a routine basis and execute against it.
1: Scott Hutchins is Undersecretary for Research, Education, and Economics and Chief Scientist at the U.S. Department of Agriculture. Thanks so much for joining me and sharing this really exciting concept with us.
0: It's been my pleasure. Thank you very much.
1: 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Coming up next, some of the most important environmental policy work doesn't happen in legislation. It shows up in how agencies act, spend, and measure results. 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
2: On today's Federal Newscast, the Defense Department Mobility Unclassified Capability Program is being phased out. The Army is modernizing its mobile communications capabilities by transitioning away from all DMUC devices and shifting to the Army Mobility Program, or AMP. The Defense Information Systems Agency will stop supporting all Army DMUC devices by May 30th. Lawmakers are concerned about readiness gaps at the Federal Emergency Management Agency. Federal News Network's Justin Doubleday has more.
3: Democrats on the House Homeland Security Committee are urging FEMA to shore up staffing and leadership ahead of the start of Atlantic hurricane season June 1st. In a letter this week, they warn roughly half of FEMA's 38 top leadership positions are vacant, while staffing cuts could leave the agency short-handed during disaster season. They're also urging FEMA to release delayed disaster relief funding and restore emergency planning contracts. Justin Doubleday, Federal News Network.
2: And the Cybersecurity and Infrastructure Security Agency continues to hire more staff. This week, CISA posted a job for a new chief information officer. Longtime CIO Bob Costello left the agency for the private sector earlier this year. The cyber agency was approved by the Department of Homeland Security leadership to make more than 300 mission-critical hires this year. Find these stories and more at federalnewsnetwork.com. I'm Eric White.
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1: Welcome back to the Federal Drive with Terry Girton on Federal News Network. Shaping environmental outcomes isn't limited to just writing legislation. In many cases, it comes down to knowing how federal decisions actually get made, through regulation, procurement, data, and funding choices that shape behavior across the system. That's the approach being taught to climate professionals by Mai Sisla, Senior Climate Policy Advisor at the Aspen Policy Academy. Mai, thank you so much for joining me today.
11: Thanks so much for having me.
1: You're an expert in environmental policy. Let's start there. There's a lot of people working on climate and environmental issues these days, and a lot of them are focused on the science, perhaps without a full understanding of the policy machinery. Where do you see the biggest gaps between the motivated scientific community and their ability to influence policy right now?
10: Yeah, so great question. One of the biggest gaps that I have seen, especially working with scientific expertise, is thinking about how you can change policy beyond legislation. So I would say 90-95% of the time when I talk to scientific experts on how they think X, Y, or Z problems should be solved in the policy arena, they will respond, I think a law should be passed that does A, B, or C. And while legislation, of course, is incredibly important, it is very hard to get passed, and it's very hard, especially federally right now, for obvious reasons. So one of the things that we teach and one of the skills that I really try to impart on people is, what are the other levers that you can pull within government beyond legislation to move policy forward? So can you, for example, affect a regulation? Can you affect how a specific program is run? Can you think about influencing other actors outside of government, whether that's trying to push for a company to do something internally or a foundation? So that, I think, is a big gap that I have seen, is just this idea of how can we think beyond legislation, just because legislation is hard to pass when thinking about policy solutions to a problem.
1: That makes a lot of sense, and you've probably seen a lot of folks with a lot of different questions. Your environmental policy accelerator is really designed for climate professionals, not career policymakers. So as they get into the process and you start describing all of the different kinds of levers that they might have access to, what kind of response do you typically see?
10: Yeah, so I think folks are really surprised to learn about all of the different levers that government has to pull to move policy forward. So we also work with technologists in addition to climate scientists. And I think a lot of our technology folks start thinking about and are surprised about how government is a purchaser. They can think about, for example, procurement policy as a way of changing policy. So I think there is just a surprise of how many levers there are, again, beyond legislation, beyond regulation, that folks can pull. I think another thing that we also see, so we also train everyday folks on how to advocate for change within their local communities, in addition to scientific expertise. And I think folks are also surprised at thinking about how they can look at other actors, including, again, companies and philanthropies, and how you can push folks even beyond government to move a particular policy forward.
1: Within the Aspen Policy Academy, you're getting ready to launch an environmental policy accelerator. Tell us a little bit about what that kind of program is designed to do.
10: Yeah, so this program, it is both for environmental experts and for everyday people who want to change local environmental policy in their community. And it's really for folks who have a kernel of an idea. So they have some semblance of a policy change that they would like to see either locally or federally or at the state level, but they still need some help workshopping it, figuring out whether this is the right solution, and also figuring out how they can actually advocate for this change to happen. So this program specifically, there's a series of six sessions over the course of a few months where we'll teach folks our framework for impacting policy. We have a six-step process. We essentially will have folks go through each of those six steps on an idea that they are particularly excited about, and then by the end get feedback during those sessions. So they'll get feedback from us staffers, but we'll also bring other policy experts in to give them feedback as well. And of course, they'll get feedback from their peers. And then by the end of this program, every single person would have actually identified a solution to a problem that they are passionate about and actually pitched that solution to a decision maker. And they should also have a suite of materials, whether that is, you know, a draft policy, a draft advocacy plan, that they can then use to pitch their solution to the relevant folks.
1: Mai Sisla is Senior Climate Policy Advisor at the Aspen Policy Academy. Mai, as I read it, some of the recent fellows that you've had go through this program have already had an impact. Maybe they've informed legislation at their state level or devised some other sort of implementation strategy. What is it that allows these kinds of ideas to move from concept to practice, something lawmakers could actually act on?
10: Yeah. So one specific skill that I think is really important for these folks that are successful is making sure they actually have a concrete recommendation that a policymaker is able to act on that is explained easily. So, for example, we have had a group of fellows who recently were able to impact legislation in Utah focused on data centers. They essentially helped the state of Utah pass a law that mandates that data centers disclose how much water and energy that they're using. One of the reasons that these folks were so successful is they had a really concrete recommendation. They weren't just sitting there admiring the problem of how much energy and water that data centers used. They had a really concrete recommendation that was relatively easy for the state to implement here. So that was really important for them getting their solution across the finish line. And then second of all, they also did a lot of stakeholder mapping. So once they figured out what policy they wanted to move forward, we worked with them to create a stakeholder map of who are the important players at the local level and the state level that they'll need to talk to and they'll need to convince to push this policy forward. So I think that is a second really key important skill is like, how do you stakeholder map and how do you figure out who you need to talk to get a solution forward? And how do you also frame solutions in a way that each of those stakeholders is going to be receptive towards it?
1: Those sound like key steps in your six-step framework.
10: Yes, exactly.
1: Can you tell us a little bit more, without going through the full training, about what that framework opens up to people?
10: Yes. So I think it opens up a really clear way on how to advocate for policy change. I think if you talk to most folks, if you even talk to folks who have worked in policy, I think if you ask them, how do you advocate for a policy to get changed? A lot of them don't necessarily have a clear framework in mind. So I think we provide a clear framework that makes it more easily digestible for any person, whether they are a policy expert or just a regular everyday person, on how do you actually create change? So I think having that really clear framework makes it more attainable for folks to be able to do this themselves.
1: As you think about the role of policy advocates, how has that space changed in the post-Chevron environment?
10: Yes, so this has changed quite a bit at the federal level. So first I want to say it's important to state that we're still learning how advocacy will change in a post-Chevron environment. So while this core ruling that is now a couple of years old, that courts should no longer defer to agency interpretations is settled, the application itself is still in flux as lower level courts develop new methods for reviewing agency actions. But that being said, there are a couple of key tips that we've been advising folks, especially at the federal level. So to definitely advise folks, if they're thinking about advocating for legislative change, to try and fill in as many details as they possibly can when they're advocating for change. So it's going to become really important for outside advocates to think about, for example, how legislation will be implemented and make sure that detail gets included in the text of a law, since folks are going to be deferring to the text of a law more. Second, if outside advocates want to work with agencies, they should prepare not only to convince agencies that their policy idea is right, but also help those agencies prepare a record to defend against lawsuits. So we've been advising folks to do that as well. And then third, we've been advising NGOs to really expect to work with the courts more in the future. So litigation has, and it's going to continue to become a key advocacy tool for NGOs. But we've been really also been training NGOs to think about how they can be effective expert witnesses in a case or potentially be named plaintiffs in a court case, for instance. So that's sort of a third level of thinking about how they're going to interact with the judicial branch.
1: So for folks who are interested in environmental policy and maybe want to take advantage of the upcoming accelerator experience, tell us where they can find more information.
10: Yeah, so they can go to aspenpolicyacademy.org. We have applications open until May 21st. And basically, the application is going to ask you, what is sort of this kernel of an idea that you're interested in moving forward, but you need help with moving forward? So we're going to ask you to describe that idea a little bit and sort of what you need assistance with. And then we're going to actually be running the program between July and November of this year. So applications are due May 21st, and we'll sort of go through applications, pick a subset of folks, and start the program in July.
1: Mai Sisla is Senior Climate Policy Advisor at the Aspen Policy Academy. Mai, thanks so much for joining me, and thanks for breaking down this really challenging space for us.
10: Of course. Thanks again, Terry, for having me.
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17: From ABC News, I'm Dave Packer. Sources tell ABC News President Trump's expected to drop his $10 billion lawsuit against the IRS. This would be in exchange for the creation of a massive fund to compensate allies who claim they were wrongfully targeted by the Biden administration.
18: Talk of a $1.7 billion fund to pay out claims to those who say they were unfairly targeted by the Biden administration has outraged congressional Democrats.
19: It's utterly fraudulent what they're doing there.
20: It's another grift by the President of the United States.
21: I mean, it's outright corruption.
18: Pennsylvania Republican Brian Fitzpatrick says he opposes the Secret Service's request for $1 billion, a portion of which would be used to secure the new White House ballroom.
22: Shows a lack of priorities.
18: His opposition could prove key if Democrats stick together. Stephen Portnoy, ABC News, Washington.
17: President Trump returning to Washington after days of talks with Chinese President Xi Jinping. But while the White House is touting fewer new agreements, questions remain on whether China is fully on board. President Trump says Xi offered to help push Iran to reopen the Strait of Hormuz and said China would not give away Iranian military equipment. Former Biden-era U.S. Ambassador to China, Nicholas Burns.
23: President Trump was right to press this issue. China has a lot of leverage on Iran. China wants the strait to open. It does not want Iran to be the toll keeper in that strait. And so now it's time for China to use that leverage. Whether they will or not, I'm just not sure.
17: This hour, the U.S. Supreme Court denied Virginia Democrats' request to stay the state Supreme Court decision that invalidated a voter-approved redistricting effort. Volunteer fire crews rushing today to help extinguish a massive fire at Searsmont, Maine, at a lumber yard. Maine State Fire Marshal Sean Essler.
24: We're in Waldo County, made up of all volunteers, and what I saw was professional firefighting efforts. I saw everybody working hand in hand to pull hose lines, to move apparatus, and to put water on the fire.
17: 11 reported injuries, all firefighters. 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
2: 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Message and data rates may apply.
17: Despite an ongoing shortage of air traffic controllers, the FAA has revised its new hiring target downward. According to the new hiring plan, the FAA is hoping to add more than 12,000 controllers to facilities around the U.S. That's down from a prior target of 14,000 air traffic controllers. Staffing levels are the highest level they've been in 6 years, but it's still below a target level, especially as demand for travel has increased. A mistrial declared in the Harvey Weinstein sexual assault trial in New York. Weinstein was accused of assaulting Jessica Mann in 2013, but the jury was deadlocked.
3: The central point in this case was whether the testimony from Jessica Mann was consistent. Harvey Weinstein's lawyers have argued that they had an on and off relationship, and this argument used by their by Weinstein's lawyers successfully resulted in another mistrial last year. At this point, Manhattan District Attorney Alvin Bragg is thanking Jessica Mann for her testimony and saying that they're thinking about their next options in consultation with her.
17: ABC's Peter Haralambos. Mortgage rates have hit 8-month highs, up to 6.62% today. Uncertainty surrounding the war in Iran fueled the jump. A change at the top of the Federal Reserve, Chairman Jerome Powell ending his term today, and Kevin Warsh takes over. Powell's term was underscored by economic turbulence, harsh criticism from President Trump, and a criminal investigation from the Justice Department that was ultimately dropped. Dave Packer, ABC News.
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6: 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One-on-one interviews with the people who've left a lasting imprint on the government and the nation. 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
21: Today I'm delighted and honored, actually, to have Jen Savada, a leader for guiding innovative and emerging technologies to high growth and for helping mission-focused organizations adopt capabilities that strengthen national security and public sector. Jen has earned a reputation for bridging worlds that don't always move at the same speed emerging technology and government missions needs, while staying grounded and having a people-first leadership approach. Jen, first off, it's wonderful to have you here. Thank you for joining us.
25: Thank you so much for the invitation. I'm really looking forward to our conversation today.
21: So, Jen, you know, you began your career in the military. An environment where mission clarity and teamwork are definitely essential. What was the call that gave you the passion to join the military and then stay in for several years?
25: You know, it's a story that most people don't believe or understand because I did spend 25 years in the military, but it actually started with high school sports. And the reason why I start there is that I wanted to play sports in college. And I knew I wanted to play sports in college, but I wasn't quite sure where I wanted to play. And the service academies, West Point and the Air Force Academy, were two universities out of the several universities that offered me a scholarship. And I went and visited both of them. I thought they were both really interesting, but I had no experience with the military at all. My grandfathers were both doctors in World War II. I had an uncle that was in Vietnam. And other than that, I had no one else in my family that had ever been in the military. And so when I was trying to make my decision of where I was going to go, my dad and I sat at the kitchen table and he laid all of my opportunities out, all of my scholarships out on the table. And he looked at me and he said, Jen, if you don't go to a service academy, you'll never know what you missed and you can never go back. But if you don't like it, you can always leave and take one of your other scholarships or go to a different school and pick up another opportunity. And so to me, at the time, I said, you know what? It's a free education. If I don't want to play basketball after a year, I don't lose my scholarship. If I get hurt, I don't lose my scholarship. If it's just not for me, I don't lose my scholarship. So yeah, I think this is where I want to go. So I went to the Air Force Academy and it was not easy. It was the first time that I had been challenged physically, emotionally, mentally, spiritually. And to me, it instilled something in me that made me think beyond myself. And, you know, as a high school kid and as a teenager, oftentimes we're very focused on ourselves. And so it opened up an entire new environment for me and a different way of living, believing, thinking, and serving. And so I thought, well, you know what? I really enjoy this. I want to serve, but I thought I was going to serve for 5 years and be done once my commitment was up. But over time, that desire to continue to do better and to continue to make a difference and to be able to enable others to make a difference just continued to grow. And that's what led me to where I am today, you know, 25 years in the military and then an additional almost 7 years in the private sector, still supporting the public sector. And it's because of my desire to make our government even better and the nation and the world even a better place to live.
4: Military leadership teaches you to prioritize both the mission success and the well-being of your people, especially on the battlefield. How do those lessons continue to influence you, how you lead today in private sector?
25: You know, it's always interesting when people try to make a comparison between being in the military and being in the private sector and how different they are, how vastly different they are is how often people put it. And oftentimes people have a stigma that people don't transition well from the military into the private sector because of the nuances of being in the government. I, on the other hand, would say, like you say, it said, it is not that different that you still are driven by the same basic principles of leadership, people first, treating people with kindness, but also understanding their need, understanding how they need to grow, being able to talk to them about growth, having the hard conversations. Those are all skills that I learned in the military and that I apply to today. A leader, a manager, they're very similar. A manager may be, you know, doing a little bit more button pushing or pencil pushing numbers. But in reality, if you add that personal feeling and that personal connection to it and understanding where people come from, you now have turned a manager into a leader. And that is where I like to reside, in understanding where people are coming from, trying to empower them to be the best that they can be, and then enable them to do that with minimal oversight and guidance from me.
4: Something that is a little bit unique, though, Jen, is that you, when after you left the military service, you built a career around helping innovative small startup companies succeed in public sector and the national security space. There's very few people with your background that have the leadership position that you own. What did you learn about translating mission need to these new innovative technology solutions and you know, change in government in general sometimes happens slow, but your, you know, technology, the clock speed of technology is much faster now than it ever has been before.
25: So yeah, I think we're seeing accelerate even as we're speaking. You know, things are moving faster and faster and faster. I think the hard part is that some people who are in these innovative companies don't know how to match the speed of government. And so teaching them about outcomes and that it's not about forcing your technology into their organization. It's about how you solve their problems and how you get to the outcomes that the government wants. And lo and behold, when you're able to show the value that you bring, not just that a technology that you want to sell, the government is so much faster at adoption. They will take chances. They will do proofs of value. They'll give you research money. They will do all sorts of things to bend over backwards before you even get to a contract or get to a program of record, which so many people think is the key, the golden key to success. And so starting from that use case, the problem, and how you add value are really what makes the difference and sets those young emerging technology companies apart.
4: So you do it by creating a vision, telling a story. I mean, that was a very vivid answer. So there must be a trick to this.
25: So one of the things that I usually do is when you come to a new company is you ask them like, what do you do here? And then they start in the ones and the zeros. They say, no, what is it that you actually do? How do you do it? And what drives you? Like, what is your heart's desire? Is your heart's desire to code a program? No, your heart's desire is to solve acquisition problems, or your heart's desire is to save lives on battlefields, or your heart's desire is to make data processing faster so that we can get to decisions faster. And so you need to make sure that you are couching and describing what you do based on why you are driven to run this company and be in this company, as opposed to the thing that you're actually building and trying to solve. And so when you start from that place of value and that drive, you can create all sorts of stories, and then you ask questions. It's all about asking your customer, and that's usually the government customer, questions. What are your pain points? What is your biggest challenge? What frustrates you on a day-to-day basis? What do you wish you had? What are the things that drive you crazy about people who are selling to you in the government? So there's a list of questions and many of them that continue to grow as you get answers, and then you build the next question. It's sort of like the five whys. Why are you doing this? Why are you doing this? Why are you doing this? Five times over and over and over again to get to the point where you get to the true meat of the reason for what they are doing and what they need.
4: So you've, on the other side of the equation, you also have really developed a reputation where you've identified really up and coming technology. As a matter of fact, I should buy stock based on where you're going. From an AI enabled analytics to autonomous capabilities that can support national security missions. Those are, trajectories that normally don't naturally come together, but you seem to have really a good signal that tells you where this innovation is needed and how it can be applied. So tell me a little bit about how you identify technologies to help in these kind of circumstances.
25: So I have sort of two different things that go on. One is I love science fiction and I love to read. And so sometimes your brain starts to get a little excited when you read something in a story and you think to yourself, how could that be applied in the real world today? So, for example, there's a book called Burn In, and it is written by two very well-known defense tech storytellers. And when you read their book, it talks about robots and how they help society and sort of what happens when things happen in the book. I won't tell you exactly what happens in the book. But when you start to think about it, you start to think about how could that actually help change the world? And now we look at today and we have companies that like Figure and others that are building humanoid robots that are actually able to do things. And so when you shift science fiction, or I'll say sort of ficant is what they call it, like fictional intelligence. When you shift that to use cases that are talked about in the government, you put a different spin on the technology. I think the same thing when you look at quantum is another example. Quantum technology is something that people are like, it is never going to get here, or it's like 30 years away. But when you bring it down to its smallest levels and you look at what are the problems you're trying to solve, hey, I'm trying to solve for GPS denied environments. Like, how do we navigate? We have the Ukraine, we've got Israel and Iran, and GPS denial and spoofing and jamming going all over the place. How do you solve for a very small problem with a technology that doesn't have to have a huge capability, but a very narrow scope? And start with that narrow scope and gently, over time, build on that capability to get you to an enterprise type of capability. And so you don't have to solve it all at one time, but you have to think about how can you use things differently.
21: I'm speaking with Jen Sovada. After break, we'll talk about leading through change and innovation in a high-stakes environment. 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I'm Aileen Black.
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9: 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Although Black veterans were technically eligible for benefits, segregation and discriminatory practices often prevented many from accessing the same opportunities. Anastasia Ubis, Federal News Network.
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21: Welcome back to Leaders and Legend in Government on Federal News Network. I'm Aileen Black, and today I'm talking with Jen Sovada. Jen, government agencies are especially under pressure right now to modernize while maintaining security and reliability. The push for AI is, over the top right now, in particular with this administration, which, I might want to add for some good reasons. But how do you help organizations adopt AI and autonomous capabilities without losing trust, accountability, or mission assurance?
25: This is something that everybody is facing right now because AI is everywhere and everybody thinks you can put AI in anything. One of the things that has come out of the World Economic Forum this year was Julie Sweet, who is the CEO of Accenture. And she talked about human in the lead rather than human in the loop, human in the lead. And I think it's a really good example of how we should be thinking about artificial intelligence, especially as we build strategies and we're trying to minimize risk and increase trust. And the idea is that if you modernize and you shift to this idea that humans are in the lead and are really putting the foundation down for AI, then AI will be built and developed with the processes in place in order to have that risk mitigation, the trust factors involved, and understanding that it's not about the human being in that loop. And every once in a while, it comes around in the loop, but it's always there doing the push and pull with AI. If we don't have trust in AI, then the technologies that we're building become meaningless. If we are unable to accept risk, then those technologies also become meaningless. And so we have to have the balance between the trust and that risk in order to be able to drive the innovation forward.
4: You know, when I look at AI tools, I look at them that they're a tool that needs to be leveraged. They're not necessarily the answer. Like Julie said, you know, the human in the lead. Do you find that most people are thinking that AI is the answer versus how to leverage? And if you do agree with that, how do you help guide them to understand that, you know, AI is a tool. It can make mistakes. It's the human that needs to use it correctly.
25: I think there's two camps. I think there's the camp that says AI is the answer to everything. And then there's the camp that says AI can't be trusted and should be used for nothing, especially in government. I think we have sort of the entire spectrum for what that is. And when we're looking at the camp that says, hey, AI should be used for everything, I would say, I don't agree. Like, do we want machines to make those decisions that are based on values, morals, and ethics? Probably not, especially when you're talking about doing bombing or having cyber attacks. Do you want a cyber attack to happen just because an AI determined that one small intrusion warranted an entire takedown of a country's power grid? Probably not. But on the other side, you have those that say, no way, no how. I don't want AI involved in anything. And you have to tell them that without AI, we lose knowledge, because AI has the ability to pull knowledge together. It has the ability to assess. We have the ability to really evaluate based on that assessment. And that's where we come into place. But why should we be the ones doing the assessments and pulling all the information together and doing that quantitative work when we should be doing the qualitative work? So we need to move away from the what is happening to the why it's happening and what's next.
4: I've read several reports that showed, especially in battlefield decisions, the leverage that was very positive about using an AI tool was its ability to be able to do a broad search and be able to do it in a very speedy manner and provide the information that's needed for that analysis. How do you explain to users as they're looking at adopting this, how to put that equation in, that risk assessment on when you use that AI and when you rely on it?
25: What I would tell people or ask people is, have you done a Google search lately or a Bing search or whatever your search tool is? And they'll say, of course, I do it every day. And you say, well, have you noticed that your responses have changed as to what you get in your search results? And they'll say, well, you know, sometimes I notice they're better. Sometimes there's like a paragraph or information at the beginning that might be a little bit longer. I said, that's all AI. You use AI in everyday environment. You use AI to help you with the decisions that you make day to day, like what restaurant you're going to go to or how you should repair your toilet that the plumbing is broken. It's all based on AI. And as you said, it pulls the information together. It helps to you so that you don't have to know the exact words. How many of us remember when you had to put quotes around your search engine when you were doing initial searches on the internet in order to get a Boolean versus serial versus, you know, all the different types of logical searches that were out there? And so for people to be able to understand the risk, they also have to understand how it's already used in day-to-day living and how they think about risk for their day-to-day lives. And when they start to think about it in that perspective, they have a different view of AI in their work environment. And they now see it as something that enables them to be better at what they're doing and enables them, like you said, to have more information and to have a better way to evaluate what is going on.
4: You've worked across startups, across different government and mission communities. sometimes it's difficult, especially in the government, to be able to evaluate and get started on risk just because of the nature of the beast. How do you align both stakeholders and other people in the community that have to lean into that adoption and to apply it? How do you, evaluate that and execute?
25: I think the first thing you need to know is what the role is of every stakeholder that is out there. If I use what I do today in operational technology is a very complex type of technology. It's protecting all of those cyber physical systems, all your valves, your knobs, making sure that the chlorine in your water, that the chlorine valve opens long enough so that your water is safe enough to drink and that it closes when it shouldn't so you don't get chlorine burns, or that your power grid stays on. But when you think about who actually runs an OT network, there's the OT specialist who is like a cybersecurity specialist. There's a plant manager who makes sure that the lights stay on and that all the things are running. You have usually IT people who are different from OT because IT cares about reliability. Then you have leadership. And oh, by the way, you may even have like safety people. So for example, if you're looking at somebody who runs a port system or a bridges and tunnel system, they are concerned about the safety of the people on the roads and in those environments. And so understanding first what those roles are and then understanding what they care about helps you to identify what risks matter to them and how you describe what you can do to mitigate the risks across the board with your technology for each of those individual use cases, responsibilities, and drive them together to understand what the ultimate mission is that they're trying to work towards. And once you're able to bring them together, then you're able to identify how to mitigate the risks across the board.
4: And I'm going to pull this back a little bit. And I want to look at leaders today. And it's a very complex time to be a leader, especially when you're applying new technology. But leaders need to be decisive and make a decision quickly because things are moving so quick. But at the same time, extremely empathetic. How do you maintain that balance when the stakes are so high and timelines are so compressed?
25: It's a really hard thing to do. Sometimes you have to go with your gut. You know, there's the leadership gut that's always out there is the, oh, does this feel right? I'm not sure. If it doesn't feel right, it's probably not the right decision. The other thing is that leaders don't make a decision based on the information that they just received 2 minutes ago. There's been a collective of information that they have been gathering. Maybe they've acknowledged that they were gathering it, or maybe they don't acknowledge they were gathering it because they didn't realize it was important at the time. But as you are a leader, you start to put things together that help you to create a rubric for how you make decisions, but then also enables you to know who you can trust, who you can rely on. And as I always say, is you always have the option to phone a friend, whether it's the person that you work with or somebody that is a mentor of yours. And making a decision doesn't happen in a vacuum. It happens through information, data, and data gathering. It happens through conversations with people. It happens with what's happened historically and what the outcomes are. And then finally, what are the consequences when you look at all of the different ways that this could end up and putting that all together to create the decision that you make?
4: I'm speaking with Jen Savada. After the break, we'll explore resilience, culture, and how personal experiences shape leadership. 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I'm Aileen Black.
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21: 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I'm Aileen Black, and today my guest is Jen Sabata. Jen, leadership roles in national security and emerging technology are extremely demanding, never more than today. As a mom, as well as a leader, how has parenthood shaped the way you think about priorities and perspective? I know it's changed the way that I lead people. Not that I treat them like kids, but it's given me a greater appreciation. What about you?
25: Yeah, there's a couple different things. I would agree with you that it's changed my perspective. My kids are older now. They're both in high school, but I still feel an obligation to be a mother and to be present. I think that the idea of work-life balance is a fallacy. It doesn't exist. We in reality make choices. What's important in the moment? It could be what's important this year, this month, this week, this minute. But you decide at that time what is more important. You set boundaries on both your kids and on your work, because your kids have to have boundaries just as much as work has to have boundaries. And sometimes I think people forget that. They let their kids run all over them, when in reality, kids have to have boundaries too. And they like boundaries, just like work likes a boundary. You know, the CEO that calls you at 4 o'clock on a Sunday afternoon just because they want to talk, you have to tell them, like, sorry, I'm with my kids today. I can talk to you in 3 or 4 hours. And guess what? They don't actually call you because they just picked up the phone because they didn't have anything else to do. So that's one thing, is that you have to figure out where the mix is based on the time and day. The other one is, I think it's made me more empathetic. It's made me more empathetic for the people who work for me, who have kids, and who don't have kids. Because we often forget about the people that are single or that are, you know, married without kids, that they have challenges just like the rest of us. It may be a pet, it may be a parent, or it may be just that they've got other things going on in their lives that are just as challenging. So we have to be able to look at everyone, treat them as unique, treat them as people who matter and that are a part of your team, just like your family's a part of your team.
21: Have you already had any leaders in your past that really either taught you how not to behave or how not to set boundaries, or, you know, vice versa, that really have set, you know, the kind of leader that you are today?
25: I think that there's a couple. On the good side, there are the people that listen. And I find that sometimes listening and active listening is a very challenging thing to do. And I talk to a lot of young people that I mentor, people that work for me, about listening. They go into a meeting and they think they have to talk in order to feel like they're smart. And I use the acronym WAIT. Why am I talking? And I say, sometimes you have to wait. And it has to be an uncomfortable wait in order to get to the meat of what you're saying. And so having leaders that have taught me that has been very valuable. The other thing I would say is that people who don't respect your time. I've had leaders who don't respect your time. They show up late to meetings, or they don't show up at all and they don't cancel. They call you at all hours of the day or night, regardless of whether or not the world is on fire. I mean, after being in the military and actually supporting combat operations and being in intelligence and protecting people's lives, when somebody calls me just because they want to know if I've worked on the briefing that's due in 5 days, is not important to me. And they need to be able to discern when there's a life issue and when there's just a nice to have. And so that's given me perspective on how to lead and showing both sides of where leaders that I've worked with are good and bad.
4: You brought up mentorship a few moments ago. I think as a woman leader, it's extremely important to be a mentor. How do you choose, or how do you work with mentors, or do you have a mentor program that you work with? Tell us a little bit about that.
25: So for me and people who mentor me, I will say that I haven't had a lot of what I would call traditional mentors, where we have a set agreement where we meet once a month and we have a conversation. But I will reach out to people and ask for advice. And I typically personally seek out

0: I usually also have a set start and stop based on those goals, because if you are mentoring somebody, there has to be an outcome that you're trying to achieve. And I know I've talked about outcomes before, and outcomes are really important in many things. And so having a mentorship relationship that way. And then if I see people that are out there in the wild, as I call them, who I think are just really great people that might need a little bit of support, I'll ask them if they're interested in a call, and we'll offer time and we'll go from there. But I think it is important. It's something that we all need to do. And especially in national security, is as you transition, I actually mentor a lot of people as they transition out of the military, and I'll help them for the 3 or 4 months while they're in that process. And then I may not hear from them again until they're changing jobs, or they might come back to me and say, wow, your guidance was horrible, or your guidance was great. But it's something that we should do and should give back for.
1: Something you said earlier really resonated with me. You talked about realizing that everybody has their own kind of sometimes a poo show going on, right? And that you need to understand that it's not just your world of what life balance is about, but it might be, you know, a parent or a dog or, you know, other types of issues, health issues. Burnout in work in the workforce today has never been higher. Some really serious challenges, especially with the world as it's changing so quickly as it is today. What role do you believe as a leader you need to build in your culture where people feel that safety of being able to ask for support or trusted, you know, to be able to say these things are an issue and are motivated to reach out?
0: I think the first and foremost, you have to set the example. So on the 3-day weekend, actually take the Monday off. And if you're not taking the Monday off, fake that you're taking the Monday off and schedule all your emails for 10 a.m. on Tuesday morning. Don't bother your team. Take PTO. Take your paid time off. Take your leave if you're in the military. Don't be the martyr that has 200 days saved up because you're just too busy and too important. Also remind them that they need to take time off. It's not just an example-based system. It's a, hey, I noticed that you haven't taken any time off lately. What are your plans for the summer to take some PTO? How long are you going to take off? You're going to take a week off? I hope you are, because that's what I would love to see you do. The other thing is, I often tell people, like, there is no clock watching in my organization. I expect you to get done what needs to get done when you can do it in that time. So if it needs to get done in the next week, but you have a really bad day tomorrow because you've got 5 doctor's appointments and your dog threw up, okay, fine. Take the day tomorrow, do what you have to do, as long as you get done what you need to get done. I'm going to treat you like an adult because you can make decisions and you know how to prioritize. And it's not my time to question unless you miss a deadline or the quality of your work is not what it should be.
1: I'm speaking with Jen Savada. After the break, we'll reflect on leadership lessons and the advice to the next generation. 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I'm Elaine Black.
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3: 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Although Black veterans were technically eligible for benefits, segregation and discriminatory practices often prevented many from accessing the same opportunities. Anastasia Ubis, Federal News Network.
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3: Welcome back to Leaders and Legend in Government on Federal News Network. I'm Elaine Black, and today I'm joined by Jen Zavada. Jen, as we talked before, you were in the military at the beginning of your career. You've led the military and helped advance emerging technologies in supporting defense and national security missions. How do you see leadership evolving as AI and autonomy reshape the future of missions to execute, especially, you know, some of the missions around drones and some of the things that are happening? The clock speed of technology is happening so quick. This is really a big challenge.
4: It's a huge challenge. And I think that leaders need to understand technology, not be afraid of it, and be able to use it. I'll give you an example. When I was a young major, I worked for a one-star general. This one star, we all had email. We'd had email for probably 10 years. We had all sorts of other technology. I was working in intelligence, and so we had collection systems. We had all sorts of crazy things. But this general officer wanted his emails printed out because he didn't know how to, quote, work email well enough. And so he would have his hundreds of emails printed out every day. He would handwrite his responses, and his executive officer would type them in every day and send them off as replies. I don't understand how somebody can lead when you can't access and use the technology that's given to you that enables you to be more efficient, effective, and overall just understand what your current workforce is dealing with. So that's the thing I would say first and foremost is understand the technology, use the technology, and then last but not least, be able to evaluate the technology so that you know whether or not you're being hoodwinked by what people say it can do versus what it can do, and then being able to weed out all of the chaff that's in there.
3: Everybody has an aha moment in their career where you look back and you realize that was a defining moment for me. Good or bad, right? Sometimes the most biggest learning opportunities is where you make a mistake. Sometimes the biggest learning opportunities is when something breaks free and you're successful. Do you have any aha moments like that in your career that just stand out?
4: I think there are probably two moments. One is when I came to the Pentagon in 2016, I was working for Lieutenant General Dash Jameson. She was the Air Force A26. And I was responsible for helping to bring small to medium businesses into government, but also working with think tanks, universities, and nonprofits to try to figure out what information they had that the government wasn't accessing and using. What I realized at that point in time is that there was such a wide range of information that nobody even considered as valuable because it wasn't produced internally in the government. To me, that was a huge aha moment. It's where I got into design thinking. It's where I got into understanding and learning about agile software development methodologies, really started to dig into new technologies and how they could apply in government use cases. That has led to me where I am today. Really, that's sort of the start of that journey. I think as a corollary to that is my last job in the Air Force, I was in talent management. And I was trying to help build a new talent management framework for all of Air Force intelligence. What started happening is I had people reaching out to me because they knew I was possibly towards the end of my career saying, hey, we want you to come run our talent operations organization, or we want you to be our CHRO, or we want you to run talent acquisition. And I realized deep down inside, I did not want to do talent. I didn't want to be in HR. That was not my passion. It wasn't my calling. I was doing this job because I was passionate about the specific use case and the specific guidelines that we were creating. and that I needed to get out of talent very quickly, or otherwise I was going to be pigeonholed in it, possibly for the rest of my life. And so that's when I decided to retire and join my first early stage startup, which was working in the intelligence community, helping with software development and running sprints and cloud migrations and doing all sorts of other things. And if I wouldn't have made that pivot when I did, I might not be here today, because I might be doing talent acquisition or something else. And so I think, you know, towards the end of my career, those would probably be the two biggest ones that influenced where I am at this moment.
3: Let's take a moment and talk about that, because there's so many people out looking for jobs right now. The job market is pretty tough, but it's even tougher on a lot of veterans. So what would be your advice to somebody, especially wanting to get into technology? I mean, the market that doesn't seem to be suffering as much, though I think it is suffering. What advice would you give somebody, especially in their latter part of their career, the more senior military veterans that are out there? Because I know several that have been looking for a while that are amazing people. Mm-hmm. You know, what advice would you have for them?
4: The first thing I would say is be a doer. There's a lot of misconceptions that people who retire at senior ranks are not doers. They're leaders only, which also means you have to change your narrative. You can't go into an interview and say, I like to lead people and I'm a really good manager and I can build strategy. It's I love to get my hands dirty and be a doer. That's first and foremost, because you don't need a leader. You need to understand and can do and lead at the same time. The second thing I would say is start to dabble in different types of technology and figure out what you like. I think that there's enough free courses out there in AI, in cloud, in cyber, in pick a thing, quantum, and do that. Go to LinkedIn Learning, go into some other platform, Coursera, whatever it may be, and do some classes. And then once you start to get the itch, maybe do some formal certifications. Take an AWS certification, a Google Cloud, an Azure, you know, an Oracle certification. Get your CISSP. Look at other types of things that are out there that will enable you to show that you still like to learn, that you're able to learn new concepts, and that you are invested in you as a person and in helping the company that you want to go to.
3: So I'm going to take a step back. You have kids that are in high school. I have four kids, and my youngest is going to graduate from college this year. What advice would you give somebody starting to enter that job market? You know, a lot of kids believe everything should be lined up, and let's face it, none of our careers were straight lines, right? Mm-hmm. So what would be the advice you'd give that next generation?
4: Yeah, so I'll tell you a little story. So I am going to Abu Dhabi in about a week to go to the Forbes 30-50 Women event. So they bring the 30 under 30 women together and the 50 over 50 women together. And there's a week-long event where there's speakers and activities and other things just talking about issues, topics, whatever it may be. I'm actually taking my 16-year-old daughter with me. And the reason why I am is because I want her to see that at 30 or under 30 and over 50, that there's people who still don't have it figured out. And they've still been successful and they've still done pivots and they still have a life that is meaningful and fulfilling. And I think that's the biggest thing I would tell people who are just graduating or are in struggles in life right now, is that you don't have to have it figured out, that life will continue to change. You as a human continue to change. You develop, you grow, your preferences change. And so what's more important is that you feel fulfilled, and it's not about what everybody else thinks you should be doing. It's about what makes you happy and what enables you to live the life that you want to live.
3: Final question. You are at a trajectory over the last couple of years and a point where you get to see a lot of different technology companies. Where do you think the hottest area is?
4: So I think there's two. I think quantum is really going to accelerate here, especially quantum computing. I think quantum sensing is already on its way up, up, up, because the capabilities and technology are there. Quantum computers, on the other hand, because error correction is getting better and better, and the qubit numbers are getting higher and higher for logical and physical qubits. So the two are going to intersect at some point in time in the near future, and we're going to have quantum computers that can actually do a lot of work. The misnomer is that quantum computers do all the work. That's not true. They're actually built for certain types of problems. They can't solve everything. They still can't add 2 + 2 faster than a classical computer. The other one, I think, is robotics and autonomous robotics. We are building software with all of this AI that we have that is becoming more and more reliable, secure, trusted, and having less concern, I think it's just because it's becoming more adaptable, that whether it's an autonomous vehicle or an autonomous robot, that both of those are going to continue to accelerate, and accelerate in defense use cases in particular.
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4: 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I truly appreciated the conversation. I enjoyed it. 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
3: 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I'm Aileen Black.
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20: From ABC News, I'm Dave Packer. President Trump back in the U.S. after days of talks with China's President Xi. Mr. Trump gave a very upbeat but brief response as he exited Marine One.
21: We made great deals. We did great trade deals. We had great relationships. And a lot of things have happened, and you'll be hearing about them. But that was a tremendous success. I think it really was a historic moment. Thank you very much.
20: Trump returning without a promise from Xi that China will put pressure on Iran to reopen the Strait of Hormuz. But would that make a difference? ABC News contributor and former Defense Department official Mick Mulroy.
22: They are allies. China provides a lot of support to Iran. Iran sells a majority of its oil to China. But ultimately, Iran views the Strait of Hormuz as its only real leverage point. They can't actually fight the United States military. They're completely overmatched. So even with the pressure of President Xi, it's unlikely that Iran would do this.
20: The $10 billion lawsuit that President Trump filed for the leak of his 2019 tax returns is going to be dropped.
23: According to our sources, in exchange for Trump dropping this lawsuit, lawyers in the government, along with lawyers for Trump in his personal capacity, they're going to do that in exchange for a $1.7 billion victims weaponization fund, if you will.
20: ABC's Catherine Falders, who says that so-called victims of government weaponization, including January 6 defendants, could apply. The man believed to be the mastermind behind 20 terror attacks across the globe is now in the custody of U.S. federal law enforcement. Federal prosecutors are charging Mohammed al-Sadi, an Iraqi national, of carrying out some attacks allegedly in retaliation for the war in Iran. ABC's Aaron Katursky.
24: Al-Sadi was apprehended this week in Turkey. In court today, he claimed he's a political prisoner being persecuted for his ties to Iranian General Qasem Soleimani, the military commander killed by a U.S. airstrike in 2020.
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20: Colorado Governor Jared Polis has granted clemency for Tina Peters, the Mesa County clerk who helped election deniers challenge the results of the 2020 election. Peters was convicted in 2024 of giving someone associated with MyPillow CEO Mike Lindell access to voting software. Polis said her combined sentence of nearly 9 years in prison was excessive, but also said that she should go to prison for her crimes. Colorado Secretary of State says the decision, quote, leaves a dark, dangerous imprint on American democracy for years.